0: That's Joey DeFrancesco playing the burner of all bebop burners, Donna Lee, with him, Byron Landham, on drums, and Paul Bullenbeck on guitar. I'm Jana Lee. 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
3: As a 21-year-old, I had the chance to host Phone 44, which was a show where people called in on a particular subject. The operator took the cards and passed them on to the host. Three shows that I vividly remember was when the Red Cross had people call in with 10 questions to ignite interest. They never got through because someone forgot to plug the phones in. Then another time, a state official was begging to be on the show. We had him on the air Friday, and the news came out on Saturday that he was indicted. Then there was Bob Casey Sr., who was so very kind to me as I tried to navigate the somewhat confusing questions from the public. His response was, "Now, David, I think what you're trying to say is, phone 44, 5 p.m. Friday, two viewers guaranteed. Thanks, Mom and Dad."
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0: Tierney Sutton from the Paris Sessions. That is called Izzat, written by Serge Merlot, who is playing guitar on the session. And before that, the virtuoso Jim Hall, his tune Down from Antigua, with him Larry Goldings on piano, Steve Laspina on bass, and started this set with the arrangement of the Concierto de Aranjuez from Miles Davis's Sketches of Spain, legendary record from 1959. I'm Jana Lee Ross. 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

Well, it doesn't get any cooler than that. Stan Getz and Antonio Carlos Jobim in 1963, O Morena Tembez. Before that, Sous le Ciel de Paris from Jackie Terrison. That's Under Paris Skies. And we kicked off the set with Chet Baker from his final recording live in Tokyo in 1987. The tune For Miners Only. Great rhythm section with Chet. Hein Vandergein on bass, Harold Danko on piano, John Ingles on drums. I'm Jana Lee Ross. Thanks for listening to Jazz With Me. Let's finish up this hour with some Mo' Better Blues from Jackie Terrison.

0: Mo Betta Blues, Jackie Terrison at the piano. I'm Jana Lee Ross. Thanks so much for listening to Jazz With Me. 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
2: Glenn Hansard, the beloved Irish songwriter and one half of the duo The Swell Season, passed away last week at the age of 56. He was a longtime friend of the show. His last visit was just last summer. He and his Swell Season bandmate, Marketa Urglova, came by and we talked about the early whirlwind of success they found themselves in back in 2008 when they won the Oscar for Best Song for this track, Falling Slowly, from the film Once, which they also co-starred in. They also talked a lot about how they'd grown as people, how their relationship had changed, and about their last album, the first Swell Season record they'd made together in 16 years. Here's Glenn talking about one of the new songs where Marketa took the lead.
3: I just heard Mar play this song one time at a gig, and we were kind at the time talking about making a record, and I was like, what's that song? Like, okay, that's definitely going on the record.
2: The Swell Season today. I'm Raina Duras. This is an Encore World Cafe. The day Glenn died, his friend and fellow Irish musician Bono posted a tribute. He said, "Sometimes I would wonder if Glenn Hansard really existed. Seriously, he was such an angelic presence. Not otherworldly, in fact, very present, this presence." Bono talked about Glenn's Christmas Eve busking in Dublin, his love of people and the work he did for unhoused folks. And Bono concluded with, "I'm telling myself this morning that if he never existed, then he can never cease to exist. For me, he will always be everywhere I see a coin spinning into an open guitar case." Here's U2, with or without you.

This is World Cafe. I'm Raina Duris. Glenn Hansard was the kind of artist who immediately felt like a friend. Warm, funny, and always excited to play music. He passed away at the way too young age of 56 last week. So today, remembering Glenn by revisiting his last visit to the show from last July, where you can hear just how much he loved life. Enjoy. Glenn Hansard and Markéta Urglova have been through a lot together. First, they were musical partners, releasing their first album as the duo, The Swell Season, in 2006. Then, they were co-stars in the Irish film Once, about two musicians who fall in love. And during the filming of that movie, they fell in love. Then, they were Oscar winners, sharing the award for Best Original Song for the Once track, Falling Slowly. This all happened in the span of about 2 years. It was intense. Their romantic relationship ended not long after, and The Swell Season released their album Strict Joy in 2009. It may have seemed like that was it, but the bond Glenn and Markéta have as songwriters never went away. Now they're coming back with a new album on June 13th. It's the first in 16 years from The Swell Season, and it's called Forward. Coming up, they'll talk about moving forward as artists. They'll look back on their experiences together, and they'll perform songs both new and old. It all starts with a performance of a song from their 2006 self-titled album. Here's When Your Mind's Made Up, The Swell Season, live for the World Cafe.

0: The Swell Season, performing live for the World Cafe. That was When Your Mind's Made Up from their 2006 self-titled album. They're back with a new album called Forward. I'm Raina Duris, and the Swell Season's Glenn Hansard and Marketa Urglova are my guests today. Glenn, Marketa, welcome back to the World Cafe.
1: Thank you.
2: Thank you so much.
0: We're going to talk about the new album that you're getting ready to release in a few minutes, but that song that we heard is from 2006, before your lives took a pretty remarkable turn. You starred in the movie Once, won an Oscar for your song Falling Slowly that you're going to play for us in a bit. When that was all happening, I would imagine it must have felt a little overwhelming. You have some distance from that time now, about 15 years. When you think back on it now, how does it make you feel?
2: It really makes me proud, you know, thinking back on it. Grateful that we got to experience something so life-changing and wonderful and just purely positive. I love that it's still part of our lives, that we still get to play this music, that it still connects with people. You know, it really feels like a gift, and it always has.
1: Yeah, I agree. I mean, for me, I remember, so 2007, did we win it? We won it in 2007, didn't we?
0: I think the ceremony was 2008.
1: 2008
0: was it?
1: It was
0: like the 2007 Oscars
1: gotcha.
0: Were given out.
1: Gotcha.
0: You know.
1: So I was 38 when we won it then, and we made the film when I was 35. And I remember at the time just having been in a band for a long time, and you know, kind of out there and working and touring and trying to make things happen. That when we made this film, it was kind of like almost, it wasn't like an afterthought, but we made it with our friend and we made it in a couple of weeks or 3 weeks. And it was just a kind of a really easy experience. And for it to kind of gain such momentum, and for it ultimately to be a complete change of life moment, was just so wonderful. And a bit of good news right when I needed to hear it. If I could kind of point to the thing that was the most important for me, was that we suddenly had an audience.
0: Yeah.
1: And what a joy to be able to come and play in front of people. And that's been the thing that's maintained. Thank goodness.
0: You mentioned, you know, you were in a band before. You'd been kind of grinding away at becoming a known musician the way that you now are, I guess. You were both coming in from very different perspectives. I mean, Marketa, you were just starting out when all of this sudden kind of fame and success happened. What was it like watching each other go through that?
2: You started on this one.
1: Well, we dealt with it differently. I mean, it was kind of... Like for me, it was like, yes, I just had that moment of like, oh yeah, thank God. And you know, everyone assumes that once you kind of achieve your moment that you get to sit back, relax and take a year off or whatever. No, it's like you get busier and busier. And I think we got so busy that at one point, I think that we were like, you know, to say the wheels were coming off was just a bit kind of, is a bit much, but we definitely were. I remember there was a moment where we were both exhausted.
0: Yeah. Right.
2: When I look back at the video from the Oscars when our names are announced, you know, what I see in myself still is the thing that I remember, that I like looked right at you and I was just overcome with mostly joy for you, knowing, you know, your background and knowing how much it meant to you. Like you say to me, for me, so much of the time it felt like being on Glenn's journey, you know, that I was just kind of tagging along. It was a while before I kind of felt like it was my own as well.
0: When did you start to feel like it was your own as well?
2: I think I made like a conscious decision somewhere along the kind of touring the world post-Oscars, because it felt like such a whirlwind at first, and I wasn't sure if this was something I could get used to. Like, can I hold on to this? Will it last? You know, or should I kind of remain, just sort of take it a day at a time? And at some point during the tour, like, it started to feel like I started feeling at home with it. Like, I knew my place within it. I was really enjoying the kind of community of and the family of the band and the music and kind of, you know, and just as I got comfortable in it, it was over in the typical fashion, you know.
1: Yeah.
0: I should give folks context in case they don't know. During that time, you were creative partners. You were also romantic partners at that point. And I know that you were asked a lot about that when it was happening. I'm not going to make you rehash a whole bunch of stuff, but I am curious. How did you deal with having that relationship suddenly become a very public thing? There's a movie where you're together and you are actually together, you know, mm-hmm. and suddenly you're in the spotlight like that.
1: It was uncomfortable. It was uncomfortable in the way that it would be uncomfortable for anyone. But me and Mar were just kind of, we were a team. We were like, we were great friends first and foremost. So we kind of knew how to, as long as we were okay, everything was okay, you know, and that's, you know, that's the, you know, the connection was deeper than any particular aspect of what the connection was, whether mm-hmm. it was romantic or not. It was like, no, we're friends from a different, on a different level. It's not just, you know, one or the other. So no, it was, it felt, it was kind of awkward. But then it was also, you know, once we had taken a little time away from Swell Season, it didn't take us long to get our friendship back. Yeah. You know?
0: We'll talk a little more about when you kind of came back together in a minute. You're going to perform the song Falling Slowly for us next. And it's the song that you won the Oscar for Best Song. I know that when you won the Oscar, your career's obviously got a big boost from that. But how did it change your life on a personal level? Did people treat you differently when you went back home?
2: Well, if I didn't really have a career. Like, that's why I say that it felt like I was on Glenn's journey, because I was just in school and this was something I got to do on the side. And I was shocked with, like, you know, the media can be so aggressive the way they respond so that took me a little bit of time to get used to. But from people, I always just kind of felt this kind of feeling of like, wow, we're so proud, you know, of you like achieving this for our country. You know, it's a big deal. The Oscar is a huge deal to everyone. It's totally universal, and the Oscar itself is a kind of a golden key that opens many, many doors, you know. So thankfully my experience with it has been mainly positive. How about you, Glenn?
1: Yeah, I mean, no, it didn't really change anything in terms of my life. I kind of kept my life sort of kind of the same. Obviously, you know, there was a little moment of struggle slightly afterwards of like, you know, when you've been in a band for all this time and, you know, it's kind of you against the world and you and your mates against the world and me and Mar against the world when we were making that first record. And then suddenly for it to have all that success, it was definitely a kind of an adjustment period where I was like, I don't quite know how to deal. I don't know who I am in this. I don't know who I am in relation to all of this. And then it took about a year, I'd say, of being kind of a little uncomfortable with it. And then sort of going, well, look, just get on with the work. The best thing to do is just knuckle down now and make more songs. Mm-hmm. That, you know, it's just get on with it and get, you know, it didn't actually change anything in a lot of ways and changed everything in some ways.
0: Sure. That's so interesting though, the idea that you relate to the world as an underdog and then suddenly it's like you've won the biggest prize
1: exactly.
0: you can win. It's like, what do I do now?
2: But they do say that if you're used to struggling and that's kind of your pattern, you know, that you will struggle with the success too.
0: Yeah.
2: You know, that's just
1: struggle's
2: something.
1: Yeah, your mode.
2: Yeah.
1: Yeah.
0: Before we hear you play, does performing this song bring you back to that time at all, or has the meaning changed for you over the years as you play it?
1: It's changed for me, although it's almost like once you write a song, you kind of, like every time you play it after that, you're just kind of, you go back to a moment. I remember a moment in Czech Republic with Mar when we came up with the chorus. So I always remember that moment when Marquetta sang the low harmony and I sang the high harmony, and there was a kind of a moment where I was like, ooh, this is a good song. It just, I'll never forget that feeling. I remember your parents listening to us play it and it was kind of just like, ooh, you know, that feels like a good song. So I always remember that moment somehow when I'm singing it.
0: Yeah. We'll come back in just a moment. We'll talk about the new album from the Swell Season. But right now, here they are performing Falling Slowly live for the World Cafe.

0: That was beautiful. Live for the World Cafe, the Swell Season, performing Falling Slowly from their 2006 self-titled debut, also from the soundtrack to the movie Once. I'm Raina Duris. My guests today are Glenn Hansard and Marketa Erglova of the Swell Season. They have a new album called Forward, their first in more than 15 years. The last time you were on this show was, I think, 2009. I think that was when you actually were on it, and it was to promote Strict Joy. Was there a time between that last album and tour and this one when you weren't really in touch at all?
1: I mean, probably a couple of years. But actually, the record I made a record in 2010, my first solo record, and Marketa sang on it. You came to New York, remember, and you sang on it. And then I made another record in 2014, and Marketa sang on it. And I was on tour a couple of years ago, and I remember being in Los Angeles, and I remember calling Maren just saying, do you want to, because I hadn't seen her in years, and I was like, do you want to do some gigs just to get back together and hang out? And, you know, I missed those songs. I missed that feeling. And she was like, yeah, cool. So we organized a tour, and we just went out. And once we started playing songs on stage again, of course, new songs started to emerge. And then we said, well, why don't we just, do you want to go in and record with no expectation on what it'll be? Let's just go in and record some songs. And
0: right. You thought it was just going to be a few songs that you were going to do, not a full album. So it didn't take you too long to get back into the groove of working together.
1: No. There's a lovely thing in collaboration. Like, I mean, I'll, like, generally speaking, won't play much at home if I'm alone. And if I'm making a record alone, I don't really play. I need a sounding board. I need someone to play the ideas off. And so when Mara and I sat down, Mara's very good at kind of sort of gently saying, that could be a bit better, or maybe we could. And so there was a kind of a very quickly, the songs, when I took out my half-formed ideas, they very quickly became solid songs, because Mara would be like, well, the kids are coming home at 1:30. Let's get that song recorded by then. Right. So you'd have to sit down and write the lyric. And, you know, so there was a sort of an urgency which I really enjoy when it's there, because it's not naturally there in my life.
0: Yeah, I mean, how's your songwriting process together changed, or is it sort of more or less the same as when you started?
1: I'd say it's different in so much as when we started, Mar had only begun to write songs, and so, I mean, you could hear my influence in Mar's songs, because I would have been like, you know, well, you know, why don't you try this, or maybe that line, or whereas Mara's songwriting has, you know, has gone through the roof since then. So now with Mara's ideas, I had very little input. On my ideas, Mara had input, but on hers, I pretty much, you know, my input was mostly aesthetic rather than lyrical or, you know, or musical.
0: You're listening to a session with The Swell Season. More conversation and live music in a minute on World Cafe.
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0: Welcome back to the World Cafe. I'm Raina Duris. Today, listening back to last year's session with The Swell Season, Glenn Hansard and Marketa Erglova. We're remembering Glenn Hansard, who passed away last week. Last summer, they just released the first Swell Season album in 16 years called Forward. You're both in very different places in your lives than from when you made your first couple of albums. How did you balance making this record with kids, families living in different countries? How did that work?
6: I feel like the reason it worked is because now we have, both of us have families, you know, so by the time we ended up in the studio together and on the road, we were both parents. So there was a sort of an understanding of what that means, and like the concession that we would have had to make during the recording, you know, Glenn was sort of prepared for, because he was already sort of doing that, you know, with his son, as I was doing with my kids, and there was just a kind of a shift in rhythm, you know, in our lives, that's kind of focused on the family and what, you know, what you can do within that. And we managed to create this kind of utopian version of a musician's life, in fact, where we were staying in our home, which is like, we live on one floor, the studio is on the upper floor, you know. Myra, Glenn's partner, was there with Christy. My kids were there. Mio was the producer, my husband, and the engineer. And everybody was just kind of there. And we had moments between recording or between writing where we'd be in the garden making a fire, or just sort of playing with the children, and or going for a walk. And those moments, the fact that it wasn't just totally separate, you know, that it's just like that, the fact that we could sort of mingle and that our families were part of this process, just kind of made it feel really like a living, breathing thing that felt very free and enjoyable, and I think that influenced the record a lot, actually.
0: That sounds so nice, like a musical commune that you're living in.
6: Yeah.
1: Well, there was a lightness to the sessions that I really liked. But Mar, I have to say, like, managed to somehow, she had a camera. And she was just kind of filming little bits and pieces. It seemed to me like just filming the odd little thing that happened, and also, you know, it insisted on making dinner each night and then going and picking the kids up from school, and somehow has managed to make a whole film about the making of the record. And I don't even remember the camera being in her hand that much, but there's like a whole 40-minute documentary she's made. Like, so it's kind of hard for me to believe how much creative energy you were putting into that session. Cause I was, you know, I was there, and of course I was with Christy and Myra, and we were recording, but the amount of, you seem to just be on the whole time. It was incredible.
0: I know people are going to want to hear some of this new music now. So you're going to play another live song for us, a new song from the album. And the first new song we're going to hear you play is People We Used to Be, which is a poignant line for a band who are back after 16 years away. What can you tell us about this song before we hear it?
6: Well, it is. There's a lot of nostalgia in this song, for sure. You know, as the title suggests, it is about the fact that as people we change, you know, we grow. Like, we're just not the same people as we were when we met. This feels like the end of a chapter, but is this the end of us, you know? But also, like, over the course of the song, like, realizing that, no, this is something that I want to fight for, you know? It's a kind of a universal thing. Like, all, like, long-term relationships have had this moment, you know, of like, either you kind of push through and you become something more, something better, stronger, you know, something truer to yourselves and to each other, or you kind of give up and, you know, call it good. Yeah. You move in a different direction. So, yeah.
1: And I just heard Mar play this song one time at a gig. We were playing a gig, and Mar just pulled this song out, and we were kind at the time talking about making a record, and I was like, "What's that song?" She's like, "Ah, oh, it's just something, you know." It's like. Okay, that's definitely going on the record. I fought for it. So good.
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0: People We Used to Be. That's the Swell Season in a live performance for the World Cafe. That song is on their new album, Forward. I'm Marina Duras, Glenn Hansard, and Marketa Erglova of the Swell Season are my guests today. You both released solo work in the years between releasing Strict Joy and releasing this this album. What were you able to bring back from those experiences working on solo records when you started working together again?
1: I feel like, for me, the years I spent making my solo albums were really important for me, even though I probably wouldn't have kind of chosen that, you know, over just kind of being a duo. Like, it was a choice that came out of, you know, once I knew that the Swell Season was kind of taking a break slash was over. I was kind of thinking, you know, okay, what do I do now? I was only, you know, 20 years old probably. And I sort of thought, maybe I go to university, maybe I continue in music. I just wasn't sure, but I thought, okay, well, at least I'll make an album of the songs that I have kind of written, you know, on the road and over this past year or two, and then I'll see what happens. And once I made my record, I kind of realized, well, this is meant to be part one of like a trilogy of records. So then that became sort of my goal. And over the course of making this trilogy of records, I felt like I was really sort of developing, you know, my voice sort of literally speaking and metaphorically speaking, just kind of like what it is that I wanted to say in the songs, you know, what it meant to me to be a songwriter. And I feel like after the process of that, when I came back to collaborating with Glenn, I kind of had a better idea of what it is that I bring to the table, you know, what it is that I have to offer. And there was kind of more confidence in that, which I think is a kind of a healthy thing, you know. So I feel like, yeah, that's it. It does, to me, it feels different. Like Glenn had always treated me as an equal, you know. He never treated me like, even though I always had much, much less experience, he never let me feel it, you know. He was just always like somebody that's an equal to him. So, but it's only now that I would kind of be anywhere feeling that myself, you know, as in comparison to back then.
0: Yeah. Glenn, would you say that you saw a difference in that confidence?
2: Oh, absolutely. Yeah. Like Mara's, Mara's songwriting and her skills and her skill sets and the way she handled herself in the studio. Cause they, you know, Mara lives in the studio and they, you know, her recording technique and, but also her kind of let's get it done, element is, cause I love process. I'll sit in a studio for months and just be like, oh, I love the way that thing goes. Let's try develop that idea a bit more. Whereas Mara was like, come on, let's go. Let's make a record. Boom.
0: Yeah. When you've worked together so closely and then your former bandmate releases a solo album, like how quickly would you go and be like, I'm going to go listen to that right now? Like, did you listen to the solo albums your other bandmate put out?
2: Yes, but not in a rush to. Because you kind of, you know, you're just like, you know, you see, it's just because of the film and because of our history, you're always looking for yourself in the song. You're always thinking, this song's about me. Or you know, even though you know, like, as you know, we've both moved on. But there is always that thing of like, but that song's about me.
0: You're close to it in a way that you're not close to other way, people's music.
2: Yeah, and it's not that it's not a particularly comfortable close. As in, like, you're listening, it's almost like it's impossible for me to listen to Mara's music as if I didn't know her at all.
0: Yeah.
2: You know,
0: yeah.
2: So there is that. Yeah, it's colored.
0: Did you?
1: Yeah, I always check out Glenn's record, just like I would, you know, with my friends that I'm close with and I kind of want to stay in the picture of like what they're doing. But it you know, it is hard to listen to each other's records because I think there's always a part of us that's kind of going like, oh, I wish he did that, you know, instead. And he's going to be thinking, oh, I wish he did that. Or like, I wish it was more like that. Or, you know, we're always going to like, I feel like we're sort of like, I always imagine us as the kind of yin and yang sign, you know, like it's the black and the white. And I, you know, whichever color I am, I bring a little bit of that into his color and vice versa. And so, like, it's like magnets, like, I will always have a tendency to want to bring it more into that than it just kind of staying with its own element, like that will be the place where I'll enjoy it, you know, because that's, we spend such a long time trying to do that with, together, that sometimes it feels like, you know, he'll go too far into the kind of raw, you know, area. And for him, I'll go too far into the lush, smooth, you know, area. So we'll be sort of critical of each other in that way. And it's hard not to be, but it's not so much as criticism. It's just, it's this kind of like, you know, it's a kind of trying to play with the elements in a way that you kind of bring it into the area that feels like that's where it was meant to be all along, you know? Does that make any sense?
0: It totally makes sense.
2: No, it does. And also, like, I play you songs that, like, if I was making a record, I'd play Mara songs before the record was finished, and Mara would be like, oh, this one has to go on, or I like this one. And I always know that that's a, you know, you've done that throughout my kind of solo career. It's like, why didn't you put that one on? You know, and it's like, oh, because I was trying to do this rock and roll thing, you know. And she'd be like, no, I called it, that was the tune, you left it off, your fault, you know.
0: Marketa Erglova and Glenn Hansard of The Swell Season are my guests today on World Cafe. The new album is called Forward. Is the title Forward an indication that you're planning to keep doing more of this, keep this project going now for a little while?
2: Well, it feels, you know, it's a kind of a suck it and see, isn't it? Like we'll see how it goes, we see how it feels, we play gigs, and you know, it's like all things, you kind of just follow the, you follow your gut on it, you know. So let's see. Right?
1: Interestingly, Forward is the title is because of a song that didn't end up being on the records. We had a song that was called Forward, and so we sort of named the in the making, like when it was still sort of deciding stages, we called the album Forward. And then the song was kind of kicked off, but the title remained. But then Glenn also has, you know, Stuck in Reverse, has the word Forward in it as well. For this, it makes sense because it's so open, you know, it can mean so many things, like that life doesn't go backwards, obviously. So you're going forward, and there's the promise of all the things that could mean, you know, but there isn't any commitment to either one of them, you know. Yeah. I like that it's open to interpretation while also having like a solid connection to the songs on the album and the ones that stayed off of it.
0: We are going to hear Stuck in Reverse. That's the last song you're going to play for us, which is an interesting title for a song on an album called Forward. because it seems like in this song that only one person is kind of moving forward in the lyrics. Could you talk about Stuck in Reverse before we hear you play it?
2: Yeah, I mean, Stuck in Reverse is not a song that it just sort of came to me. I didn't think too much about it. It was really more about somebody, not me, who's kind of stuck in a kind of a wish for a situation in a relationship, and you're just like, I'm really sorry. I'd love to be able to let you go, but I'm kind of just caught in this place. I apologize. It's kind of like, it's almost an apology for just being like, I just really want it to be like it was, or, you know, so it's just a kind of it's almost metaphoric. I'm not like some songs you're really in yourself. Mm-hmm. This one, it's like I'm playing a character, you know, if that makes sense.
1: Yeah.
0: Stuck in Reverse, performed live by The Swell Season on World Cafe.
2: One.

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0: On World Cafe, you just heard a live performance of Stuck in Reverse by The Swell Season. It's a song from their new album, Forward. The Swell Season's Glenn Hansard and Marketa Urglova have been my guests today. Thanks so much, you guys. This has been great.
1: Thank you.
0: I'm Raina Duras, back in a moment with more World Cafe.
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0: Before the break here on World Cafe, you heard my session from last summer with The Swell Season. Listen back to that today as we remember Glenn Hansard, who died last week in an accident at the age of 56. And you can hear in that session how much he still had left to do, how much music he still had in him, and the joy that he felt while doing it. 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And you can also find an extended cut of that interview. Glenn said this was one of the artists who changed his life. This is Leonard Cohen. Hallelujah.

0: You just heard two of Glenn Hansard's favorite artists there, Joni Mitchell and Leonard Cohen, bringing you to the end of this edition of World Cafe. Thank you so much for letting me play you some music today. We produce this show at WXPN at the University of Pennsylvania in Philadelphia. My name is Raina Duris. Thank you so much for listening to World Cafe from NPR.
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4: Coming up, it's a Eureka-inspired Outlook mixtape. When Meg Crane came up with a design for the first home pregnancy test back in the 60s, she was convinced it was going to be a game changer. But when she presented it to her company bosses, they were less than enthusiastic.
5: The man who they brought in to head up the women's products told me that this was going to be a big problem. They'd get in a lot of trouble with the churches and on, so people kind of disdained me for this.
4: Meg's pregnancy test would eventually make it onto the shelves and change women's lives around the world forever.
5: For women to know that they had the ability to do these things themselves, test themselves, they have agency here they didn't have before.
4: Plus the Nigerian board game designer who puts his own culture at the center of his creations.
6: We use the real years of the existence of my people, and then we'll be able to create 8 games from just that story.
4: That's after the news.
7: BBC News with Fiona MacDonald. Colombia's new right-wing leader, Abelardo de la Espriella, has been sworn in as president. He took the oath of office not in the capital, as is the tradition, but in the volatile southwestern city of Cali. It's meant to signal his self-declared tough approach to illegal armed groups operating in the region. Having been sworn in, he flew by helicopter to address soldiers. Luis Fajardo reports.
8: In his inaugural speech, the new leader announced big changes in the way Colombia confronts its decades-long problem with violence. After 4 years in which his left-wing predecessor, Gustavo Petro, tried and failed to reach a peace deal with drug trafficking gangs and leftist insurgents, the new president said that the option of dialogue is entirely spent. Instead, he promises a military crackdown, which critics say may lead to abuses. He gave his address at an army base to an audience of soldiers. The rest of the country will be waiting to see if he can deliver on his promise of restoring order and authority.
7: President Trump has given a furious response to a U.S. appeals court ruling ordering him to stop the construction of a $400 million ballroom at the White House. He said the ruling was politically biased and a national disgrace, and that he would take the case to the Supreme Court. Spain has brought in border controls for all travellers arriving from Italy. It comes amid a rare row between the two EU and NATO member states over the issue of immigration. It was triggered by last week's sudden mass influx of would-be migrants from Morocco into the tiny Spanish territory of Ceuta on Morocco's coast. Charles Haviland reports.
9: Madrid was not happy with Italy's hard-line response to the breaching of Ceuta's borders last week. Even though Ceuta isn't part of the Schengen open border system, Rome promptly imposed border restrictions on third country travellers from Spain, saying these would remain until it was sure there were no security or terrorism risks to Italy. Spain has now retaliated and has gone further. For 1 month, it's introduced border checks not just on citizens of third countries arriving from Italy, but also on Italians themselves.
7: At least 10 people have been killed in a Houthi attack on the Yemeni city of Marib. The Iran-backed group, who control Yemen's capital to the west of Marib, said they'd targeted Saudi-backed forces and military installations. It comes a day after dozens of Yemeni government troops were killed in Houthi strikes on military camps in two provinces. Ukraine's President Volodymyr Zelensky has arrived in Serbia, a close ally of Russia, for his first visit, with talks to be focused on cooperation and security. He'll meet President Aleksandar Vučić, and the visit comes as Serbia is in the process of joining the European Union, but that's stalled partly due to Belgrade's refusal to sanction Moscow. BBC News. Hunter Biden, the son of the former US President Joe Biden, has acknowledged his father's decision to pardon him just before leaving the White House 2 years ago had been controversial. Speaking to the BBC, he said Joe Biden had acted out of concern that he would become a target under Donald Trump's administration.
10: I am the most privileged person as it relates to that that there could possibly be. I was one of one, and I am eternally grateful for it, because I think that Donald Trump has proven to be exactly who my dad thought he was going to be as it relates to the revenge and retribution that he would seek on his political enemies. And that's the decision that my dad made. Was it good for our Constitution? Was it good for the American people? Was it good for my dad's legacy? No, on all counts.
7: The clemency covered Hunter Biden's federal gun conviction, his guilty plea in a tax case, and other federal offences. Reports from Sudan say at least 5 people have been killed in an attack by the paramilitary Rapid Support Forces in North Kordofan state. Security sources say fighters opened fire on residents in a village after they'd resisted an attempt to steal livestock. The attack happened south of the besieged city of El Obeid, where fighting has forced thousands of people from their homes. The International Criminal Court has expressed concern over the decision by Chad and Venezuela to withdraw from the body and called on them to reconsider. Both accused the court of bias against their respective continents. But the ICC presidency said their departure risked undermining the collective pursuit of global justice. Chad and Venezuela signalled they were leaving after Donald Trump called on countries to quit. Tributes have been paid to the acclaimed British music producer William Orbit, who died at the age of 69. Orbit, who passed away last month, is best known for his work with acts including Blur, All Saints, Pink and Madonna. BBC News.
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0: When the mathematician Archimedes made his discovery about density and the displacement of water, he yelled, "Eureka!" And then he jumped out of the bath and apparently ran naked through the streets to tell the king. That is some passion. Well, today we have more Eureka moments for you, from the accidental to the absurd, to the essential and empowering. And we begin in the 1960s. It was a time when women had very little control over their bodies. Abortion was illegal across the whole of the US, and the newly rolled out contraceptive pill was intended mainly for women who were married or who had a medical condition.
1: It was super high dosage at that time, and I remember the day I started it, I was asked out by one of the friends that I was working with to go to a play with him, and it was a funny play, and I cried for the entire thing because my emotions were so crazy.
0: That's Meg Crane. She's now in her 80s, and millions of women around the world have a lot to thank her for, though they probably don't know it. In 1966, Meg was a graphic designer working freelance for a pharmaceutical company. One day, she was invited into the laboratory to take a look at a new face cream that they were working on, when something caught her eye.
1: I was going past a wall that had maybe 8 or 9 test tubes hanging over a shiny surface. And I asked somebody what that was. And they told me they were pregnancy tests, that this company did doctor tests. And that's when I had this idea, looking at that simple test tube. And I just immediately had the thought that it would be so easy to do this for women themselves.
2: So you went there, you saw the test tubes.
1: Yes.
2: And you asked what they were, they told you what they were. And then explained to you how it was done, which was how?
1: They just said that there were chemicals in the test tubes, and they would put a woman's urine in there. After a couple of hours, if they looked at the bottom of the test tube in the mirror, because they couldn't move it, they would know if the woman was pregnant or not.
2: And then what, the woman would find out immediately, quick phone call?
1: No. No, because the company would eventually tell the doctor, you know, these things all happen in stages, and the doctor would then tell the woman, so this would take time.
2: How much time?
1: Oh, it could take, by the time it got to a woman, it could go into 2 or 3 weeks, depending on how good the laboratory and the doctors were about getting back to her.
2: Right. I mean, that information could be quite time critical, couldn't it?
1: Oh, sure, absolutely. Finding a doctor who would be willing to take a non-married woman's sample and send it off to a laboratory was one difficult step. And then the laboratory doesn't know her status as far as her marriage is concerned. But they're doing all these things with all their other work, so it's not like they just set to it right away and find out about it. So time goes by, and then by the time the doctor is informed, these are all coded test tubes. I didn't see names on it at all. The doctor then would have to be responsible telling the woman. And I'm sure a lot of women were calling up all the time to see has it come in or not.
2: So when you heard that, when you saw what was involved in this test, a urine sample mixed with water and what else was in the mix?
1: Well, there are chemicals, obviously, in the mix, and dried sheep blood and rabbit blood and all that sort of stuff that's there to pick up on the pregnancy hormone. And that's what was required in those early tests.
2: Meg had a revolutionary thought. Give a woman a test tube that already contained those chemicals, and she could do the pregnancy test herself, at home.
1: I was carried away with the idea of it, and I was certain it had to happen. The need for it would be huge, number one. Just among my own friends, other people, of course. And why didn't this happen? Why didn't the company make it for women? That came to me all the time. Why weren't they doing this? And because they were making women's products, cosmetics, and that sort of thing. That this would have been such a major thing since they had all the means to do it themselves.
2: Meg left the lab with one thought in her mind, how she could design and package a home testing kit.
1: And how I could make something that would stand up the test tube, it wouldn't fall down, and would have a rack to hold it, and also have to have a mirror to read the bottom. That's what I fiddled around with right away.
2: Meg couldn't figure out what kind of container to put this little chemistry kit in. She knew it had to be sturdy, because once the solutions were mixed, you mustn't disturb them. And she knew it had to be clear, so you could read the results on the little mirror at the bottom without moving the test tube. One day she arrived at work, and her eyes landed on a little plastic box on her desk for holding paper clips.
1: Actually, it was yellow, but they come in clear, and it's about 5 inches high. It had a cap. And so when I took it back to New York to try to fit it out and make something out of it, I found this was absolutely the right thing. It was so perfect.
2: Meg's design was complete. Over the months, she'd thought through every last detail of how it would work.
1: When we take the cap off, and they would collect urine in the cap. And then going back to the box itself, they would take an eyedropper, which is calibrated, and they would take a certain amount of urine and put that into the test tube, which they've taken the cap off and kept it in the stand. And they would also add an amount of water, clean water, to that. Then a woman would put the cap back on the test tube, take it out of the box and shake it a little bit, and put it back in the box, and then put it in a very secure, quiet place. It wasn't going to be jostled at all. So we had to make that very clear in the instructions. It couldn't move.
2: And then after 2 hours, they'd be able to see the result. How?
1: Yes. In the bottom of the mirror. So they would see it in the bottom of the mirror. If they were pregnant, a brownish-red circle would appear at the bottom of the test. It would be like a sedimentation. It would go down to the bottom of the tube. And it would appear in the mirror. So I had to make sure that the test tube was far enough away from the mirror so that if you're looking at it, you didn't have to move it at all. That was important.
2: Meg was ready to present her product to the company.
1: The company had hired a man to be in charge of all the women's products. And so he was coming to work on January 2nd or whatever the first day of January was. And the night before that, at New Year's Eve, I stayed up in the print shop to make it perfect so it wasn't wobbly or anything. I kept doing that.
2: She had no doubt the company would see the value of it.
1: I really thought that this was, just an amazing thing, and I was certain it had to happen.
2: The new male head of women's products was less convinced.
1: Kind of laughed, actually. And said, well, what's this? And I said, well, I think this is something women could take their own, do their own pregnancy test with your materials. And he said, no way. And he said, this is not something we could do. We lose all our business. What are you thinking about? All their doctor business would be furious with this. And everybody else would be upset about it. Their competitors, everybody else would think this is not a good idea. And it shouldn't be given to women. Doctors have to do this. And women couldn't do it themselves. They kept telling me this, that they would mess it up. They wouldn't know how to do it.
2: Any other objections they threw in your path?
1: Oh, it was immoral. Some people in the company, when it got to being a possible product, the head of the laboratory at that point said he wouldn't work on it. And it wasn't a morally, good thing. And others complained. The man who they brought in to head up the women's products told me that this was going to be a big problem. They'd get in a lot of trouble with the churches and on. So people kind of disdained me for this.
2: Various reports talk about them worrying about women getting upset by the results. Was this something that came up at the time or something that came up later?
1: Oh, yeah. One executive said, well, if a senator's daughter, exactly what he said, a senator's daughter took this and got a bad result and jumped off a bridge, we would lose all our business and be sued. So that's the kind of thinking they have about it.
2: I mean, that sounded pretty final, didn't it? This wasn't going to happen.
1: Yeah.
2: What did you find out a few months later?
1: Somebody told me one day, and I was passing through the lab for something else, that there's going to be a meeting tomorrow about the pregnancy test with product designers.
2: So when you were told there's going to be a meeting tomorrow and they've asked product designers to bring their prototypes, that was the first you'd heard of it?
1: Yes. Yeah,
2: Even though it was your idea?
1: Oh, yeah. Nobody was meant to tell me this. I wasn't supposed to be there, number one. And so when I went in there, only two people were there at that point. And I still had my product. Didn't put it on the table yet until the product designers came in. Everybody's introduced all around. And they put three of their products on the conference table, and I put mine after theirs.
2: How did their products then compare with yours? What did they all look like?
1: Well, people have to make things sometimes out of materials that aren't going to be the final manufactured materials. So some of them had foam board and cardboard, and a couple of them were very squishy, kind of like things you would get bobby pins in or something like that, you know, not very sturdy. And one had little diamond patterns all around the edge. And another, one of them had a tassel on the cap. And I always thought about that since then, because when you're a product manager, you're not supposed to tell anybody what you're working on, because it's very hush stuff. You know, you don't want anybody else to get a wind of what's happening and beat you to the market. So they might not have shown their wives. It's very possible. I have no idea.
2: So they didn't actually check in with any women what they would want in a home pregnancy testing kit.
1: Maybe one of them might have looked like it could have been a possibility, but the others were just too elaborate and too fussy.
2: Too pretty with their tassels and their diamond patterns.
1: Yeah.
2: And yours, in comparison, plain little plastic container with the equipment showing, must have looked rather different.
1: It did, absolutely. It looked more... somebody later referred to it as a child's chemistry kit, you know. And it was very clear and laboratory-looking.
2: And then door opens and the admin come in, who are going to write the copy.
1: Yes, yeah.
2: Tell us about that moment.
1: Well, I was quite stunned when I saw Ira.
2: He was a big deal in the advertising world, working for some of New York's most cutting-edge agencies, and had commissioned Andy Warhol's first commercials.
1: Everybody was introduced all around, and there was some talk for a bit. And he went down the table and looked at the products and picked mine up. And he said, well, this is what we're using, right? I remember distinctly him saying that. And they said, no, that's just something Meg did for talking purposes. I was absolutely stunned by that. And not that it was my idea or anything else. It was just that we can't do that because it's too expensive and all kinds of stuff. They went on about how this could not be possible.
2: Did you discover at that meeting what it was about your product that made Ira say immediately, this is the one over the other products on display?
1: Well, he said, because, you know, when he asked the others, they'd ask, well, where would a woman, how would they collect the urine, which is required for this? And they didn't have answers. They kind of got stunned. They said, well, I guess they get in the kitchen, get a cup or something like that. You know, that's what I could say.
2: I suppose in the immediate aftermath of that meeting, you were also trying to think, well, how to persuade your boss that your design was affordable.
1: We didn't have computers in those days, so I went to the Yellow Pages and looked up plastic manufacturers, and I went to one first in the Bronx, New York, and couldn't tell him what it was for. I could only show him this empty plastic box and say, can you make this kind of thing? Somebody put me to a company in Pennsylvania who was, at that point, a well-known plastics manufacturing company. And I talked with them on the phone, and they sent me a plan for what they could do. It was all laid out in their engineering plan and what it would cost. And so I brought them to the company people, and they had to go with them because it was all set up. It was fine. You know, they knew what they were doing and how they would manufacture this.
2: So you went back to your boss and you said, look, I can get this made mm-hmm. within the budget.
1: Yeah.
2: And he said...
1: He looked kind of pleased in some way. And he didn't say right away, but he said, well, we'll have to discuss this, not with me, but with the other people in the company. And it took some time before they came back and said, well, we wanted to go with my design after all. And they would then be in touch with this company in Pennsylvania. I would not have anything to do with them. That would not be allowed.
2: How did you feel when you were told that they were going to go with your design?
1: Oh, I was thrilled, absolutely.
2: The pharmaceutical company was moving very cautiously, but they wanted to make sure no other firm took the initiative. And one day, Meg got a call to come into the office.
1: there was a table in the lobby when you come into the company, and some of the company lawyers were there. And they said to me that we're not going ahead with this product right now. We probably won't ever make it, but we want to prepare ourselves in case another company decides to do this. So we're going to patent this, and we have to use you to do the patents, and because we can't as a company do that. And they had paperwork for me to sign, which meant I'd be signing my rights off to them in order to get the patents done, because I could never have afforded to do the patenting work myself. It's thousands of dollars to make an application. Actually, I was quite thrilled because it sounded like this is going to happen. This is going to be a product.
2: The test was called Predicta. Soon after its launch in Canada, it became available in Europe too. It arrived in the United States a few years later, in 1977.
3: So when you saw your product on the shelves, how satisfying was that?
1: It didn't happen right away because when it was sold in the United States, it was still in the back of the pharmacy. You had to ask for it. When Organon finally decided to license it with my patents to three other big companies who did do on-the-shelf products, then I could see it on the shelf. And yeah, that was thrilling. Yes, it was wonderful.
3: Do you accept that you were blazing a trail for women?
1: Yeah, but I didn't think that at the time. I think I saw something that was very needed, and then I could try some way to make it happen. That's where it comes from. For women to know that they had the ability to do these things themselves, test themselves. They have agency here they didn't have before.
0: Meg Crane speaking to Joe Fidgen in 2023. And now it's time to roll the dice. Some people love board games. I do. But for some people, like Nigerian designer Kenechukwu Obago, known as KC, they are their whole world. They even invent their own. KC told Mabinazar how playing games with his friends when he was growing up in Southeast Nigeria was so much more than child's play.
4: If you're so good, your influence and popularity transcend to cities. It was that serious. Like, it goes beyond blocks of streets. Your respect increases immediately.
5: KC, tell me when you moved from just being a kind of obsessive and a fan of these games to thinking of new games in your mind.
4: I think somewhere in my brain, it's all settled, and I was just looking for a need and not an expression. And I think it happened in the university days during a strike. So basically all the lecturers were on strike in Nigeria for all the universities, but it was the strikes that kept promising that school resumes the next week. So we were just bored. We had tried a lot of silly stuff. And then I said, I will design something that is long and boring for you to play, because we've tried every other play. You know, but this game was about 2 hours, and it's called Ukubwa. It's a Swahili name for greatness. So it's a typical life of a young Nigerian. So there are four different stages in the game, from the learning stage to the talent discovery and development stage to when you start actually earning and losing. So on each stage, there are things that would either cost you something or bring you something. So that was what the game was about. And then there was the philanthropy stage. That is the final stage where you're consolidating everything you've, you know, worked for in the previous stage.
5: KC dismissed the game as long and boring, but he'd started something special, the process of creating. With ongoing teacher strikes, KC had a lot of time to think about his next move. He left college behind and became team leader for a development agency. With new colleagues from around the world to play with, KC made sure his games were always close by.
4: The British loved to play games, and they brought card games and board games. And those are games we've never seen.
5: So were you inspired?
4: Yes.
5: By this kind of international take on games?
4: Yes, I was inspired, but beyond that, I was encouraged. And then I designed one based on a popular movie that we watched as kids. Within a week, I had sketched another thing for people to play. So that encouragement helped a lot.
5: KC was good at this. News of his game-making prowess spread fast. By now, he was being asked to invent games to order. So KC set up his own production line at home. You know, with these games, it sounds like they're kind of bespoke, they're made to order, you know, people get in touch with you. Is there the potential, is there the aspiration to invent something that could really change the face of games. So I'm talking about, you know, one of those games that's intergenerational, a Monopoly or a Ludo. Do you think within you, you have the desire to create something that is going to make that much impact?
4: More than, and not just me anymore. Right now, we have a community of people who are creating games that even amaze me. I have a game that it's a mixture of the real story about my tribe, the Igbo culture, and then fantasy and myth. We use the real years of the existence of my people, and then we'll be able to create 8 games from just that story.
5: I'm really interested in this idea because it sounds like in terms of the inspiration and what you're creating, it draws upon history, it draws upon culture, but I also know that it's forward-facing as well, isn't it? Because I'm interested in this idea of you setting up a space in which people can play. So the Games Cafe.
4: We started as a cafe, but over time it has turned to a hub because it's no longer about people just playing games. But people come in and they learn a lot about the tabletop industry just by walking in. And that's because of how we've been able to place it. We have different boards that define what tabletop game is. We have different boards that will tell you example of games that fit into different categories, for instance, miniature games and dice games, card games, role play games, so that, and we start with games people know. When we were kids, we used to play games like Police and Thief. There were rules, but they were not on paper. But we didn't know we were playing role play games. So when people come in, they say, oh, I know I played this game as a kid. And I'm now going to show them and other examples that are in the cafe. I first saw a dice set in 2016. 90% or more have never seen a dice set. But once you come into a cafe and you see, oh, people are shocked because all their lives they've only seen a six-sided dice because that is what is in the Ludo and Monopoly. But now they are seeing 100-sided dice. That's the one we saw last year that shook even me. They are seeing 10-sided dice. They are seeing 12-sided dice. They are seeing 4-sided dice. I had never seen a dice tower. I had to construct one for myself last year. And now everybody that comes into the cafe has seen a dice tower. Like, when I roll the dice, they're like, whoa! And then they want to do it themselves. Earlier, how I used to test my game was creating personas in my head where there are different cases with different attitudes, playing games. Some cases will try to cheat. Another case will try to be a sore loser. Another, just in my head. But now I have actual people who are interested.
0: Kenichiku Obago, game inventor, speaking to Mabeen Azar in 2022. Right, I'm off to play a quick game of Snap. Join us after the break.
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0: Still to come on the Outlook mixtape, Jazz Hands at the Ready Please, Nicole Fossey reflects on how her powerhouse parents, Bob and Gwen, revolutionised the modern musical through their masterful dance routines and unique partnership.
8: My father once said about my mother that he never knows if his choreography is any good when Gwen is doing it because she makes everything look good.
0: Plus, the man who broke records when he made a planetarium projecting 1.5 million stars. That's after the news.
9: BBC News with Fiona MacDonald. Colombia's new right-wing president, Abelardo de la Espriella, has been sworn in as the country's leader. In his maiden speech delivered to soldiers, he called for order, authority and freedom in Colombia. The Trump administration has pledged $1 billion in security assistance. Donald Trump has responded furiously to a U.S. appeals court ruling ordering him to stop the construction of a $400 million ballroom at the White House. He called it politically biased and a national disgrace. Spain has brought in border controls for all travellers arriving in Italy amid a rare row between the two EU and NATO member states over immigration. Madrid's new measures apply not just to citizens of third countries arriving from Italy, but also to Italians themselves. Ukraine's President Volodymyr Zelensky has arrived in Serbia, a close ally of Russia, for his first visit, with talks to be focused on cooperation and security. Serbia has supplied some non-military aid to Kyiv, but hasn't formally pledged support for Ukraine in the war. The International Criminal Court has expressed concern over the decision by Chad and Venezuela to withdraw from the body and called on them to reconsider. Both left after encouragement to do so from Donald Trump. The US doesn't recognise the court. At least 10 people have been killed in a Houthi attack on the Yemeni city of Marib. A UN-brokered ceasefire has largely held since 2022, but there's been a significant escalation in recent weeks. And Hunter Biden, the son of the former US President Joe Biden, has acknowledged that his father's decision to pardon him for gun and tax offences just before leaving the White House had been controversial. Speaking to the BBC, he said Joe Biden had acted out of concern that he would become a target under Donald Trump's administration. BBC News.
0: Hi, I'm India Rexon, and you're back with the Outlook mixtape from the BBC World Service. For the past couple of weeks, we've been fishing in the archives for stories that bring to life and celebrate inventions and inventors from all over the globe. And it's clear that what connects them all, apart from ingenuity, is passion. And sometimes that passion spills out onto the dance floor. Our next story delves into the world of two superstars of dance who created moves that revolutionized the modern musical. Bob Fosse was a visionary choreographer and director behind shows like Cabaret, Sweet Charity and Chicago. What you can clearly see in all of them is what's known as the Fosse amoeba, a highly stylized form of dance. Its sultry and sharp movements, its splayed fingers on glove hands, shoulder rolls and props like tilted bowler hats. Fosse's longtime partner, who helped dream up this distinctive style, was the legendary dancer Gwen Verdon.
10: They both seemed like normal, regular human beings, and then they could perform extraordinary dances.
0: And this is their daughter, Nicole Fosse. She spoke to Emily Webb about her parents collaborating for the first time in 1955 on a new musical called Damn Yankees, produced by Harold Prince.
10: The story my mother told me was they got in a dance studio together because my father wanted to see how my mother worked, how she danced, and she too was curious about working with him. Would they get along well enough to do this? So Hal Prince, he got a studio for the two of them for a day. And about halfway through that day, he received a call from one of them saying, "We need the studio for a few more days." And as my mother said, we just stayed in the studio for 3 days together. It was fabulous.
11: So when they met, it sounded like they started having a love affair pretty quickly. What do you think it was that they found so appealing about each other? I mean, as artists as well.
10: My father once said about my mother that she can make anything look good, right? That he never knows if his choreography is any good when Gwen is doing it because she makes everything look good.
11: And when you look at their different influences, we spoke about Fred Astaire for your dad and Chaplin for your mum. Astaire and Charlie Chaplin together, what did that look like?
10: That looked like Gwen Verdon and Bob Fosse.
12: Who's got the pain when they do the mambo? Who's got the pain when they go erp?
11: There's this song called Who's Got the Pain? I've been watching it this week and it's been such an earworm. It's been in my ear sort of every single morning. But watching them dance together, for me, it's amazing to watch them dance. What is that like for you?
10: I love watching them dance together. One of the things I really notice is how extremely unique each of them are in their movement, yet they are an incredible hair together. they're so interwoven and well matched for each other and nowhere near identical. When you look at how they execute the steps, they're not doing them the same. My father really admired everyone's differences and wanted their differences to show. And he had some uncanny ability to have several people on stage together doing the same steps, not exactly alike, and it still looks like an absolutely cohesive piece.
11: After they did Damn Yankees, they worked together on other shows, including Sweet Charity. Do you think at the time people realized how much your mum was behind a lot of the stuff that was being done by your dad?
10: I do believe there were some inner circles of people that understood the driving force of my mother.
11: And when they would do that work together, I mean, in the early days, so say that your dad was credited as the choreographer, do you think it mattered to your mother?
10: I don't believe it mattered to her at all that if she contributed, collaborated with my father, and then all the credit was given to him. I do believe she believed that that was the right way to do it. She was the artist, but he was the creator.
11: So Gwen didn't take credit for many of her ideas publicly, but the joy she got from working with Bob is clear. She once said, "Bob choreographs down to the second joint of your little finger, its direction like I've never had in my life." They married in 1960, and when Nicole came along 3 years later, they included her in their dance partnership. I mean, what choice did she have?
10: It feels like family when I see them dance together. It's fun. It's also a language that we had in our household, dancing. We would dance together. Every now and then I would grab one of them and say, "I have an idea, do this," you know, and I would do something with my hand, like there's the step. And they would copy me. There's a couple of steps that I've done that have shown up here and there. I'm like, "Dad, that's mine." And he's like, "Yeah, it was good." I liked it.
13: Meine Damen und Herren, Mesdames et Messieurs, Ladies und Gentlemen.
11: But he then got wind of a project he knew he wanted in on.
13: Fräulein Sally Bowles.
11: It was
14: Bye.
11: Cabaret.
14: Bye, my
11: Starring Liza Minnelli, Bob was not the first choice to direct. He did get the job, but during filming in Berlin, he clashed constantly with the film's producer, Cy Feuer. So Gwen, with an 8-year-old Nicole in tow, flew out.
10: She was there as moral support for my father. I think it was a very difficult time for him.
11: Much of the couple's artistic success was down to their communication. Bob said something, Gwen got it, and she made an immediate impact on the production. She smoothed out the disagreements between Bob and his producer. She overhauled Liza Minnelli's now iconic wardrobe of a black halter neck and hot pants. And when the production was in dire need of a gorilla outfit for a musical number, Gwen, along with Nicole, flew back to New York to source one.
10: During the filming of Cabaret, there would be card games at night, and I would stay up late playing cards. So I'm hanging out with Michael York and Liza Minnelli and Joel Grey and my father and whoever else was there, you know, a cinematographer or a camera operator or whatever. It was normal.
15: Like feels of
11: Cabaret's overt sexuality meant it became the first ever musical to be given an X rating. But it was also a triumph with critics and audiences. It launched the career of Liza Minnelli and reinvented the modern musical. It got 10 Oscar nominations, including Best Director for Fosse. Where were you on Oscar night?
10: In front of the television with my mother, rooting for my father like it was a sports game. There were several heavy hitters nominated as director. My father was definitely, I would say, the long shot on that one.
16: And the winner is Bob Fosse for Cabaret.
11: And when he won, what was that moment like for you?
10: I remember being ecstatic, elated, surprised, and it was lots of happiness. My mother and I were cheering.
17: There's so many people to thank. You've heard a lot of the names, but it's important for me to say them. Of course, Liza and Joel, Michael York, a dear friend of mine by the name of Gwen Verdon.
11: Cabaret was a film that added Bob Fosse to the history books, but it also spelled the end of his marriage. They separated, but that wasn't the end of Fosse Verdon. Gwen once said about Bob, "Our first relationship was built on admiration and then friendship. That you never destroy. He's a fabulous father to Nicole, and he's still the best friend I've got." Looking through your eyes as a little girl, what did your parents' relationship look like to you?
10: It was love. I know there were times where they were upset with each other or frustrated with each other, but it was love all throughout.
0: That was Nicole Fosse. Now, from the stars of the stage to the celestial bodies of the night sky, which is where our final story takes us, with Japanese inventor Takayuki Ohira.
18: とても驚きました. で、 天の川が とても 細かい星を.
19: The first time I saw the Milky Way in Australia, I was just amazed. As I gazed at it, I realized it actually consisted of so many small stars, and it had a real depth to it. When I had visited a planetarium before, it would just be stars shining against black sky, but in Australia, I could see so many dark stars behind it as well. I was awestruck.
2: So by that stage in your life, as a 16-year-old, you already had quite a long history of inventing behind you, didn't you? What kind of things had you been inventing as a small boy?
19: There were so many things. I had made a rocket, a telescope, a camera, and a photographic enlarger. I was conducting scientific experiments as well, and my room was transformed into a sort of scientific lab. I challenged myself to see how high I could launch a rocket. The highest I managed was 2,000 meters. There's also regulation in Japan to limit such experiments. So what I did was I went into the deep mountains and conducted the rocket launch secretly.
2: Would you say you were a bit of an unusual child?
19: Yes, I'd say you were probably correct. I was really different.
2: Where did your fascination with planetaria come from? When did you first go and see one?
19: There are two occasions I strongly remember. One was when I was about 5 years old, and my parents took me to planetarium. But at that time, I was absolutely terrified because it was pitch dark and there was a big lion in the sky. But the next time was when I was about 10, and we went on a school trip to visit it. That time, all I remember was how beautiful the sky was, and I was really drawn to the mechanism of the projector. It was in that moment I thought, I want to try and make one myself. I went out and I bought a glow-in-the-dark paint, and I painted onto paper and hung it on the wall. For my next one, I got some cardboard and I pierced the stars in the cardboard and shone a light through the holes. It was what you'd call a pinhole projector. The first successful lens projector I made was when I was 18 and studying at university. It took me 4 years to complete, and it weighed 100 kilograms, and it had 32 lenses, and it could project 45,000 stars, which was more than the professionally made planetariums from Germany or Japan. I took that planetarium around Japan and held screenings in many places. But afterwards, I didn't have any place to store it. So I just left it outside of my house, and because of the rain, it eventually corroded.
18: 残っています。
2: So you leave university, you get a job as an engineer at Sony. You're saving all your money, move back in with your parents so that you can save more money. I mean, was it an obsession by this point, would you say?
19: To be honest, when I graduated from university, I thought that would be the end. But just after I joined Sony, I gave a demonstration at the International Planetarium Society Conference in Japan. But I wasn't quite satisfied with what I demonstrated. And so I spent the next 2 years improving that planetarium. It could display 1.5 million stars. And so I decided to make a trip to London to demonstrate it at the big conference there.
2: You're a man who basically has a hobby building planetaria. You turn up with one that can show 1.5 million stars, more than any planetarium has been able to show before. What did they say to you when you told them that?
19: Back then, my English was incredibly poor. But the day before my demonstration, there was an opportunity to speak to some of the delegates. They would ask me questions. But the only one I could understand was, how many stars does it project? And I answered 1.5 million. And I think they all thought that because of my English so bad, I must have made a mistake in the figures. But the next day, when they saw my demonstration, I think they must have realized that no matter how bad my English was, the figure 1.5 million was correct.
2: I mean, maybe this is too technical a question, but how could you go so far beyond what other experts in the field had done?
19: I think any of the professionals there had the capability to build such a projector, and they could have done it. But the thing is, I don't think that they thought it was necessary to try and project so many stars in a planetarium because they're professional. But I was an amateur, so I could separate business and what I wanted to try and create. So that was the difference between us.
2: And then you went on to make a planetarium which shows 22 million stars. 22 million. I mean, why would you push it that far? What drives you to keep going beyond?
19: At the moment, I have designed a prototype that can project 1 billion stars. The real challenge is not the number of stars you project, but I just keep trying to make an improvement and make it more realistic.
2: What is the most touching or the funniest thing that somebody has said to you after visiting one of your planetaria?
19: I've got a letter from a girl that said my planetarium is so beautiful it made her decide to marry her boyfriend. When I received the letter, I stopped and I thought, what an amazing thing. And it's like I started with one goal for myself, but in a way I completed 10 goals. And that's how I feel. I'm so happy.
0: Takayuki Ohira speaking to Joe Fidgen in 2016, taking the word outlook to a whole new level.
8: I hope you're feeling as inspired as I am, maybe inspired enough to

0: The Dime Bank, member FDIC, proudly supports WVIA's benefit concert, the Keystone Jazz Septet, at Harmony in the Woods, Hawley, on August 23rd from 5:30 to 7. 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
1: Bad news for drivers, airlines, and anyone really who's already feeling the squeeze from the cost of living. But for some of the world's biggest oil companies, it's actually been very good news. Oil giants like ExxonMobil and Chevron are reporting huge profits. Donald Trump says,
2: "They're making too much money. I don't like it. And I should be the last one to say, because I'm a big free enterprise guy."
1: And at the same time, we're seeing record-breaking heat waves, with wildfires raging in parts of Europe and Asia.
3: The scale of these wildfires in Europe is not something they're used to, but they are becoming more frequent. It costs the region about 2.5 billion euros every year.
1: And the oil and gas that these companies are selling are a major cause of climate change. So today, you're going to hear how oil giants are being accused of benefiting from the war in Iran, and how that's affecting life for all of us. I'm Hannah, and this is What in the World from the BBC World Service. I'm here with Eimear Moreau, who is our resident business reporter, and you've been reporting on this. You're going to help us unpack it. Hi, welcome back.
4: Hi, I'll do my very best.
1: So people listening to this might be thinking that so much of the world's oil is stuck right now in the Strait of Hormuz. So how are these oil companies making all this money?
4: It's just supply and demand. That's what it boils down to. 20% of the world's oil goes through the Strait of Hormuz. So if that avenue is taken away, demand is the same, but supply is down. So that means what's available gets more expensive.
1: So which companies are we talking about here, and how much money?
4: So The Guardian reported this week that 8 of the world's biggest oil companies made more than $90 billion US dollars in 3 months because of the war in Iran, or as the war in Iran played out. So that's more than $700,000 every minute in profit, not revenue, profit.
1: Mm. And we've been hearing from some environmental groups as well. They've been accusing the oil companies of profiteering, of benefiting from the war in Iran. Is that fair, or is it a case of them simply using the higher oil prices to make more profits? It's business.
4: I suppose the oil companies would argue that they are trying to remedy the situation because oil is so crucial to everything we do, and they're trying to protect people's supply of oil products. But yeah, like environmental groups and kind of poverty, cost of living campaigners have kind of said, you're exploiting this.
1: At the same time, we're having one of the hottest years on record. There have been these record-breaking heat waves around the world, really, Europe, Asia. Now we're seeing huge swathes of the world going up in flames. And the products that these companies sell, the oil and the gas, have been directly linked to climate change.
4: Yeah, I suppose I think the oil companies would argue that they're just responding to demand. Demand for oil products is still really high, even as more people, you know, get solar panels on their house, buy EVs, take public transport instead of driving. The companies will just say, well, people are still buying these products in droves, so we will extract the crude oil to meet that demand.
1: But I remember that some of these companies promised that they were going to go green and invest in green energy sources.
4: Yeah, they did. So again, BP, they actually adopted the slogan Beyond Petroleum. Mm. Obviously, BP originally stood for British Petroleum. That was in 2001, and they made a lot of moves towards buying. They bought this US company called Archaea, which was a big biogas renewable firm. They've actually sold that now because they said it wasn't profitable enough. And they, when the war in Ukraine broke out, they kind of said they wanted to shore up people's energy security. They wanted to do their bit to make sure nobody was, you know, going cold or didn't have any electricity. So in 2023, they said they wanted to increase the number of barrels of oil they took out of the ground every day by 2030 to 2 million. And now here in 2026 is actually higher than that. It's 2.6 million barrels a day.
1: And there was some research I was reading that shows that carbon emissions from some of the biggest fossil fuel firms in the world have been directly linked to some of the impacts of climate change that we're seeing now, some of these spells of hot weather and all of the effects that they're bringing on food security, deaths. And Eimear, I want to play you this voice note we got from Leandro in Belgium.
5: I definitely notice it when I go to the petrol station. The situation feels similar to what we experienced after the invasion of Ukraine in 2022, when fuel prices reached very high levels. Some leaders act in their own interests without considering that in the event of a new war, the population pays the price.
1: So as we heard, of course, it's not just the environmental impact. It's also the cost of living crisis, the prices of petrol and transport that have skyrocketed. So how does that all fit together?
4: Yeah, it's, I suppose, the oil industry, the process of

0: taking this black sludge out of the ground to, you know, filling up your car, filling up your oil tank at home is very complicated, and there's a lot of steps in between. But essentially, because people are noticing the difference, people like Donald Trump are saying, how is this going to affect my election results? Mm. Are people going to turn on me over this? So he was basically saying he thinks the oil companies are making too much money, and they should give some back to the public. Mm. They should pass on some of those profits.
1: And what are the companies saying in response to all of this, both the allegations of benefiting, profiting from a war, and also the climate impact of their products?
0: Yeah, well, they are using the security argument again. So the chief executive of BP, Meg O'Neill, basically said that they were focusing on the things they can do to try and help address the situation, including by doing things like producing more oil products that are in short supply, that there is a very high demand for. But she also said when they published their most recent earnings that they wanted to go even further for their shareholders. They basically said that they're not reaching their full potential with regard to delivering for shareholders. So, you know, make of that what you will.
1: That's astonishing. What might their full potential look like? So if all of this continues, the disruption around the Strait of Hormuz, what might come next for us, really, in terms of oil prices, the profits these companies make, and also our own bills?
0: It does take some time for the effects of the Strait of Hormuz being open or blocked to filter down to us. But there is a kind of expression that oil prices take the elevator up and the stairs down. So even if there was a full total ceasefire tomorrow, the Strait of Hormuz was completely open, it will take some time for petrol prices or home heating oil prices to fall. But it's just so volatile. Like, every time someone like Donald Trump or somebody in Iran says we're about to reach an agreement, the price of oil falls. But then every time, as you can expect, that doesn't happen, which has happened a good few times, the price goes back up again because transporting oil takes weeks or months. It's a very slow kind of knock-on effect.
1: Yeah, especially if it's by land, by sea. And before we go, there is that kind of slightly interesting silver lining that you and I have talked about on the podcast before, about how Asia is, and other parts of the world, are actually adapting to using less oil from the Middle East because there is that lack of security around energy and because energy prices are going up. And so we're seeing some countries investing heavily in renewables.
0: Yeah, this is actually really exciting. And I would encourage anyone who is feeling, as I do, a bit kind of, oh my God, this is terrible, like to have a look into kind of, the way renewables are going. One thing with solar, I'm from Ireland, and one thing that people often say at home is like, we can't use solar, it rains all the time, it's not sunny. But solar panels are getting more efficient all the time, and it's actually more about light rather than sun. So Ireland has really long days in the summer. So you can really benefit from that. And some households are selling energy back to the grid when the solar panels collect more energy than they need to power their home. So the world actually crossed like quite a significant solar milestone this week. So 3 terawatts of solar power. It took 10 years to get to 1, but then not even 2 years after that, in 2026, we got to 3. So solar is a really, really exciting area of kind of renewable energy. And there is a lot of hope there, I think, if you are feeling down about the climate crisis, and about how the oil companies are responding to this.
1: Yeah, as I say, we have got an episode on that. It's on YouTube, on the BBC World Service YouTube channel. You can listen wherever you get your BBC podcast. And having a look through the comments on YouTube, it's not just Ireland, actually, because we got a comment from someone called CB who said, in Australia, so much solar generation and storage has been built that there are free energy periods in the middle of the day. So it's actually, we're seeing these positive impacts in other areas as well. So please do keep those comments coming. And Ema, thank you so much for joining us.
0: Thank you very much.
1: And thank you for listening. I'm Hannah. This is What in the World from the BBC World Service, and we'll see you next time.
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8: With so many people travelling around the world this time of the year, today on People Fixing the World from the BBC World Service, we're going to be looking at ways to be better tourists. We'll start in Croatia, where locals are rethinking how tourists move around in one city.
9: Dubrovnik Pass, it's actually created to encourage people to visit more attractions than Dubrovnik was. In that way, people can move around a little bit from the very center of the city, and people are loving it.
8: We'll also stop in Denmark, where tourists can get rewarded for taking care of their environment.
10: I stumbled across it online. It didn't occur to me that we could do this in Copenhagen, but now that I'm doing it, I'm definitely going to rent a bike and see the city that way. You cover a lot more ground.
8: So travel with me, Myra Anubi, as we discover better ways to manage over-tourism on People Fixing the World. But first, the BBC News.
11: BBC News with Fiona MacDonald. Colombia's new right-wing president, Abelardo de la Estrella, has been sworn in, pledging to relentlessly defeat narco-terrorism. He broke from tradition and took the oath of office, not in the capital, but in the volatile southwestern city of Cali. The BBC's José Carlos Cueto López is in Bogotá.
12: For decades, Colombia has been one of Washington's closest security partners in Latin America. Both the Estrella and Trump share, as I was saying, preference for using the military to tackle organized crime and drug trafficking, an approach that has also attracted criticism from human rights groups. De la Estrella himself has promised to bomb drug trafficking camps, drug trafficking vessels, and that strategy pretty much echoes the one that Trump is developing right now that has left more than 200 people killed in South American waters.
11: Spain has brought in border controls for all travellers arriving from Italy. It comes amid a rare row between the two EU and NATO member states over the issue of immigration. It was triggered last week by sudden mass influx of would-be migrants from Morocco into the tiny Spanish territory of Ceuta on Morocco's coast. With more details, here's Charles Haviland.
13: Madrid was not happy with Italy's hardline response to the breaching of Ceuta's borders last week. Even though Ceuta isn't part of the Schengen open borders system, Rome promptly imposed border restrictions on third country travellers from Spain, saying these would remain until it was sure there were no security or terrorism risks to Italy. Spain has now retaliated and has gone further. For 1 month, it's introduced border checks not just on citizens of third countries arriving from Italy, but also on Italians themselves.
11: Donald Trump has given a furious response to a US appeals court ruling ordering him to stop the construction of a $400 million ballroom at the White House. Mr. Trump said the ruling was politically biased and a national disgrace. From Washington, here's Daniel Bush.
14: The court ruling is a major setback for President Trump's controversial effort to overhaul the White House campus with a massive new ballroom. It halted above-ground construction of the planned 90,000-square-foot ballroom and gave the White House 2 weeks to appeal. The appeals court sided with previous federal court rulings, concluding that the president does not have the authority to remake the White House without congressional approval. Mr. Trump lashed out at the decision in a social media post, calling it horrendous, politically motivated, and unlawful. He repeated his claim that the ballroom construction project was needed for security reasons and said the administration would immediately appeal the ruling to the U.S. Supreme Court.
11: At least 10 people have been killed in a Houthi attack on the Yemeni city of Marib. The Iran-backed group who control Yemen's capital said they'd targeted Saudi-backed forces and military installations. BBC News. Ukraine's President Volodymyr Zelensky has arrived in Serbia, a close ally of Russia, for his first visit, with talks to be focused on cooperation and security. He'll meet President Aleksandar Vučić on Saturday. The visit comes as Serbia is in the process of joining the European Union, but that has been stalled partly because of Belgrade's refusal to sanction Moscow. The International Criminal Court has expressed concern over the decision by Chad and Venezuela to withdraw from the body and called on them to reconsider. Both accused the court of bias against their respective continents, but the ICC presidency said their departure risked undermining the collective pursuit of global justice. Hunter Biden, the son of the former US President Joe Biden, has acknowledged that his father's decision to pardon him had been controversial. He said Joe Biden had acted out of concern he would become a target under the Trump administration. Shaima Khalil reports from Los Angeles.
15: Hunter Biden told the BBC he was grateful for the pardon his father granted him in 2024 before he left office, acknowledging it was a privilege only a president could have given. Reflecting on Joe Biden's health, he described the former president's metastatic cancer as painful and sad to watch. Hunter Biden also ruled out seeking elected office, saying instead he wanted to dedicate himself to advocating for addiction recovery. He spoke candidly about his own struggles, recalling a period when he was drinking almost a gallon of vodka a day and smoking crack cocaine every 15 minutes.
11: Tributes have been paid to the acclaimed British music producer William Orbit, whose death has been announced at the age of 69. Orbit, who died last month, is best known for his work with acts including Blur, All Saints and Pink. He helped to reinvigorate Madonna's career in 1998 with the album Ray of Light, which blended electronic dance music and pop and trip-hop. BBC News.
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8: We live in an age of mass tourism. Last year alone, more than 1.5 billion people travelled abroad. While this brings income and jobs to host countries, it also puts pressure on housing, transport and local services. As Europe remains the world's biggest travel destination, today we're looking at how two cities there are trying to strike a better balance between welcoming visitors and protecting local communities. From the BBC World Service, I'm Myra Anubi, and this is People Fixing the World.
17: This is Today. Smoothly speeding away to the sunshine at 500 miles an hour, 30,000 feet above land and sea. The new holiday pattern brings the nations and peoples together, which is in every way a good thing.
8: Over the last few decades, affordable travel such as cheap package holidays have transformed trips abroad from a luxury enjoyed by a few into a mass phenomenon. Every year, millions of people discover new cultures and broaden their horizons. And according to the World Bank, travel and tourism support around 1 in 10 jobs globally. However, all this has created a new problem: over-tourism. Many destinations are now receiving more visitors than they can handle. Pollution has increased, waste has mounted up, and some local communities are now pushing back against the crowds.
18: The last years, the city has turned completely for tourists, and what we want is a city for citizens and not in service of tourists.
8: That was an anti-tourism march in Barcelona a couple of years ago, where local protesters fired water pistols at visitors. Demonstrations have also taken place in Mexico, Italy, Bali, just to name a few. But tourism is also worth billions to local economies. So, what's the answer? How can tourism be done in a better way? Well, our reporter Claire Bates has been to Dubrovnik, a city in Croatia in Southeast Europe that's become pretty good at balancing the benefits and the drawbacks of tourism. Claire's with me now in studio, and I have to start by saying I am jealous, Claire, because I've always wanted to visit.
19: Oh, I mean, honestly, Myra, it was a beautiful city. Dubrovnik sits on these really blue waters of the Dalmatian coast, and it has these medieval palaces and streets, and of course it enjoys Mediterranean weather as well.
8: It makes you understand why everyone's visiting, basically.
19: Yeah, it's a very popular place. And actually, tourists at times outnumber residents 27 to 1.
8: 27 to 1.
19: It became such a problem a decade ago that it appeared in this major US travel guide company's list of places to avoid because it was just too crowded. Mm-hmm. But today, it's actually being held up by the European Commission as a model of best practice when it comes to managing mass tourism, which is a big turnaround. So I went on a visit to find out how they'd achieved it. I'm standing on top of the old city walls. It's quite a steep climb to get here. And on one side of me, I have the glorious ocean. The sun is just reflecting off it. And on my other side, I've got the old city nestled in an inlet. It was my first time to Dubrovnik, and I was amazed by the old town. It was surrounded by these massive limestone walls that seemed to rise from the sea. And they changed colour in the light. I wasn't quite prepared for the stairs, though. This UNESCO World Heritage site draws 1.5 million visitors every year. But tourism was turbocharged a decade ago when the city became a key filming location for the TV fantasy series Game of Thrones. Fans flocked to the sites featured in the show, creating these pinch points in the old town. I met former Deputy Mayor Jelka Tepsic to find out more. And so we're standing now at the bottom of the Jesuit Stairs. It's a beautiful, large, white stone staircase. Yes.
20: And it looks very similar to Spanish stairs in Rome.
19: Yes.
20: And it's very famous. You know why.
19: Yes. Well, that's what I'd like to talk about, because a lot of people will be familiar with these stairs because they featured in a very popular TV series called Game of Thrones.
20: This is the Walk of Shame. The Brunnick was playing the King's Landing.
19: And I guess, I mean, obviously in one way it's good, it's bringing tourism in, but also can it be quite annoying to locals that you've got all these people who are just here for a TV series and they're taking up space and they're getting in the way?
20: I didn't see them personally, but I know that there were people going down the stairs yelling shame, but that was more or less all.
19: Okay, because that was a scene.
20: Because they were recreating the scene.
19: I headed over to Dubrovnik City Hall to meet the current mayor, Mato Frankovic, as he's a key part of this story. He came to power in 2017, when Dubrovnik was almost drowning in tourists.
21: There were thousands and thousands of people within the city, but they couldn't walk, they couldn't look, they couldn't enjoy. They were just, you know, like sardines. And then when you think about the citizens of Dubrovnik, especially old city, if they want to go in the grocery store, if they want to go in a pharmacy, it took them an hour.
19: The first thing they did was work with local academics to collect tourist data. They installed cameras at the town gates to count all the people going in and out.
21: We discovered that during a day, we have around 250 buses that are coming just on daily visit. And at the same time, we had 4 to 5, sometimes even 6 cruise ships. All of them were concentrated Thursdays, Fridays, and Saturdays. And that was, you know, crazy, absolutely crazy. We said, okay, we do not have a problem with the number of tourists, we have a problem with the flow.
19: The team worked out that the old town could safely accommodate around 11,000 people, but at peak times, they were seeing 13,000 visitors. So the mayor showed some video footage of Dubrovnik to some of the cruise ship companies.
21: Well, I showed them, you know, thousands of tourists, and they could not walk around freely. And I asked them, do you know whose guests these people are? And they asked, who? I said, yours. And this is the service that you are providing as well as us. So we have joint problem. It's not just our problem. So jointly we found a solution. Not more than 2 cruise ships at the same time and not less than 8 hours. Now when they are staying 8 hours, they are not just visiting the historical site of the city of Dubrovnik. They go to the restaurants, they go to the coffee bars. Actually, their experience of Dubrovnik is much higher.
19: Cruise ship arrivals are now more evenly balanced across the week. Meanwhile, coaches must book a time slot to drop off holidaymakers, and these are spaced across the day. And tourists are also encouraged to visit in late spring and early autumn, when it's a bit quieter. Back with Jelka, the former deputy mayor, she took me around a few more of the sites to show me some of the changes they've made. So we're outside the Rector's Palace, which is, according to a little sign in front of me, on the Dubrovnik Pass. Can you tell me about the Dubrovnik Pass and why it was brought in the first place?
20: It's actually created to encourage people to visit more attractions than Dubrovnik was, because there are museums which are not located at the central points of the old city. In that way, people can move around a little bit and also discover other beauties and the heritage of Dubrovnik.
19: The Dubrovnik Pass is the same price as entry to see the walls, but it gives you extra access to other museums as well as a 24-hour bus pass. This has made it a lot easier for visitors to use public transport and travel further from the old town. This year, the Dubrovnik Pass made $19 million in profit, and it goes towards things like renovating the monuments, and I saw quite a few buildings being restored during our walk. We also passed lots of people enjoying the sunshine in the streets and squares, Yoko said there used to be far more tables and chairs on the pavements, but they cut them by 30% to free up walking space. She added that the numbers are now closely monitored.
20: We have very strict controls by our communal police. Just 10 days ago, three of the restaurants were closed for 7 days because they put too many. And if they repeat with that mistake, then you ban them for 30 days. And if they do that again, lose the possibility to have tables and chairs.
19: So they're quite strict rules, aren't they?
20: Quite strict rules, yes. But when you have rules, people obey you more.
19: What do some of the locals think about this? Well, walking through the walled city, I passed a primary school. This had been an old palace, which was donated by the church and restored by the city. The head teacher is Silvana Bilowucic.
0: We leave old school here with the tourists. It's not easy, but if we have a problem, we're talking to the mayor directly, and he always there to help us and to hear us. Because around our school is the restaurants. The mayor make a decision. Don't need to put the table around the school until 3 p.m. that we have a space to going out in.
19: What are the benefits of having the school here in the old city?
0: Because every museum, every institution of culture is our classroom. We spend a lot of time all over the old city.
19: Back with Jelka, we headed down one of the cobblestone streets.
20: It's called Ulica od Puća, which is Croatian word for the well.
19: Obviously, it's quite narrow. There's stone floors, there's stone walls, so the noise bounces around. So how do you deal, what things have been brought in to help deal with noise, especially in the evenings, I guess?
20: There is a special group within the communal police, and they are measuring the level of noise.
19: And so if the level's too loud, what do? They knock on the door and say, turn it down?
20: Yes, they turn it down. They even can call the police if they have problems with the owner of that coffee shop or restaurant.
19: Right, so we're just turning a corner here. Excuse me. And what street are we on now?
20: We are now on the main street called Stradun, which is a very wide and very beautiful street, the place where everyone meets.
19: So a large group of teenagers has just gone past us. They're a tour group, and they all have headphones and little walkie-talkies. What was that about?
20: That was all the groups, more than 20 people, need to have headphones, and the tour guide has to have a little microphone.
19: To reduce the noise?
20: To reduce the noise.
8: Well, Claire, there was certainly plenty of noise with those church bells.
19: There was, especially in the middle of the day. But it was quite atmospheric.
8: Mm-hmm. And there's also a lot of monitoring with everything from buses to cruise ships to also the number of seats and tables at restaurants.
19: I mean, they seem to be counting most things. And that's because they're using AI to process the information and predict when the city will be busy. And that's really helpful for things like, should they put on more waste collections on a particular day? Mm-hmm. Plus, there's a website that tourists can look at so they can avoid the most crowded times.
8: What about the people with businesses that really rely on tourism?
19: Yeah, so I spoke to a market holder who's been selling fruit and veg inside the city walls for 30 years. And he said he'd actually like to see more tourists in the city because his local customers rely on them to make a living.
8: Mm. So Claire, what's the sort of impact that they've started to see after all these changes?
19: Yeah, well, the mayor told me the city now receives more visitors than it did in 2017. But he said the daily, weekly and monthly arrivals were all far better balanced. Also, traffic has massively improved since they created this special zone around the old town. In fact, the number of cars dropped by nearly 300,000 from year to year.
8: Oh, wow.
19: And when I visited in June, it was the start of the high season, so it was pretty busy, especially in the middle of the day. But I never got stuck like a sardine, which the mayor described. And I could always move around groups of tourists.
8: We don't want you being a sardine, Claire. But in places like Barcelona, right, people have protested against over-tourism. Take housing, for instance. Many places are rented out to tourists, meaning that there aren't enough spaces for locals to live in. Is this the same situation in Dubrovnik?
19: Yeah, it is. There's no avoiding it, really. I mean, especially inside the old city walls, the number of locals living there has actually dropped to just 1,500, and there are almost three times as many tourists living there in peak season.
8: Wow.
19: But they are trying to tackle it. So a few years ago, they stopped new people from being allowed to rent out their properties to tourists in the old town, and they then went on a spending spree. Here's Mayor Mata Frankovic again.
21: We are buying houses within the city walls, and then we are refurbishing those houses and giving those houses to the young families. We have around total 30 new citizens of the old city. This is the start of the vision, but it takes much more time.
19: That seems quite an expensive way of doing it, because presumably you're buying them at market rate and it's very expensive in the city. So is that really the best use of the money?
21: It is expensive. There is no house within the old city walls less than 1 million euro. And then you have one family there. But you have a live city. At the end of the day, if all of those people that are living within the city walls, if they leave the city, we will have a museum, but without children, you know. And for me, the most beautiful thing is when the children are playing football here in the front of St. Blaise.
8: Well, I have to say, Claire, it's made me want to visit even more, but I do promise when I do go, I will be a good tourist.
19: Excellent.
8: Thank you, Claire.
19: Thanks, Myra.
1: Let's go.
8: This is People Fixing the World from the BBC World Service, and today we've grabbed our passports and our bags, heading out to visit destinations that have found great ways to deal with over-tourism. Now we're going to a different country and a different city to find out about greener ways to travel. Globally, tourism has a negative impact on our planet, mainly because of all the emissions caused by flying around, but also because of the waste left behind, from plastic bottles to food wrappers. So, we're now heading to Copenhagen, the capital city of Denmark, where the tourist board is using incentives to encourage visitors to care for their environment. Journalist Adrian Murray, who lives in Copenhagen, joined a group of tourists cycling around the city to see if this scheme could persuade visitors to make better decisions.
4: So I've come down to the centre of the city. I'm just outside Tivoli, the famous theme park, where the road is closed off and there's about 30 visitors, all on rental bikes, who are practicing cycling up and down the cycle lanes here and learning the road rules.
22: You cannot have your phone in your hand while your bike's in motion and go through a crowd of pedestrians going like, oh yeah, I'm on Instagram, yoo-hoo. Okay.
23: That's the voice of cycling instructor Jorn, a tall German in his 60s who also works as a guide here in Copenhagen. As he gathers the group together, he runs through some do's and don'ts and shows the key hand signals we'll need on the road.
22: This, and then we have this one. What does that mean?
24: Stop.
22: Right. We do this when we stop unexpectedly to warn oncoming traffic, right? So don't do this when you stop in a red light. That will make you look like a tourist.
23: Cycling is huge in Copenhagen. In fact, the city has five times more bikes than cars. More tourists are choosing this green way of getting around. But as a local resident, I can tell you many of them struggle with the busy cycle lanes, and it can cause us commuters a lot of frustration. To help, the city is holding cycling safety workshops and offering a free bike rental session for visitors who take part.
25: Don't forget to look over your shoulder.
26: Oh, okay. Got it.
25: So otherwise you're blindly going into a corner, right?
26: Yeah.
25: There might be somebody coming.
26: Yeah. Okay. Thank you.
23: The sessions are part of a city-wide scheme called Copenpay, which essentially rewards tourists for good behaviour. Visitors can earn perks like a free drink or a museum tour by doing some volunteering or travelling around by bike or public transport, rather than by car. Rikke Horn-Petersen from the local tourist board says the scheme has encouraged tourists to move around sustainably.
2: Yeah, so we've been running Copenhagen for 2 years now, and we've seen bike rental increase of 59%, which is huge. And for sure, we need to make sure that people are safe. So it really become a great experience both for the visitors and the locals.
3: I got chatting to a few of my fellow cyclists to see what they thought, starting with Bo, who was visiting from New Jersey.
10: I stumbled across it online. It didn't occur to me that we could do this in Copenhagen, but now that I'm doing it, I'm definitely going to rent a bike and see the city that way. You cover a lot more ground, and it's great.
5: I'm Shefali Sachdeva. I belong to India, and I'm here with my family for a three-week vacation, exploring the Scandinavian region. When we checked into our hotel yesterday, we saw a poster in there, and we found it interesting because we wanted to experience the bike culture here, and it was a very pleasant experience, I would say. Yeah.
6: But do you think it's a good approach that Copenhagen, the kind of rewarding tourists for doing positive things?
5: Absolutely. Yeah, absolutely. I think it is a great thing. I mean, you know, rather than restricting places for tourists, which, you know, some of the cities do.
3: The Copenhagen scheme started in 2024 with 24 local partners. It's now expanded to more than 100 partners, and they range from cafes and restaurants to museums and even a ski slope. Another partner that's been involved since the beginning is GoBoat, a Danish company that rents out battery-powered boats on Copenhagen's canals.
6: That's a bit wobbly there.
7: Off we go.
3: I met up with GoBoat co-founder Kasper Eich Rummer to try out their activity.
9: The good deed in Copenhagen is to come out, help us clean up the waters, and the reward is to get a boat ride in return. That's basically what it is.
3: Kasper says Copenhagen's sustainable aims align with their own, but it's also been good for business. The company uses the scheme to fill quieter morning slots and says it's become a valuable marketing tool.
9: Now it's our third year, and so far it's been sold out the two other years, so we've had plus, I think, 1,200, I think, guests out helping cleaning up the waterways. So that's remarkable and nice. So
6: should we get ready with these yeah. nets? Yeah. And we've got a bag here for collecting the rubbish in.
9: Let's do our best.
6: There's another one. Yeah. Got a wrapper.
9: Yes.
3: Okay. My rubbish in Anna's bag. Rika from Copenhagen's Tourist Board says all the activities are shaped to help tourists think a bit more about their impact.
2: I mean, the reason why we did it was creating awareness about the choices we make when we travel or when we are at a destination. So making people reflect and think about the choices, I think that's really important. So when we've been interviewing our visitors and asking them about Copenhagen, 3 out of 4 say they want to change. They will change behavior when they go back home or when they are back home. We've had 30,000 participants doing Copenhagen during the past 2 years. And of course, we hope a lot more participants or people will join. The one thing we've been hearing over and over again is like every city should have this.
3: Rika says that since Copenhagen was launched 2 years ago, 100 other tourist destinations have been in touch to find out how it works. Last month, Germany's capital ran a pilot called Berlin Pay, with more than 40 organisations and 1,000 visitors taking part. Rika hopes this is just the start.
2: We cannot save the world here in Copenhagen, but imagine if we next year see 40 cities having implemented this. Then we sort of started a global movement.
8: Adrian Murray with that report from Copenhagen in Denmark. And with that, we've come to the end of our solutions journey today. We've been hearing about ways to make sure tourism works better for everyone. And I wonder, what's the one thing you think we should all do to be good tourists? Let me know by sending me a WhatsApp message or voice note to the number +44 8000 321 721. I'm Myra Anubi, and from this edition of People Fixing the World, thanks for listening.
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12: This is the BBC World Service, and coming up after the news, the global story. Ariana Grande has been at the center of an online storm this week after the announcement that she'll be stepping back from the public eye. Ariana has said nothing that suggests this is health-related. Still, some fans are expressing concern over her thin appearance. Is it ever okay to talk about a woman's body? Join me, Asma Khalid, in 2 minutes.
13: BBC News with Fiona MacDonald. Colombia's new right-wing president, Abelardo de la Espriella, has been sworn in as the country's leader. In his maiden speech, delivered to soldiers, he called for order, authority and freedom in Colombia. The Trump administration has pledged $1 billion in security assistance. Donald Trump has responded furiously to a US appeals court ruling ordering him to stop the construction of a $400 million ballroom at the White House. He called it politically biased and a national disgrace. Spain has brought in border controls for all travellers arriving in Italy amid a rare row between the two EU and NATO member states over immigration. Madrid's new measures apply not just to citizens of third countries arriving from Italy, but also to Italians themselves. Ukraine's President Volodymyr Zelensky has arrived in Serbia, a close ally of Russia, for his first visit, with talks to be focused on cooperation and security. Serbia has supplied some non-military aid to Kiev, but hasn't formally pledged support for Ukraine in the war. The International Criminal Court has expressed concern over the decision by Chad and Venezuela to withdraw from the body and called on them to reconsider. Both left after encouragement to do so from Donald Trump. The US doesn't recognise the court. At least 10 people have been killed in a Houthi attack on the Yemeni city of Marib. A UN-brokered ceasefire is largely held since 2022, but there's been a significant escalation in recent weeks. And Hunter Biden, the son of the former US President Joe Biden, has acknowledged that his father's decision to pardon him for gun and tax offences just before leaving the White House has been controversial. Speaking to the BBC, he said Joe Biden had acted out of concern that he would become a target under Donald Trump's administration. BBC News.
12: Ariana Grande's body has been talked about more than most. The pop superstar and actress has been in the spotlight since she was a teenager. But in recent years, online commentary about her appearance has gone into overdrive, especially during the publicity tour for the blockbuster Wicked movies.
14: I have heard it all. I've heard every version of it, of what's wrong with me, and then you fix it, and then it's wrong for different reasons.
12: And in the last week, debate over Ariana Grande's body became louder than ever after the release of her latest music video, in which she looked noticeably quite thin. 2 days after the release of that video, the pop star's team put out a statement saying she'll be stepping back from visibility. It went on to say that she looks forward to finishing her current tour on a high note, healthily and happily, and then taking a break from public appearances, which has led to endless ongoing public scrutiny. Now, to be clear, we have no idea what has led to this decision, and Ariana herself has said nothing to suggest that this break is health-related. In fact, on Monday at a concert in Chicago, she explained it this way.
14: The announcement that was made yesterday was not a reactive or impulsive thing. It is something that I had decided. It's a plan that I had quietly made a long time ago, and it's a decision that was made from a thoughtful and empowered place.
12: Still, this has not stopped the enormous amount of speculation about her body and her health.
15: I need us to stop commenting on women's bodies. We gotta knock it off.
16: She has a social responsibility as a celebrity to her fans, to her very, very young, very, very female fan base.
17: I feel very, very strongly that in talking about what's happening with Ariana Grande, we are protecting more people than we are harming.
27: Ariana Grande's body is not yours to comment on. Keep your hateful, body-shaming comments to yourself.
12: Now, Ariana Grande is not the first woman in the public eye to find her physical appearance picked apart. For most of us, the commentary over whether a woman looks too thin, too fat, too old, or too young, too curvy, or too muscular is one that we have heard many, many, many times before. But where is the line between criticism and concern? From the BBC, I'm Asma Khalid in Washington, D.C. And today on The Global Story, is it ever okay to talk about a woman's body? Just a heads up, this episode includes discussions about body image. I want to say at the outset here that we're going to have a difficult conversation today about an issue that is being dissected online and in the media, in public and private conversation. And that is, how do we talk about women's bodies and when, if ever, is it appropriate to do that? It is a thorny topic. And frankly, even here on our team on The Global Story, we have been wrestling with how to navigate this all and have an informative, respectful conversation that isn't just, that isn't just ghoulish. And today we're going to try to do that. Monica Hesse is a columnist at The Washington Post. And this week she published a column titled, Is Ariana Grande's Body Any of Our Business? And for those of our listeners who may not have followed along with all of this, this immediate conversation was sparked last Friday, July 31st, with the release of Ariana Grande's new music video called Petal. Monica, you've watched this video. Can you describe the imagery, the message that she appears to be trying to get across in your view?
0: Sure. So in this music video, Petal, Ariana Grande plays a version of herself. She plays a young singer or actress who goes to a series of casting calls. And in every room she steps into, there are many other young women who are also aspiring singers and actresses. And as she goes into the audition room, every time she is met by a panel of male casting directors who pass judgment on her performance, but also on her appearance. And they repeatedly tell her not good enough. And every time in this video, she goes into this room, her confidence falls, she gets more depressed, she tries changing her appearance, she tries becoming new things, until at the end, she ends up taking up a chainsaw and chainsaw murdering these men who have been so judgmental to her. So the message, we believe, is supposed to be one of empowerment. She walks out of after committing this bloody crime, and all of the other women in the waiting room are cheering for her because someone has stood up for them against the people who are passing these comments on their appearance and bodies. What's tricky is that while expressing this message of empowerment, her body looks in a way that to many viewers appeared unhealthy. She was just so, so thin. And we are accustomed to Ariana Grande being a petite person. But this video was just, she was noticeably underweight.
12: Monica, it sounds like what you're saying is that the reason this video sparked so much conversation is because of the juxtaposition of this feminist message of empowerment that the music video was intending to portray with the physical appearance of Ariana Grande there.
0: I think that, and I mentioned in my column, if a singer like Billie Eilish or Chappell Roan had released this video, I think we would be having a different conversation because they have always had a brand related to sort of bucking traditional beauty standards. But Ariana Grande has set traditional beauty standards. And so when she's coming out and saying, my appearance is none of your business, but her appearance not only looks so unhealthy, but is also perhaps a role model to a lot of young girls. I think that we struggle with how to have the conversation with what message viewers and especially young ones should be taking away from a video like this.
12: One of the reasons it seems that this debate has become so fiery is that Ariana herself is no stranger to commentary about her body.
1: I think we could be I think we should be gentler and less comfortable commenting on people's bodies, no matter what.
12: In 2023, she posted a TikTok asking people to be gentler and indicating that there are many different ways to look healthy and beautiful.
1: The body that you've been comparing my current body to was the unhealthiest version of my body. I was on a lot of antidepressants and drinking on them and eating poorly and at the lowest point of my life when I looked the way you consider my healthy, but that in fact wasn't my healthy.
12: And then in 2024, during the press tour for the movie Wicked, she addressed it all herself.
4: I think in today's society, there's a comfortability that we shouldn't have at all. Commenting on others' looks, appearance, mm-hmm. what they think is going on behind the scenes or mm-hmm. health or how they present themselves.
12: And then in a song that she released in 2024, titled Yes And, it contained the lyrics that said, I'm going to quote here, "Don't comment on my body. Do not reply. Your business is yours and mine is mine." It seems that she has made it very clear that she does not want to be talked about. And it seemed a bit like she's trying to address that debate head on here now in this latest video, maybe. But what's your read on this all?
0: I have a little bit of a philosophical read, which may or may not be the right approach. I, first of all, hate having this discussion. I bet you hate having this discussion. This is an incredibly hard discussion to have. Yeah. And I sincerely hope that Ariana Grande is not listening to us being any of us while we have it, because this is really not about, mm-hmm. for me at least, her body in particular, or me thinking I know what's best for her or better than her doctors or better than her friends and family. But art is a two-way street. I know, for example, that when I write a column, when I give it to the world, it is only half finished. It is finished when readers read it and absorb it and come up with their own interpretations of what it meant to them. Ariana Grande is an artist, and what is tricky is that her body is part of her art. So even while her health is none of our business, part of the relationship is that we are going to respond to her art, and we are going to need to figure out a way to have it make sense to us. And so I think that that is why the discussion is so hard, because I don't want us to shame Ariana Grande. I don't want us to act as if we know what she should weigh or why she should weigh that or what she should eat or what color her hair should be or any of that. None of that is any of our business. But we are completing the piece of art that she has put into the world by having this reaction to it. And I'm not sure that it's possible for an artist to ask us not to have these thoughts or these conversations.
12: Well, Monica, thank you very much for your thoughtfulness and helping us just try to make sense of this moment. I appreciate it.
0: Thank you. Anytime.

0: The debate over when to talk about women's bodies, if ever, is not limited to Ariana Grande. I mean, this fixation has been a part of our culture for years. This story goes way, way, way back. But one of the reasons the debate over who gets to say what, if anything, about Ariana Grande seems to be resonating so much in this moment is because many of us feel like we have lived through a version of this before and that we'd managed to move on from it. So to explore this all, we turned to the writer and journalist Sarah Dightem. She's written a book called Toxic: Women, Fame, and the Tabloid 2000s that looks at how the media talked about famous women in recent history.
1: In the 1990s, you get a really specific heightening of this aggressively critical culture about women's bodies. And it's a kind of coming together of two things, really. One of them is diet culture, which is, you know, very longstanding, and this essentially permanent idea that women should always be maintaining, improving and shrinking themselves. And the other part of that is the rise of paparazzi photographers and the fact that you now have this situation where famous women who have previously been able to execute a fairly substantial level of control of their images, not total control, but most of the pictures of them would come out of staged or chosen situations in which they were able to do some of the styling, maybe even select some of the shots or be involved in the post-production. With paparazzi photography, that is incredibly different because these are shots that are taken on the fly while you're moving, trying to live your everyday life. It's an intrusive by design form of photography. And it's also one that really prizes invasion. So the more unflattering a paparazzi shot could be, the more valuable it might be to the photographer because there was this appetite to sort of catch women out, essentially, as if some kind of massive con had been perpetrated on the public by pretending that these women were beautiful all the time and they should be brought down a peg or two or several more pegs in many cases.
0: So when you say catch them out, what do you mean visually?
1: So the sort of in the UK, the kind of canon example of this would be a magazine called Heat. And Heat's USP was this thing called the Circle of Shame or the Hoop of Horror, which was a red ring that would be printed around quote unquote flaws that women had in their bodies. And it's kind of from this era is where I learned all sorts of fundamentally terrible language to talk about my own body. So I'd never heard of a muffin top before I read Heat magazine. I'd never heard of a cankle. I'd never heard of a bingo wing. All of these really deeply unpleasant and negative things that were being literally stamped onto women's bodies in the mainstream press, on the newsstand that I could see every day.
0: Was there a sense that there's a public appetite for this and that people wanted to consume what these outlets were selling?
1: Massively so. These kinds of images only had value because people wanted to consume them. So again, to look back at Heat magazine, when that was a regular entertainment magazine that did not do body shaming, it was not a successful magazine. It only became a successful magazine when it introduced that tabloid body shaming element.
0: Can I just pause and acknowledge for a moment that is depressing to me. That is what you're saying human nature wants.
1: I mean, it is depressing in some ways. I think one of the ways that it was framed positively in the noughties is that women in particular had gone through generation after generation of being made to feel bad about ourselves because we didn't live up to these glamorous celebrity ideals. And suddenly the sort of curtain was being pulled back and we were being shown, oh, hey, you know, like they don't actually look like this all the time. They're just regular women like us. That's not the whole truth. There is obviously a pretty deep sadism to a lot of this culture, but there was also that, you know, you can call it a fig leaf or you can say that there was a genuine psychological need maybe not to see the truth behind some of these images to a certain extent.
0: And during this time period in the 90s, I recall there was quite a focus on being what I would describe as being just ultra thin. I mean, those were the images we saw of models during that time period. That was the idealized standard of beauty that was issued out to the public. Was it your sense that during this time period in the 90s that thin, super, super skinny women were sort of exempt from that public criticism in some of these media outlets, or were they still equal fodder?
1: They were still absolutely commented on. I think it's worth saying that there's always been this criticism of thin bodies, and women who were perceived as being too thin would be spoken about in very disparaging, very dehumanizing terms. So one of the things that would get thrown around would be just saying, she should eat a sandwich, have a burger. Mm. Deeply unsympathetic, deeply unpleasant stuff. And it was aimed at women who were seen as being too thin.
0: So it sounds like you're saying there was this sort of idealized standard of beauty, yet at the same time, there was criticism of that extreme thinness happening at the same time.
1: Yeah, and often from the same people. So in response to that, you start to see the formation of a more organized body positivity movement across this period.
0: And what time period are we talking about, would you say?
1: I think body positivity, again, it's got pretty deep roots. You can go back to the 1960s to see the origins of the fat acceptance or the fat activist movement.
0: That's a lot earlier than I would have thought.
1: Yeah, but it doesn't really come to prominence or become anything close to a mass movement until it's got the internet behind it.
0: Mm.
1: So it's in the 90s and the noughties, really, that you start to see this formation of really resistance to diet culture, this argument that it is shaming to talk about women's bodies. It's illegitimate to express these opinions about women's bodies in this way. And at the same time,

0: The Dime Bank, member FDIC, proudly supports WVIA's benefit concert, the Keystone Jazz Septet, at Harmony in the Woods, Hawley, on August 23rd from 5:30 to 7. More information at WVIA.org.
1: For a Victoria's Secret, let's say in the 90s.
2: Oh, very much, yeah. I mean, alongside that, you get this commentary about health and this idea that it's wrong to link obesity with ill health, and that it is harmful to talk about obesity as a health issue. And it becomes quite complicated because you almost silently transition from this conversation where you're saying we shouldn't shame women's bodies, mm-hmm. we shouldn't treat people as bad and disgusting and ugly because they are fat, to this conversation where people are really at the extremes, really pushing very hard this idea that there is no association between body size and health outcomes, and it's completely illegitimate to link those two. And I think that ultimately makes the body positivity movement unsustainable in the end, because it falls apart under the fact that several major figures in body positivity do end up taking steps to reduce their body size because they would like to be healthier and thinner. And so the politics of it prove to be kind of unsustainable in real life, even if the basic sort of imperative to treat people with respect, kindness, and not shaming remains true and should be unaffected by the health conversation.
1: I would say that we've seen a number of women who have been getting noticeably thinner in the public eye, and that has fueled speculation over whether they're taking GLP-1s to lose weight. And so we see celebrities' bodies changing in the public eye. And do you think that the prevalence of these weight loss medications has fueled additional debates around women's bodies, and how so?
2: They've absolutely shifted the way we talk about bodies and size and health, 100%. Suddenly you have this raft of medications that are accessible and that fit into your life pretty easily. Mm-hmm. So you go from this situation where everybody knows, right, that getting thin and staying thin is incredibly, incredibly hard. And it's a lifelong struggle for people to do that without support. And suddenly it isn't. Suddenly that's taken away. And it removes a lot of the impetus for some of the body positivity conversation as well, because, you know, it's all very well to say there's no association between obesity and health if you can see no prospect of no longer being obese. Mm. But suddenly if you can cease to be obese, you can embrace the fact that there are health benefits that come with it. And there doesn't have to be this taboo around talking about health anymore. So that changes. But it also means that we start to see people who don't have clinical need for GLP-1s for weight loss, probably using weight loss drugs, getting substantially thinner in the public eye. Mm-hmm. And this resurgence of the very, very skinny figure as the ideal.
1: Do you think that the reason we are all so intrigued by sudden body changes, sudden body weight loss in a celebrity is because we sort of have these parasocial relationships nowadays with celebrities given social media? And so we feel like we're entitled to pry into celebrities' private lives in maybe a way that you couldn't have before. And this feeling of authenticity that, you know, you want to know. Yeah, just be real with me. Like,
2: yeah,
1: it's the idea that you're not straight up with all of us about it.
2: Right. And I think you're also pointing at something really important about the way that we use celebrities to relate to ourselves. So celebrities, you know, they are the people we look to as the image of how we ought to be. They are the ideal. And whatever we see in celebrity bodies, we do take on board and we understand to be the ideal of how we ought to look as well. Even if you're trying really hard not to, even if you would consciously like to push that out of your head.
1: At the same time, it does seem to me that people are more

0: cognizant about the dangers of body shaming. I mean, it feels like there's even been this shift in tone of to me, why the conversation around Ariana Grande is making many of us so uncomfortable even to have in public.
1: Well, yes, it is very complicated. I think there is a lot more knowledge and understanding about how body shaming affects people. I think there is also a lot more awareness that this isn't a conversation that we can just put back in the bottle. I think during the noughties, the traditional mainstream media was still strong enough that there was a perception that if we could just control values there, that we could change things for everyone. But now, really, when you see an image of a famous woman, it's most likely to be on Instagram or on TikTok. It's going to have commentary from goodness knows who, like in the post or in the comments. Mm-hmm. There are millions and millions of people who all have opinions about women's bodies, not all of them kindly or generously expressed. But also, it's harder to get away from these images as well. So, you know, I didn't go looking for images from the Petal video. I saw them because they appeared in my feed. But they're there, and it's no longer possible to say that we should be protected from seeing such pictures. We have to have the conversation, even if it's an uncomfortable conversation. We have to be able to talk critically about what the culture is about bodies, what it's doing to us as consumers, and what it's doing to the women whose bodies are being consumed in this way.
0: Well, Sarah, thank you for joining us and providing your analysis and your insights. I really appreciate it.
1: Thank you.
0: That was Sarah Dightem, journalist and author of the book Toxic, Women, Fame, and the Tabloid 2000s. And earlier, we heard from Monica Hesse, screens critic for The Washington Post. If you found this episode interesting, I should note that The Global Story is also available as a podcast. So check us out and subscribe wherever you listen to your favorite shows. And that's it for The Global Story today. Thanks, as always, for spending some time with us. We'll be back again on Monday. Have a great weekend.

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5: Welcome to the newsroom. I'm Charlotte Gallagher. An ally of Donald Trump, who's vowed to crush cartels, has been sworn in as Colombia's new president. We hear about the right-wing political wave across the region. Also,
6: Joe Biden made all the decisions. There was no taking the keys away from a president.
5: Hunter Biden tells the BBC why his family didn't try and stop his father's ill-fated campaign to be re-elected president. The Muslim NATO security pact that's been signed by three countries. One country's strategy to make tourism more sustainable and... the musical genius of William Orbit, who's died at the age of 69. All that to come in the next 30 minutes. First, there's a news bulletin.
7: BBC News with Fiona MacDonald. Colombia's new right-wing president, Abelardo de la Espriella, has been sworn in, pledging to relentlessly defeat narco-terrorism. He took the oath of office not in the capital, but in the volatile southwestern city of Cali. After the ceremony, he flew by helicopter to address soldiers, as Luis Fajardo reports.
8: In his inaugural speech, the new leader announced big changes in the way Colombia confronts its decades-long problem with violence. After 4 years in which his left-wing predecessor, Gustavo Petro, tried and failed to reach a peace deal with drug trafficking gangs and leftist insurgents, the new president said that the option of dialogue is entirely spent. Instead, he promises a military crackdown, which critics say may lead to abuses. He gave his address at an army base to an audience of soldiers. The rest of the country will be waiting to see if he can deliver on his promise of restoring order and authority.
7: Donald Trump has given a furious response to a US appeals court ruling ordering him to stop the construction of a $400 million ballroom at the White House. Mr. Trump said the ruling, taken by two Democrat-appointed judges on the three-member court, was politically biased and a national disgrace. He said he would take the case to the Supreme Court. Spain has brought in border controls for all travellers arriving from Italy. It comes amid a rare row between the two EU and NATO member states over the issue of immigration. It was triggered by last week's sudden mass influx of would-be migrants from Morocco into the tiny Spanish territory of Ceuta on Morocco's coast. Charles Haviland reports.
9: Madrid was not happy with Italy's hardline response to the breaching of Ceuta's borders last week. Even though Ceuta isn't part of the Schengen open border system, Rome promptly imposed border restrictions on third country travellers from Spain, saying these would remain until it was sure there were no security or terrorism risks to Italy. Spain has now retaliated and has gone further. For 1 month, it's introduced border checks not just on citizens of third countries arriving from Italy, but also on Italians themselves. Last week's rush into Ceuta isn't fully explained, but right-wing voices in Europe have seized on it as evidence the continent is threatened by uncontrolled immigration.
7: At least 10 people have been killed in a Houthi attack on the Yemeni city of Marib. The Iran-backed group who control Yemen's capital to the west of Marib said they'd targeted Saudi-backed forces and military installations. It comes a day after dozens of Yemeni government troops were killed in Houthi strikes on military camps in Marib and Hadramaut provinces, and after 11 civilians died in further Houthi assaults on the Saudi region of Najran. Riyadh has responded with strikes on military sites in Yemen. World News from the BBC. Ukraine's President Volodymyr Zelensky has arrived in Serbia, a close ally of Russia, for his first visit, with talks to be focused on cooperation and security. He'll meet President Aleksandar Vučić on Saturday. The visit comes as Serbia is in the process of joining the European Union, but that's been stalled partly because of Belgrade's refusal to sanction Moscow. Serbia has supplied some non-military aid to Ukraine, but hasn't formally pledged support. The International Criminal Court has expressed concern over the decision by Chad and Venezuela to withdraw from the body and called on them to reconsider. Both accused the court of bias against their respective continents, but the ICC presidency said their departure risked undermining the collective pursuit of global justice. Chad and Venezuela signalled they were leaving after Donald Trump called on countries to quit. Turkey, Saudi Arabia and Pakistan have signed a joint defence agreement. The deal brings together three of the world's most powerful Muslim-majority countries. Here's our global affairs reporter, Anbarasan Etirajan.
10: What it brings together is Saudi Arabia has the finances, one of the biggest oil producers, and also they import billions of dollars of weapons. On the other hand, Turkey is seen as someone which has improved its defense production capacity, drone technology, and Pakistan is a country with a large military, and most importantly, it also has nuclear weapons.
7: The Venezuelan judge Maria Lourdes Afiuni has been granted full freedom after being imprisoned for almost a decade during the government of former President Hugo Chavez. In 2009, she was arrested after ordering the release on bail of the banker Eligio Cedeño. Mr. Chavez publicly lashed out at Ms. Afiuni when he then fled the country. BBC News.
5: Hello, you're listening to The Newsroom with me, Charlotte Gallagher. Abelardo de la Espriella has been sworn in as Colombia's new president.
11: Toma de juramento al señor vicepresidente de la República de Colombia, electo, doctor José Manuel Restrepo Abondano.
5: The ceremony was held in the southwestern city of Cali rather than the capital, Bogota. In his speech, the right-wing president, who's a supporter of Donald Trump, vowed to improve security and tackle drug traffickers and armed groups.
12: From Cali, a city so closely linked to national life and the capital of a province that has suffered the scourge of terrorism, drug trafficking and the actions of violent groups, I send a firm message to the Colombian people. The time has come to restore order, authority and freedom.
5: Some of the region's other right-wing leaders were there, including Argentina's Javier Milei. BBC Mundo's Colombia correspondent José Carlos Cueto López told me more about the new president.
13: He was pretty much unknown in the political sphere before launching his presidential candidacy in July 2025. He describes himself as a political outsider and a high-profile lawyer who built much of his public profile through the media and social media. He describes himself as an admirer of Donald Trump. They both share the preference for a tough approach to crime, free market economic policies, and conservative and often religious speech. In fact, Trump endorsed him during the campaign, and many analysts now expect a new chapter in the relationship between Colombia and the United States. And that relationship is important not only economically, but also in terms of security, because for decades, Colombia has been one of Washington's closest security partners in Latin America. Both Zelensky and Trump share, as I was saying, a preference for using the military to tackle organized crime and drug trafficking, an approach that has also attracted criticism from human rights groups. So yeah, I would say that he's a figure who attracts strong support, but also strong opposition.
5: And you mentioned there this relationship with Donald Trump. I wondered if anything had been said then about Colombians that were killed by the US military, you know, for allegedly being drug traffickers off the coast of Colombia. Has that come up in the campaign at all?
13: De la Espriella himself has promised to bomb drug trafficking camps, drug trafficking vessels, and that strategy pretty much echoes the one that Trump is developing right now that has left more than 200 people killed in South American waters since last August in 2025. So I would say that Del Espriu is willing to take a very strong stance against armed groups in the country.
5: I think I read that he said he was going to hunt cartels down like rats. And is the security situation and the power of cartels in Colombia, is that very concerning for just normal voters, the impact that it's having on their lives?
13: Yeah, it has been a primary concern in Colombia pretty much since the armed conflict started 60 years ago. The reality is that since the peace accords were signed between the state and the FARC rebel groups in 2016, pretty much shortly after that, in 2018, armed groups started to regroup again and become more powerful. And part of that is because there are profound, deep situations that have not been solved and serve as a fertile ground for the proliferation of crime, which is the extreme inequality and what is called here the absence of the state and the institutions in many remote areas that have, for example, many hectares of coca leaf crops.
5: And does this victory represent a general shift in that region towards right-wing politics, do you think?
13: Yes, definitely. If you look at the political map right now, the only two countries, at least in South America, that don't have a right-wing government at the moment are Brazil and Uruguay. But definitely, with all these right governments in the region, Donald Trump will be closer to succeeding his strategy to have a more influence over the region with what is called the Donro Doctrine.
5: José Carlos Cueto López in Bogotá. Donald Trump is pursuing an ambitious makeover of Washington, D.C., but his renovations, well, they're not going to plan. A U.S. court has now ordered the Trump administration to halt construction of a $400 million ballroom on the site of the demolished East Wing of the White House. The president called the ruling a national disgrace and vowed to appeal. Our North America editor, Sarah Smith, reports from Washington.
14: Donald Trump still essentially thinks and behaves like the property developer he used to be. Three months ago, he was proud to show off the construction site where the East Wing previously stood. Its sudden demolition last year shocked many and sparked a lawsuit aimed at stopping him building his massive new ballroom. Today, he's been told he does not have the authority to dramatically alter this historic landmark. The ballroom has become something of an obsession for President Trump. He carries pictures of how he wants it to look on Air Force One.
15: A lot of people are giving it really good reviews. Some are giving it reviews without even seeing the building.
14: After a gunman caused him to be evacuated from the White House Correspondents' Dinner in April, he argued that showed the need for a secure ballroom.
15: It's drone-proof, it's bulletproof glass. We need the ballroom. That's why Secret Service, that's why the military are demanding it.
14: Today he complained on social media. The military and Secret Service are viewing this horrendous, politically motivated and unlawful ruling as a national security threat. There is a state-of-the-art military bunker being built underneath the ballroom. Work on that is allowed to continue. You can see building work is still going on in the ballroom today with cranes that are operating above the White House. And President Trump's got 2 weeks in which he can carry on while he appeals to the Supreme Court, hoping they will rule that he can finish the construction. If that fails, though, he can go to Congress and ask them to vote to give him the authority to finish the ballroom. But it's far from certain that he would actually win that vote. There is some mystery about what's going on behind the scenes with the funding for this project. President Trump has raised hundreds of millions of dollars from private donors, but won't tell us how much they've given or what he may have promised them in return. The disastrous refurbishment of Washington's reflecting pool has become a deeply embarrassing flop for Donald Trump. Now he has to ask the courts or Congress to let him complete his renovation of the most famous house in America.
5: Sarah Smith in Washington. Hunter Biden, the son of former US President Joe Biden, has opened up about his father's politics and his presidential pardon. Joe Biden pulled out of running for a second term after scrutiny about his cognitive abilities and age. The BBC's Paddy O'Connell asked Hunter why the family didn't stop him before the campaign.
6: I support my dad in whatever decision that he makes, because I know that my dad always makes his decisions as first, what the impact on his family would be, and second, and just as important, equally as important, the impact on the American people. Joe Biden made all the decisions. There was no taking the keys away from a president that had done more for the American people in a four-year period of time than any single one of his predecessors had since FDR.
16: Watching the 2024 presidential debate, where were you, Hunter, when your father failed to complete a sentence on primetime television during a presidential election campaign? Where were you watching that?
17: The total initiative relative to what we can do with more Border Patrol and more asylum officers.
18: President Trump?
19: I really don't know what he said at the end of that sentence. I don't think he knows what he said either. Look.
6: Well, I wasn't alone. I was at my house here in California. And like everybody else, I was shocked. I could tell as soon as my father came out that something was wrong. I've never seen him with a kind of the 100-yard stare that he had. And you know, everybody has their questions, but the reason that we know about that is not because Joe Biden wasn't on TV or in public 1.5 million times before and after. The reason that was so shocking is because it had never happened before and it hasn't happened since.
16: So here's another of his own decisions, which is attracting controversy as well, which is a pardon for his son, for you, Hunter. It looks like a favor to the family, which is another word that for critics for a corruption, which you've criticized the Trump administration for. Do you think that he went too far as a dad in issuing a pardon to you?
6: Well, here's what all I know is that I am the most privileged person as it relates to that there could possibly be. I was one of one. And I am eternally grateful for it because I think that Donald Trump has proven to be exactly who my dad thought he was going to be as it relates to the revenge and retribution that he would seek on his political enemies. And that's the decision that my dad made. Was it good for our Constitution? Was it good for the American people? Was it good for my dad's legacy? No, on all counts. It's something that is easily criticized and for good reason. And I can't pretend otherwise.
16: I asked you if I could end by talking about your father's health. He has prostate and bone cancer and will forever live with cancer. How has the family taken this diagnosis?
6: It's really tough, Patty. That's the real answer. The only thing that I say about my dad, about his health right now, is I wish he would complain more because it's not good. The cancer has spread, is metastasized into his bones and further. It's very painful. It's very debilitating in many respects, but he's still out there. He's still doing this thing that is he so believes in this country. And as long as he's alive, I promise you he's going to continue to fight.
5: Hunter Biden speaking to the BBC's Paddy O'Connell. And you're listening to The Newsroom. Next, Turkey, Saudi Arabia and Pakistan have signed a joint agreement which commits all three countries to defending each other if attacked. The deal brings together three of the world's most powerful Muslim majority countries. Our security correspondent Frank Gardner gave us this assessment.
20: Well, on paper it is significant, but I think this may turn out to be largely performative. Saudi Arabia loves forming big international alliances. I remember it with a huge fanfare in 2016. It announced some big Islamic nations, a sort of Islamic NATO. And we went down to Saudi to inspect a big sort of parade with people abseiling from helicopters. Nothing came of that. This particular pact, it is significant because these are three important countries. Pakistan has mediated with some degree of success, although not ultimately successful, between the US and Iran. It signed a defense pact already with Saudi Arabia last year. And it's a nuclear-armed state. But there's no suggestion in this pact that Pakistan would make its nuclear warheads available to Saudi Arabia. Likewise, Turkey has got a huge army, the second biggest in NATO after the United States. But again, there is nothing in this defense pact, signed very symbolically in Mecca, that actually obliges these countries to come to the aid of another one if attacked. And Saudi Arabia is being attacked from both sides, from Iranian-backed militias in Iraq and Iranian-backed Houthis in Yemen. So the test of this alliance, whether it's worth anything more than the paper it's written on, will be if Saudi Arabia is attacked, are they going to do anything?
5: That was our security correspondent, Frank Gardner. The U.S. territory of Puerto Rico is in the grip of a severe drought. July was the driest month in the capital, San Juan, since record-keeping began in 1899. And now more than 180,000 households and businesses are facing water rationing. Puerto Rico's governor has said she doesn't know how long the measures will last. Lilia Luciano from our U.S. partner station CBS sent this report.
18: Residents in Puerto Rico's capital, San Juan, have been filling up jugs and buckets of water in preparation for a massive rationing measure that went into effect this morning, impacting hundreds of thousands of people.
21: Fatal. Fatal.
18: It's brutal, this resident says. It's unbelievable to live through this today. The island is facing a major drought. In San Juan, July was the driest month in more than 120 years. In an effort to conserve water, more than 180,000 customers in Puerto Rico will be without water for 48 hours at a time starting today, and there's no clear end in sight. Ada Monzon is the chief meteorologist at local station Huapa TV.
22: So it's not going to take one tropical system. It's going to take many tropical systems and the winter precipitation for us to get out of this drought crisis.
18: Low-income Puerto Ricans are spending money on bottled water, and the elderly are relying on neighbors and family to carry water to them.
23: La gobernadora no hizo nada. No hace nada.
18: The governor, she says, did nothing. She didn't do anything. In a statement about the rationing, the governor said that the government is taking the measure responsibly and that it is out of their hands at this point. But after a lawsuit having to do with the prior water shortages before the drought, she acknowledged that the infrastructure needs more funding and maintenance.
5: Lilia Luciano reporting from Puerto Rico. Over the last few decades, cheap flights and package holidays have fueled a boom in mass tourism. In fact, the World Bank estimates around 1 in 10 jobs around the globe are now supported by travel and tourism. But it's also led to increased pollution and waste, and some areas are becoming overwhelmed with visitors, upsetting local residents. So how can tourism have a more positive impact? Our reporter, Adrienne Murray, got on her bike to find out about one idea in the Danish capital, Copenhagen.
24: More tourists are choosing this green way of getting around. But as a local resident, I can tell you, many of them struggle with the busy cycle lanes. And it can cause us commuters a lot of frustration. To help, the city is holding cycling safety workshops and offering a free bike rental session for visitors who take part.
25: Don't forget to look over your shoulder.
26: Oh, okay, got it.
25: So otherwise you're blindly going into a corner, right?
26: Yeah.
25: There might be somebody coming.
26: Yeah, okay, thank you.
24: The sessions are part of a city-wide scheme called Copenpay, which essentially rewards tourists for good behaviour. Visitors can earn perks like a free drink or a museum tour by doing some volunteering or travelling around by bike or public transport. Rikke Holm-Petersen from the local tourist board says the scheme has encouraged tourists to move around sustainably.
27: We've been running Copenpay for 2 years now, and we've seen bike rental increase of 59%, which is huge. And for sure, we need to make sure that people are safe. So it really become a great experience both for the visitors and the locals.
24: I got chatting to a few of my fellow cyclists to see what they thought, starting with Bo, who was visiting from New Jersey.
28: I stumbled across it online. It didn't occur to me that we could do this in Copenhagen, but now that I'm doing it, I'm definitely going to rent a bike and see the city that way. You cover a lot more ground. It's great.
29: I'm Shefali Sachdeva. I belong to India. We wanted to experience the bike culture here, and it was a very pleasant experience, I would say. Yeah.
30: But do you think it's a good approach that Copenhagen, they're kind of rewarding tourists for doing positive things?
29: Absolutely. It is a great thing. I mean, you know, rather than restricting places for tourists, which, you know, some of the cities do.
24: The Copenpay scheme started in 2024 with 24 local partners. It's now expanded to more than 100 partners, and they range from cafes and restaurants to museums and even a ski slope. Another partner that's been involved since the beginning is GoBoat, a Danish company that rents out battery-powered boats on Copenhagen's canals.
31: Oh,
0: This is a bit wobbly there.
18: I met up with GoBoat co-founder Kasper Eich Rummer to try out their activity.
1: The good deed in Copenhagen is to come out, help us clean up the waters, and the reward is to get a boat ride in return.
18: The company uses the scheme to fill quieter morning slots and says it's become a valuable marketing tool.
1: So far, it's been sold out the two other years, so we've had 1,200, I think, guests out helping cleaning up the waterways. So that's remarkable and nice.
0: So should we get ready with these nets? Yeah. And we've got a bag here for collecting the rubbish in.
1: Let's do our best.
0: There's another one. Yeah, good. Got it.
18: Rika from Copenhagen's Tourist Board says all the activities are shaped to help tourists think a bit more about their impact.
27: I mean, the reason why we did it was creating awareness about the choices we make when we travel or when we are at a destination. So when we've been interviewing our visitors and asking them about Copenhagen, 3 out of 4 say they want to change, they will change behavior when they go back home or when they are back home. We've had 30,000 participants doing Copenhagen during the past 2 years. And of course, we hope a lot depends or people will join. The one thing we've been hearing over and over again is like every city should have this.
18: Rika says that since Copenhagen was launched 2 years ago, 100 other tourist destinations have been in touch to find out how it works. Last month, Germany's capital ran a pilot called Berlin Pay.
27: We cannot save the world here in Copenhagen, but imagine if we next year see 40 cities having implemented this. Then we sort of started a global movement.
5: Adrian Murray reporting from Copenhagen. Finally, to the news that the British music producer William Orbit has died at the age of 69. He was known for his experimental style, playing a pivotal role in transforming the music of huge artists of the 1990s like Madonna, U2 and All Saints. Our reporter, Alfie Habershon, looks back on his life.
2: William Orbit was the bridge between the mainstream and the underground, taking electronica sounds from the musical fringes and changing the face of UK pop. His atmospheric style was seminal, mixing big beats with ethereal vocals, most notably in Madonna's 1998 album, Ray of Light.

0: It sold 16 million copies and won 2 Grammys, shooting William Orbit into the stratosphere of music pioneers. He went on to work with artists like Britney Spears and U2, masterminding melodies behind huge hits like Tender and Coffee and TV. Also a lover of classical music, he told the BBC in 2010, his creations are an act of instinct and made with imagination.
1: There's no plan as to how I attempt these approaches. It's usually just something resonates in the piece. But they're the same notes, but they've been kind of scattered, and the lark is now a kind of a fantasy robot lark that flies at a slightly different trajectory. And it's a bit like, you know, an Alice in Wonderland experience. You know, you follow the rabbit down the hole and see where it goes.
0: Away from the music, William Orbit had struggles with drug usage and mental health and was hospitalised after a psychotic episode in his 60s. And despite his music being loved by so many, he often found it to be below standard, sometimes even terrible. But he did later admit in an interview in 2021 that when overhearing one of his songs in his local shop, Pure Shores by the girl group All Saints, used in the Leonardo DiCaprio film The Beach, that his music may have been better than he originally thought.

0: my favourite songs of all time. William Orbit was responsible for so many amazing songs. That was Alfie Habersham looking back at the life of William Orbit, who's died at the age of 69. And you've been listening to The Newsroom with me, Charlotte Gallagher. A reminder of the main news. The new right-wing president of Colombia, Abelardo de la Espriella, has been sworn in at a ceremony in the city of Cali and has declared he plans to stamp out what he calls narco-terrorism. A US federal appeals court has ordered the Trump administration to halt construction of a new ballroom at the White House. And there's a news summary coming up next.
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3: I'm Justin Webb, and you're about to hear Americast, the BBC's podcast on all things America from the BBC World Service. Today, we're talking about Abdul El-Sayed, the left-wing candidate who'll take on the Republicans in the crucial Michigan Senate race. His victory in the state primary has sent shockwaves through Democratic headquarters. Is this the start of a radical new strategy for 2028? That's all coming up on Americast. I'll be back in a few minutes with Sarah Smith after the news.
0: BBC News with Charlotte Gallagher. Colombia's new right-wing president, Abelardo de la Espriella, has been sworn in as the country's leader. In his maiden speech delivered to soldiers, he called for order, authority and freedom in Colombia. The Trump administration has pledged $1 billion in security assistance. Donald Trump has responded furiously to a U.S. appeals court ruling ordering him to stop the construction of a $400 million ballroom at the White House. He called it politically biased and a national disgrace. Spain has brought in border controls for all travellers arriving in Italy amid a rare row between the two EU and NATO member states over immigration. Madrid's new measures apply not just to citizens of third countries arriving from Italy, but also to Italians themselves. Ukraine's President Volodymyr Zelensky has arrived in Serbia, a close ally of Russia, for his first visit, with talks to be focused on cooperation and security. Serbia has supplied some non-military aid to Kyiv, but hasn't formally pledged support for Ukraine in the war. The International Criminal Court has expressed concern over the decision by Chad and Venezuela to withdraw from the body and called on them to reconsider. Both left after encouragement to do so from Donald Trump. The US doesn't recognise the court. At least 10 people have been killed in a Houthi attack on the Yemeni city of Marib. A UN-brokered ceasefire has largely held since 2022, but there has been significant escalation in recent weeks. And Hunter Biden, the son of the former president, Joe Biden, has acknowledged his father's decision to pardon him for gun and tax offences just before leaving the White House had been controversial. Speaking to the BBC, he said Joe Biden had acted out of concern that he would become a target under Donald Trump's administration. BBC News.
3: The Democratic Party has taken a big step, a step that could mean it is never the same again. First, there was Zoran Mamdani, hugely popular progressive candidate who won the race to become the mayor of New York. And now, in the crucial state of Michigan, they have chosen another progressive candidate, Abdul El-Sayed, winning the nomination to take on the Republicans in November for the Senate seat. He's already been labelled the most radical candidate ever. This could be the race that shapes the entire future of the party and its direction in the post-Trump era. Welcome to Americast with Sarah Smith and me, Justin Webb, for the BBC World Service.
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9: Hello, it's Sarah here in the BBC's Bureau in Washington.
3: And it's Justin in the worldwide headquarters of Americast in London, England. And the time is 3:30 in the afternoon here in London. And there is news to bring you. Actually, the big news, first of all, is that we got Mike Murphy in this episode. So Mike Murphy, the veteran Republican strategist, he's worked for everyone from Arnold Schwarzenegger to Mitt Romney. He is no friend of Donald Trump, but he is, I think he calls himself an independent conservative. Now, anyway, Mike Murphy, who knows an awful lot about how to win elections, is going to come on and talk to us about, Sarah, this news that we have just had and that we teed up in a previous episode rather nicely, because we've got an actual result now in the state of Michigan, and it is a big one.
9: Yeah, in the Democratic primary for the Senate seat there in Michigan, Abdul El-Sayed, who is a left-wing progressive candidate, beat the establishment candidate, Haley Stevens, and so he's the one who's going to be on the ballot for the Senate in Michigan. And this is important for a number of reasons, Justin, isn't it? Which is that it's a big victory for the left, for the progressive wing of the Democratic Party. Not their first this year. It's part of a swing, it would seem, in some parts of the country towards the progressive left. But it is the first time it's happened in a key swing state. So it's one thing for progressives to be winning primaries in states like New York. It's quite another in Michigan, somewhere where they would need to win the Senate seat in the midterms to take control of the Senate. But also, they need to win it in 2028 to take the presidential election. So what happens in states like Michigan really, really matters. And the question now is, how winnable is it with candidates like El-Sayed, and can they bring the Democratic Party together behind his campaign? Have a listen to what he said just after he won the primary this week.
10: But right now, as bitter and as divisive and as cynical as the campaign against us might have been, I want us to realize that there is so much more that unites us now. Because the campaign that Mike Rogers and Donald Trump and their GOP MAGA allies are launching is already more bitter. All you got to do is look at the ads you're already watching on TV, started today. You know, they think that you want to use my whole name against me. Mike, listen, man, if you can't say the name, it's Abdurrahman, keep the name out your damn mouth.
3: The thing that really strikes me about him is he sounds, actually, doesn't he, like Zoran Mamdani in a way. He's got that sort of real aggressive, tub-thumping, but easy style that Mamdani has, that was so successful for him. And I suppose the question then is whether that style has got him over the edge here. It's won him the primary, but whether that style, that aggressive style, is going to be something that appeals to the whole state.
9: Yeah, and there what he's talking about is the way in which Republicans are already campaigning against him. He often cites potential Islamophobia in people who are arguing against him, and also that he's being mischaracterized in some ways by Republicans. And he knows that they are going to throw everything they have got at him. The kitchen sink will be flung at Abdul El-Sayed in this campaign. Not just in Michigan, but Republicans will use him nationwide as a bogeyman for what they will say Democrats represent across the country. So, I mean, he's right that it is going to be a pretty difficult and bitter campaign where people will try and drag him into the mud. The question is whether it's something that can then energize the Democratic base as a result of all of that, or whether it's going to turn voters off. And that's something we don't know the answer to yet, but something we can definitely start exploring by looking at him as a candidate, where he's come from. And you know a bit about this as well, Justin. I know you were talking to our colleague Sumi on the podcast last week about the possibility of El-Sayed winning here. That's a very, very interesting listen, if anybody wants to go back and listen to that as well, where you made it clear that he's a former public health official, child of Egyptian immigrants, who has come up through the left of the party, but is not a member of the Democratic Socialist Alliance. We've got other DSA-backed candidates across the country. He is not one of them, and he doesn't even call himself a socialist, although he does espouse some pretty left-wing ideas.
3: So the victory matters because, well, for two reasons, really. I suppose first, because it's the biggest victory for the progressive wing of the party. We've talked a lot about New York, and New York was obviously a huge victory for them. But this is a state, and also it's the kind of state it is. So it's Midwestern, it's a swing state, and that really matters. They're now testing themselves, the left of the party, the progressive left, testing themselves in this state. The other really significant thing, though, Sarah, it's worth mentioning, isn't it? He only just won. And he'd been expected to have quite a blowout, hadn't he? A lot of the polls, including his own polls that he publicised before the election, seemed to suggest that he was going to win easily. And I just wonder how he copes now with that fact that he did almost lose. This wasn't a blowout.
9: No. And the polling had been suggesting he was something like 10 points ahead. The same polling, which, by the way, when it matched up Haley Stevens, his more moderate competitor, and him against the Republican candidate, showed Stevens winning in November, Al-Said not. But nonetheless, he won the primary, but only just, as you say. Now, the theory of the case from the progressive wing of the party is that America is hungry for different ideas, that the Democratic Party hasn't been supplying them yet. And that you need to get rid of this notion of a continuum of politics from right to left, and that you can place everybody along that straight line somewhere or other. And that we need to look at post-Donald Trump politics completely differently, as a competition between elites and regular folk, between haves and have-nots, and the way in which economic questions of the last few decades haven't been answered in a way that works for the working class of America. And so the progressives say they can appeal pretty much to the same people who came out and voted for Donald Trump in the last three elections, because they want to address the same issues that these people have in their lives. Yeah. That's quite a persuasive case in some ways, but not if you look at the evidence of what happened with the voting on the ground in Michigan. Al-Said won among young voters, particularly well-educated voters, Muslim voters. Where he didn't particularly take votes, and where Haley Stevens won much bigger, was among black voters, white working class, white voters in rural areas, and older voters. And if you're not picking up those kind of people, particularly black and working class voters, then I think it's extremely difficult to say you are somehow putting forward a progressive slate that will appeal to people who maybe voted Trump in 2024, but could be persuaded to vote Democrat in 2028.
3: Let's hear from Mike Rogers. So the Republican candidate who was mentioned in that clip we heard from Abdel Al-Said, mentioned as being someone who wants to stick him into a certain box and put him there. Let's get a flavour of what the Mike Rogers line is going to be, because where Abdel Al-Said wants to talk about healthcare, it is fair to say, isn't it, that Mike Rogers wants to talk about other things. Let's listen.
11: I have never seen someone so radical, so extreme, get nominated by a political party. And the DSA candidates in the state in two different congressional races look like they're pulling it off as well. The Democrat Party is lost to this hardcore socialist attitude. And I fought terrorism my whole life. I was an FBI special agent, U.S. Army officer, chairman of the House Intelligence Committee. I find it shocking that I'm going to go up against a guy who believes America deserved 9/11.
9: Justin, the first thing we must say about that is that Abdel Al-Said has not said that America deserved 9/11. That was a comment that was made by Hassan Piker, a streamer influencer associated with the left, who Al-Said has campaigned alongside. So that's why Mike Rogers is drawing that comparison between the two of them. But he is putting words in Al-Said's mouth there. But it does show you the way in which the right is going to attack not just this candidate with his past associations with more radical people, but the way in which the right's generally going to use this playbook against these kind of candidates.
3: And there is no doubt at all, isn't there, Sarah, that this is what the Republicans feel is a potential vulnerability of Al-Said when it comes to the general election, when it comes to having to appeal to Michiganders right across the board, including Michiganders who are still keen on the state of Israel, indeed Michiganders who are themselves Jewish, who want this candidate to be a more moderate one than he has seemed to be, and certainly not someone who pals around with Hassan Piker. And it's really interesting, isn't it, that a lot of the campaign already, and we're only hours into it, already the campaign is focusing on his views on Israel and indeed his views more generally. Donald Trump really went for him on Israel when he had a rally recently, a day or two ago, in Las Vegas. Let's listen to that.
12: Abdul Al-Said, you believe this? This could only happen to me. Abdul El-Sayed, lovely gentleman, the man of hate. And now he's going around saying, no, I love everybody, I love... He doesn't love everybody. Put him in office, you're going to find out what he loves. He doesn't love Israel. He doesn't love Jewish people. He hates them.
9: No, he's never said he hates Jews, or Israel for that matter, but... Leaving aside that, he was accused of blaming a lot of America's ills on Jews by Haley Stevenson, his competitor in the primary race. This is going to come up a lot because Israel was a big question in this race, and it will be in all the Democratic primaries. I think this is the big fault line now that runs through the Democratic Party. And they're going to have to work out a new position on this, I think, because they're pretty split between older party members and voters who continue to support the state of Israel, which was always the party's position and used to largely be America's position, and younger activists who are very, very opposed to certainly the current leadership in Israel and its policy in the Middle East, particularly towards Gaza. And I mean, I know you've recognized this as well, just in the way it's coming up. It's a litmus test in the Democratic Party now. For a lot of people, if you are not prepared to use the G word, if you're not prepared to say that Israel committed genocide in Gaza, then there's a large swathe of the party will not support you in a primary and might even turn away from you in the midterm elections or even a presidential election.
3: Yeah, and it's also hellishly complex because on the one hand, there are plenty of Democrats. In fact, I'd probably say most Democrats would be absolutely clear that they do not like the current Israeli government. They do not like Benjamin Netanyahu, the prime minister. And they'd be quite clear about that, quite open about that. But then it gets difficult. So how much funding should there be for weapons for Israel? How much funding should there be for other things for Israel? And that is a question that splits the Democrats, but still those Democrats who would say fundamentally, well, we think Israel has a right to exist as the Jewish state. But then a further complication, what about those Democrats who do not think that Israel has a right to exist? It's interesting, isn't it, Sarah, that El-Sayed, although plainly he doesn't hate Jews, and I don't think anyone would seriously make that charge against him, what is his view of the right of Israel to exist? And I have never heard him be absolutely plain that he thinks Israel has the right to exist in secure borders as the Jewish state. And that, it seems to me, is a potential difficulty, not just for Jewish voters, but also more widely, actually, for Americans who sort of cleave to the general view that although Israel has done awful things, they would say that actually the state ought to remain there.
9: That's probably still the majority view, Jessica, but I don't underestimate the way in which Americans' view towards Israel have changed quite dramatically in the last couple of years. And if you look at polling, you'll see that for the first time, a majority of Americans, about 60%, don't think that the US should automatically support Israel in whatever it does. If you ask if they have a more favourable view of the Israelis or the Palestinians, you'll see for the first time polling was asking this question in the last 25 years or so, you see a majority saying that they've got more sympathy towards the Palestinians. There's been quite a significant shift in public opinion, actually, and that kind of knee-jerk support that there used to be on the left and the right for Israel in America is changing quite significantly. But Abdul El-Sayed, as you say, Justin, has to clarify his position of exactly where he stands. And he was asked about American support for Israel in an interview he did with CNN with Caitlin Collins just after he won the primary this week.
13: I'm opposed to unconditional military aid for any country. That is Israel, yes, but that's also Egypt, where my family immigrated from. That's Pakistan, that's Saudi Arabia, that's UAE. And that's not because of a focus on what's happening anywhere except for a focus on what's happening here. I don't want to fund a foreign military that does genocide, apartheid, or has taken us to a war we don't need to fight. I believe in equal rights to peace, dignity, and self-determination for Jewish Israelis and Palestinians alike. I believe our responsibility, though, more than anything else, is to use our tax money here in Michigan to provide health care in Michigan and schools in Michigan and roads in Michigan, rather than to send it to a foreign government that might use it in the form of bombs and tanks. I think it's important that all of us feel safe, and Jewish safety to me is a priority, just like the safety of my own daughters. But I do think it's important for us to differentiate between safety and between our different political positions about the interests of a foreign government. And I do think that it's unfortunate when people mix those issues. I've been very, very clear. Jewish people and Judaism are a light unto the world. I'm deeply grateful for them, and I will always stand with the Jewish people.
9: I think what was really interesting listening to him also there, though, was as he's talking about not wanting to provide unconditional military aid for any country, and that's sparked, obviously, by the money that the US gives to Israel, you do get echoes of no more forever wars and the kind of America first policy, talking about not wanting to get embroiled in other people's conflicts around the world, wanting to save the money and attention to deal with the domestic situation, to put your funding into education and healthcare rather than sending it to foreign governments. And I think that is one way in which actually it's really interesting to watch the left and the right coming together on something that wasn't being talked about much 10 years ago or so, but it's actually becoming a more prevalent idea in American politics.
3: Righty-ho, that is a perfect moment, Sarah, in which we can turn to Mike Murphy, because Mike Murphy is joining us now on the line. The great Mike Murphy, who has been such a leader in the Republican Party, the former Republican Party, the Mitt Romney Party, the John McCain Party, the Arnold Schwarzenegger Party as well. He is no fan of Donald Trump, it is fair to say. He's also the co-host of Hacks on Tap, which is this fantastic US podcast. If you can't get enough America with us, you should certainly go there to get it. So, Mike, it's a real pleasure to talk to you. Thanks for joining us.
14: Oh, thank you. I'm happy to be here. Good to see you guys.
3: Now, can I start by asking you this? We've been discussing, Sarah and I, this victory for Abdel al-Sayed, and it's obviously a very big deal. There's no question about that. But there are obviously dangers there as well. How do you see it? How do you place it in terms of the kind of balance between, whoa, big deal, this is going somewhere and could be greatly successful for the Democrats, and, whoa, hang on a second, this could be a mistake?
14: I'm more of the woo hang on a second model because, you know, I'm an independent voter now, but I'm still a conservative ideologically. I'm not in love with the progressive left, but I want the Republicans under Trump, kind of the dictatorship of Trump right now, to have less power. So I want Democrats to win elections. I'm hoping we get back to a world where I can go back and start beating Democrats again. But in the present crisis, got to get rid of Trump and the lockstep Republicans behind him. So why take a risk in a critical control of the Senate race like Michigan? Now, I know Abdul. I'm friendly with him. I think he's an impressive guy. But ideologically, I can't support him. And I'm worried that he'll be less effective as a candidate, and Mike Rogers might win, the Republican candidate. And here's why. The election wants to be in these swing states a negative referendum on Trump, basically about the economy and some of the family corruption. That is the natural order of things right now. But when the Democrats nominate a controversial candidate, they give the Republicans something to talk about other than Trump and move the focus of the election away from, well, we got to change what's going on in Washington. We're getting killed economically here, the tariffs, everything else.

0: The Dime Bank, member FDIC, proudly supports WVIA's benefit concert, the Keystone Jazz Septet, at Harmony in the Woods, Hawley, on August 23rd from 5:30 to 7. 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
1: Detroit, I've done 5 successful statewide Senate and governor, et cetera, and state office campaigns there. When you look at the returns, you know, he got 50.5 and she got 49.5. Where the vote came from, he blew it out in the college towns and with kind of the college-educated, white, well-educated, luxury opinion liberals. And that was enough to barely win. She won the factory towns. She won the automotive workers. She won the African-Americans in Detroit. So when you look at her vote, they are more culturally conservative and more susceptible, except for the African-American vote, which is loyally Democratic. But those UAW voters and the auto plants and the supply plants, they're low-hanging fruit for Rogers to peel off him. They're older, more Catholic, more blue-collar, more culturally conservative. You know, it's funny, these Bernie candidates, and Plautner was the same in Maine before he blew up, They're always talking about, we're going to fight for the working class. And then the working class goes out and votes for somebody else. Well, they carry the faculty lounge. And it was the same with El Sayed. He did great at the University of Michigan and Isabella County, Central Michigan. You know, if you've got 2 PhDs in aromatherapy candle making and ancient poetry, you were for him. If you're bending metal for a living on the Dodge line, you were for her. You were for Haley Stevens.
2: Yeah. And Mike, earlier we were talking about how that does tend to suggest that this idea that the Democrats need to get behind a more populist economic message and that that's the way to counter Trumpism rather than with traditional centrist politics is defied by the demographics of how the votes fell in Michigan for El Sayed. But what you were saying earlier, I know that you were characterizing Al Said in the way that Republicans will, because it's not true that he wants to seize the means of production, defund the police or blow up Israel. But that's what Republicans will say about him. How helpful is it to Republicans across the nation fighting these midterms with an unpopular president at their back, all sorts of unpopular policies hung around their necks? Can they in other states use candidates like Al Said to demonize the Democrats and help their turnout?
1: They can try. You hear a lot about Mayor Mondami, who's actually doing a pretty good job on potholes and fixing parking meters, so that may be a little harder. The only person who's not on the ballot who is going to be hugely important in this election is Donald J. Trump. You know, people in the midterm elections want to send a message to the president. They want to talk to whoever's in power. And all the polling data on Trump is awful, mostly about the economy. Trump used to always have shaky poll numbers, but his numbers on able to run the economy were always pretty good. Now they don't think he can run the economy. It's like McDonald's can't make a hamburger. His economic approval rating has gone from about 58 down to 30. It'll all come to how good, and he's good, as a candidate athlete, El Sayed is at flipping it back to, hey, you can't afford anything anymore. You can't afford the drugs your parents need. I'm going to get everybody health care, and I'm going to put money in your pocket. That's a very powerful message. And if he can keep it about that, fire the Republicans, he'll win. The problem is he's wearing a Velcro suit of other stuff that the Republicans will scream. And he is probably, of the major Senate candidates, I think unquestionably the most aggressively progressive of the Bernie wing. They can throw a lot at him. It'll be half true, but in politics, half true can get you pretty far.
2: Mike, we've had an email from one of our Americasters, Noah Pavitt, and he says that on recent shows, there's been lots of discussion about what Democrats need to do to win the upcoming midterm cycle. And obviously, that's what we've just been talking about, too. But he says there's been a lot less discussion about what Republicans have to do. And one of the things he wants to know is what influence Donald Trump has on the party electorally, which is very interesting. And I have to ask you, in that context, does Donald Trump care whether Republican candidates win in the midterm elections? Because if he does, he's going a very funny way about showing it, because everything he's done in the last few weeks and months would suggest that he actively wants them to lose. He's not helping them in any way.
1: Yeah, it's a great question. And a lot of the Republican senators are asking that. Because if you're a legislator in the Congress or the senator, you think the White House's number one job is to help you get reelected because you want to hold the majority, which is all the power, particularly in the House, where the minority party, as you know, has no power at all. They're just watching. In the Senate, the minority party has some power, which is why the Democrats don't

0: have to win the Senate. If they can just close the gap, they will significantly increase their power. Not true in the House. So the senators in particular are stunned. I mean, if you go into the cloakroom, you'll see a couple of boxes of whiskey that have been shipped in because they're very morose. And they're very upset that the White House doesn't appear to give a damn about how any of them are doing. And the great example was the housing bill. They finally got a big, housing's a huge issue here, particularly in the more urban and suburban areas. Nobody can afford housing. So there was actually rare today, a big bipartisan bill to do something about it. And the Republicans could hardly wait to get out and campaign on it, to have something other than Donald Trump to talk about. And then Trump wouldn't sign the thing. He eventually let it pass without veto. So yeah, there's real fear in the Republican machinery. Is this guy so bananas that he's just given up caring about the team and it's all a one-way street? So they're all like hostages now. Trump has a lot of power over their base votes. He doesn't have enough power for anybody in a real competitive place to win. He can get you 45% in a concession speech. So you want him to behave in ways that lets you get that extra 5% to get to 50. And so far, he hasn't been doing it. The tariffs are a problem. The war is a problem. Price of gasoline is a problem. The perception that he can't run the economy. So yeah, and the morale is incredibly low in the Senate in particular, because those guys know right now we got a 4-vote, you know, lead. Even with 4 more Republican votes, they've had to bring in Vance as vice president to break ties several times. If the Democrats can close to only be 2 behind in the Senate, it'll paralyze things on tough votes. So yeah, I think you're the listener, the person who sent the question is absolutely right. And this is shocking to Republicans, because traditionally the White House is all about helping you get reelected.
1: Mike, this has been such a pleasure. Real, real pleasure to talk to you again. Thanks so much and for sparing us the time. And can I book you already to come back maybe just after the midterms, because there will be so much to talk about.
0: Oh, I'd love to. I enjoy seeing you guys. Thanks for having me.
1: Okay, that's it for today. 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Bye-bye.
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4: BBC World Service, it's 5 hours GMT. Welcome to Weekend with Julian Worricker. Coming up, Colombia's new right-wing president has been sworn in, vowing to improve the country's security.
5: From Cali, the capital of a province that has suffered the scourge of terrorism, drug trafficking and the actions of violent groups, I send a firm message to the Colombian people. The time has come to restore order, authority and freedom.
4: An appeal court halts the construction of President Trump's $400 million White House ballroom and one country's new strategy to make tourism more sustainable.
6: We've been running CopenPay for 2 years now, and we've seen bike rental increase of 59%, which is huge. And for sure, we need to make sure that people are safe. So it really become a great experience both for the visitors and the locals.
4: That's all on Weekend after the World News.
7: BBC News with Fiona MacDonald. Colombia's new right-wing president, Abelardo de la Espriella, has been sworn in, pledging to relentlessly defeat narco-terrorism. He broke from tradition and took the oath of office not in the capital, but in the volatile southwestern city of Cali. The BBC's José Carlos Cuerto López is in Bogotá.
8: For decades, Colombia has been one of Washington's closest security partners in Latin America. Both the Espriella and Trump share, as I was saying, a preference for using the military to tackle organized crime and drug trafficking, an approach that has also attracted criticism from human rights groups. De la Espriella himself has promised to bomb drug trafficking camps, drug trafficking vessels, and that strategy pretty much echoes the one that Trump is developing right now that has left more than 200 people killed in South American waters.
7: President Trump has given a furious response to a U.S. appeals court ruling ordering him to stop the construction of a $400 million ballroom at the White House. He said the ruling was politically biased and a national disgrace. Sarah Smith reports from Washington.
9: He's been told he does not have the authority to dramatically alter this historic landmark. He complained on social media. The military and Secret Service are viewing this horrendous, politically motivated and unlawful ruling as a national security threat. There is a state-of-the-art military bunker being built underneath the ballroom. Work on that is allowed to continue.
10: President Trump's got 2 weeks in which he can carry on while he appeals to the Supreme Court, hoping they will rule that he can finish the construction. If that fails, though, he can go to Congress and ask them to vote to give him the authority to finish the ballroom. But it's far from certain that he would actually win that vote.
7: Spain has brought in border controls for all travellers arriving from Italy amid a rare row between the two EU and NATO member states over immigration. Madrid's new measures apply not just to citizens of third countries arriving from Italy, but also to Italians themselves. Hunter Biden, the son of the former US President Joe Biden, has acknowledged his father's decision to pardon him just before leaving the White House 2 years ago had been controversial. Speaking to the BBC, he said Joe Biden had acted out of concern he would become a target under Donald Trump's administration. He also spoke about his father's cancer, saying the disease had spread and it was hard to see his father in pain.
11: The only thing that I say about my dad, about his health right now, is I wish he would complain more, because it's not good. The cancer has spread, it's metastasized into his bones and further. It's very painful. It's very debilitating in many respects, but he's still out there. He's still doing this thing that he so believes in this country. And as long as he's alive, I promise you he's going to continue to fight.
7: Hunter Biden talking to the BBC earlier. This is the World News from the BBC. At least two civilians have been killed and more than a dozen wounded in a Houthi attack on the Yemeni city of Marib. The Iran-backed group who control Yemen's capital to the west of Marib said they'd targeted Saudi-backed forces and military installations. A Yemeni military source said the assault also killed 8 government soldiers. The International Criminal Court has expressed concern over the decision by Chad and Venezuela to withdraw from the body. Both accuse it of bias against their respective continents. The presidency said their departure risked undermining the collective pursuit of global justice. Burkina Faso, Mali and Niger have said they intend to leave. The Venezuelan judge Maria Lourdes Afiuni has been granted full freedom after being in prison for almost a decade during the government of former President Hugo Chavez. In 2009, she was arrested after ordering the release on bail of the banker Eligio Cedeño. Mr. Chavez publicly lashed out at her when the businessman fled the country. Tributes have been paid to the acclaimed British music producer William Orbit, whose death has been announced at the age of 69. Orbit is best known for his work with acts including Madonna, Blur, All Saints and Pink, as Tom Dewsbury reports.
12: William Orbit's most famous for his work on Ray of Light, where Madonna reinvented herself and which received 3 Grammys in 1999. He also produced All Saints' number one single, Pure Shores, come on, come on, come on, and Blur's album 13. William Orbit's version of Adagio for Strings was a top 5 hit in 1999 when it was remixed by Ferry Corsten. His family say William Orbit died last month and will be greatly missed by those he touched through his music, friendship and kindness.
7: That report from Tom Dewsbury, BBC News.
4: It's 6 minutes past five GMT. Welcome to Weekend from the BBC World Service with me, Julian Warwicker. Colombia's new right-wing president, Abelardo de la Espriella, has been sworn into office. He's come to power after a narrow runoff vote promising to shrink the state and revive the energy sector. Mr. de la Espriella has broken with tradition by taking the oath of office in the southwestern city of Cali rather than in the capital. In his speech, the president, who's a supporter of Donald Trump, vowed to improve security and tackle drug traffickers and armed groups.
13: From Cali, a city so closely linked to national life and the capital of a province that has suffered the scourge of terrorism, drug trafficking and the actions of violent groups, I send a firm message to the Colombian people. The time has come to restore order, authority and freedom.
4: His inauguration has been attended by other leaders representative of the shift to the right in many South American countries. They included Javier Milei of Argentina and the Ecuadorian president Daniel Noboa, both of whom are close allies of President Trump. Annie Correal is a Latin America correspondent for the New York Times, and she told me about the scale of political change in the country.
14: It is a dramatic shift. 4 years ago, Colombians elected their first ever leftist president. In their history, there had never been a leader from a left-wing party. So from that, we went now to electing a right-wing leader, Abelardo de la Espriella, who is an outsider candidate who has never held public office. And he came to power on a hardline security message promising to bring order back to Colombia. What's interesting is that neither the outgoing president, Gustavo Petro, nor the new president, Mr. de la Espriella, came from Colombia's traditional parties. So what you see is a rejection of business as usual, of traditional parties, and you see voters really embracing populist leaders.
4: We've had an inauguration, but not in the capital. It was in Cali, in the south. Why did the newly elected president decide to do that?
14: So from the time that Abelardo de la Espriella was elected, he really sent a message that he was going to break with the past, that he was not one of the usual politicians, and that he was going to make dramatic changes. Among those changes was running the country from not necessarily from the capital. He has said that he will have a presence in Barranquilla, this coastal city near where he's from, that he will turn the presidential palace into a museum or some, it will have an ornamental function. And the seat of power will be this coastal city. As part of that, as part of his push to kind of decentralize and shake things up, the new president announced that he would be holding his inauguration outside of Bogota. He originally wanted to have his inauguration take place at a military base in a conflict zone. That decision was controversial. Eventually, Colombia's Congress approved him having the inauguration outside of the capital, but not at a military base. So he held it in Cali, which is Colombia's third largest city, and it happens to be kind of a stronghold of the opposition. So that's an interesting choice.
4: What of his past? I mean, he has strong connections to the United States, doesn't he? He used to be a defense lawyer in Miami, and I know you wrote about him in that context. What's his story under that heading?
14: De la Espriella is a fascinating character. He is a 48-year-old former criminal defense lawyer who really made his name representing controversial Colombian figures. Politicians accused of having links to paramilitary groups, the mastermind of a pyramid scheme, a Colombian businessman accused by the United States of running a massive money laundering operation for the Venezuelan government. So he really showed that he had, if not an appetite, a tolerance for controversy, for attracting attention, not all of it positive. While he was living in Miami and representing the Colombian businessman, who was working with the Venezuelan government, with Nicolas Maduro, we discovered that he had come under investigation by U.S. authorities, that he himself was investigated in connection with the movement of illicit funds into the U.S. financial system.
15: Annie Coriel, Latin America correspondent for the New York Times. Now, Donald Trump is pursuing an ambitious makeover of Washington, D.C., but his renovations are not going to plan. A U.S. court has now ordered the Trump administration to halt construction of a $400 million ballroom on the site of the demolished East Wing of the White House. The president called the ruling a national disgrace and vowed to appeal. Dan Diamond is the White House reporter for the Washington Post. So how far advanced is the construction of the ballroom?
16: Well, it's reasonably far along. I've been down at the White House a number of times recently for my day-to-day job, and the construction teams are working away. They're on maybe the second floor or so of this multi-floor ballroom, but there are still probably 18 months of construction left. So there is a lot, but a lot has been done. And if you see the photos, you can see there is this skeletal structure coming up next to the White House mansion.
15: Why doesn't the president seek congressional approval, given that the numbers would suggest he would probably get it?
16: Well, it would make it much more simple if Congress just authorized this project. And there was a moment earlier this year where it looked like the White House might do just that. There had been an attempted shooting at the White House Correspondents' Dinner here in D.C. And immediately after that, President Trump and his allies said, let's go to Congress, let's just get this done. But that faded very quickly, I think in part because the polling is still pretty bad. Most Americans before the shooting at the White House Correspondents' Dinner and after essentially are opposed to this idea, and it is seen very much as a vanity project for the president. We're in a midterm election year. I think there are a lot of Republicans who would be pretty nervous about voting for this major project as they try to bid for their own election.
15: So even though we have Republican control of both the Senate and the House, one or two members within those numbers might be sufficiently doubtful to say no for the moment. Is that what we're looking at?
16: I think so, and I think it would be more than one or two. And circumstances could change, but the White House has a pretty good handle on this. And the fact that they haven't pushed it says to me that they know they don't have the numbers.
15: Why is the president so wedded to this project?
16: Well, that's the $1 million, or I guess $400 million question. He has been on this idea for many years. There were efforts during the Obama administration over a decade ago. David Axelrod, a top advisor to President Obama, has said that he spoke with President Trump about this before President Trump bid for the White House. He believes, I think, that as a builder of big structures, that he couldn't deliver this project that he thinks presidents have needed for a long time. I think also in his second term, he's thinking about legacy. He's thinking about what he will leave behind and what bigger legacy than a giant addition to the most famous building in America. So that, I think that's all wrapped in.
15: The president has immediately signaled that he will appeal to the Supreme Court on this. Is there any indication as to how they might come down on this one?
16: Well, that is another big question. I think we have seen now three judges, one appointed by a Republican president, two appointed by Democratic presidents, rule against Trump on this. So it may not break naturally along partisan lines. I think there's something very conservative, in fact, about not wanting a president to change the White House so dramatically. So we could see some of the conservative justices on our court perhaps rule against the president. But there's another question, too, about standing. Essentially, who is being harmed by the president's new ballroom? And Republicans have argued, and a Republican judge said this on Friday, that the standing question did not convince them. And we might see that as sort of a sidestep. Republican judges on the court or conservative judges on the court might say, well, you know, we don't want to decide on the merits. We just don't think that historic preservationists have enough of a case.
15: Dan Diamond, White House reporter for The Washington Post at 5:15 GMT here on Weekend. Now, the Spanish government says it's introducing controls at its borders for travellers arriving from Italy as a row over migration continues to escalate. Madrid says it will temporarily impose controls at internal borders, ports and airports from midnight tonight. Spain has been angered by Italy's response to the sudden influx last week of tens of thousands of Moroccans into the Spanish North African territory. territory of Ceuta. Italy promptly imposed border restrictions on travellers from Spain and today said it intended to keep them in place for at least another week. Well, Marco Simoni is the director of the Institute of International Affairs in Rome. So where do the latest developments take the row between Italy and Spain?
17: It looks it's becoming nearly a personal issue between the two governments somehow, with Italy initiating a strong response after the Ceuta troubles, and now Spain responding, first through its foreign minister and now through an official retaliation. It is pretty bad. I cannot think about any precedent between European countries, honestly.
15: I was wondering about that. I mean, it's a tit-for-tat visa dispute between two EU countries, two members of the Schengen free movement area. As far as you're aware, this has not happened before.
17: Something like this never happened before, since the EU, actually. Of course, countries have negotiated harshly, have debated very fiercely, but not tit for tat, also, if I can say, even pretty silly and pathetic measures, because what's happening now is some random controls to Spanish citizens or people traveling from Spain. Now the same is going to happen to people traveling from Italy, with zero real effect in either direction. So it's more of a political posturing, which is also quite bizarre, because in a way it is the most left-wing government of Europe versus the most right-wing government of Europe. But they are following the same policy. They're following the same, both they're trying to demonstrate that they are very tough on immigration. So they're not putting forward different proposals on immigration, because the Italians started this saying, hey, we don't trust the way Spanish are treating the immigration problem because they're too lenient, right? But then at the same time, the Spanish responded by saying, no, hey, we are harsher than you are. Our numbers are better than yours in terms of how many illegal immigrants are able to get to Spain. So they're basically racing to show to their own elect who is the strongest against immigration. Why? Because both have election coming next year.
15: I mean, you hinted at this a moment ago. The impact in terms of the practicalities of these measures, I mean, it'll mostly just inconvenience people, won't it?
17: It's only inconvenience. There is zero real impact. Also, there is Schengen implies a lot of automatic agreements and rules and way of behaving. So it's a whole architecture and, if you want, institutional framework there in place. That's why they're not checking every single person. It's randomized controls. They're randomly checking passports and documents of people traveling from either Italy or Spain. So it's just, you know, really, it's political posturing. There's nothing serious there.
15: Do you anticipate some kind of EU intervention here to try and bring these two together?
17: No, I anticipate that they'll try and see how this thing can cool off slowly by itself. I think the two governments themselves, they would not know how to get out of this pickle unless, you know, they slowly forget about it.
15: Marco Simoni, director of the Institute of International Affairs in Rome. Now, back in April, President Trump attacked Pope Leo in a social media post. He claimed the first American pope was, quote, terrible on foreign policy for criticizing his war on Iran. But that pales into insignificance when compared with the vitriolic spat between the Armenian Prime Minister, Nikol Pashinyan, and the head of the Armenian Apostolic Church, Catholicos Kariakin II. The head of the church went on trial yesterday amidst lurid allegations about him having a love child with his uncle's wife, despite his vow of celibacy. And in turn, the church leader has accused the prime minister of being circumcised, a suggestion that he's a closet Muslim. The trial is ostensibly over the failure of clerics to abide by a court order to reinstate an Armenian bishop. But it's been paused because the judge has stepped aside. Richard Giragossian is the director of the Regional Studies Centre, an independent think tank based in the Armenian capital, Yerevan, and joins us now. Richard, welcome to the programme. There's quite a lot to unpack here. Tell us about the trial, first of all, and what it's supposed to be about.
18: Well, unfortunately, this is very much an unnecessary distraction from much more pressing challenges for Armenia. It's also a trial that has now emerged as an unprecedented test or even conflict between the church and the state. And the backdrop to this trial is also personal, not political. It's part of a broader and longer standing vendetta between the Armenian prime minister and the leader of the Armenian church. And unfortunately, this is a race to the bottom. It remains unclear who the last man standing will be. But unfortunately, as you've noted in the introduction, this is very much, I would say, an aberration rather than the standard norm in Armenian politics. But again, we are hoping for some kind of face-saving way out. But unfortunately, both sides seem intent on escalation.
15: I mean, the judges stepped aside, I say. So the court, actual operation of the court is paused for the time being, isn't it?
18: Yes. And in fact, the judge's move to recuse himself stems from a potential charge of a conflict of interest. And it does reassure and restore some confidence in the judiciary. Nevertheless, the Armenian government seems to have weaponized the judicial system to be used against their confrontation with the head of the church. But this is also a deeper Vatican-style power struggle underway.
15: And one that clearly will be resolved one way or another, presumably, by this trial, or will it? I mean, will this spat continue beyond the courtroom?
18: Well, Armenia just had truly democratic elections only 2 months ago, meaning that public expectation was just the opposite, was expecting a climb down by both sides. But this does represent, I would say, a last-ditch effort to find a face-saving compromise where the head of the church is removed and the Armenian government in turn eases its conflict with the church as an institution. Because it is important to note the Armenian government's confrontation is driven by the reality that the church leadership is the last remaining legacy of an institutional link to the former authoritarian government of Armenia.
15: Very good to have your thoughts, Richard. Thank you very much. Richard Giragossian, director of the Regional Studies Center. That's an independent think tank based in Yerevan. Now, over the last few decades, cheap flights and package holidays have fueled a boom in mass tourism. In fact, the World Bank estimates around 1 in 10 jobs around the globe are now supported by travel and tourism. But it's also led to increased pollution and waste, and some areas are becoming overwhelmed with visitors, upsetting the local residents. So how can tourism have a more positive impact? The BBC's Adrienne Murray got on her bike to find out about one idea in the Danish capital, Copenhagen.
19: More tourists are choosing this green way of getting around. But as a local resident, I can tell you, many of them struggle with the busy cycle lanes. And it can cause us commuters a lot of frustration. To help, the city is holding cycling safety workshops and offering a free bike rental session for visitors who take part.
20: Don't forget to look over your shoulder.
21: Oh, okay, got it.
20: So otherwise you're blindly going into a corner, right?
21: Yeah.
20: There might be somebody coming.
21: Yeah, okay, thank you.
19: The sessions are part of a city-wide scheme called Copenpay, which essentially rewards tourists for good behaviour. Visitors can earn perks like a free drink or a museum tour by doing some volunteering or travelling around by bike or public transport. Rikke Holm-Petersen from the local tourist board says the scheme has encouraged tourists to move around sustainably.
6: We've been running Copenpay for 2 years now, and we've seen bike rental increase of 59%, which is huge. And for sure, we need to make sure that people are safe. So it really become a great experience both for the visitors and the locals.
19: I got chatting to a few of my fellow cyclists to see what they thought, starting with Bo, who was visiting from New Jersey.
22: I stumbled across it online. It didn't occur to me that we could do this in Copenhagen, but now that I'm doing it, I'm definitely going to rent a bike and see the city that way. You cover a lot more ground, and it's great.
23: I'm Shefali Sachdeva. I belong to India. We wanted to experience the bike culture here, and it was a very pleasant experience, I would say. Yeah.
24: But do you think it's a good approach that Copenhagen, they're kind of rewarding
0: tourists doing positive things?
23: Absolutely. It is a great thing. I mean, you know, rather than restricting places for tourists, which, you know, some of the cities do.
19: The Copenpay scheme started in 2024 with 24 local partners. It's now expanded to more than 100 partners, and they range from cafes and restaurants to museums and even a ski slope. Another partner that's been involved since the beginning is GoBoat, a Danish company that rents out battery-powered boats on Copenhagen's canals. I met up with GoBoat co-founder Kasper Eich Rummer to try out their activity.
1: The good deed in Copenhagen is to come out, help us clean up the waters, and the reward is to get a boat ride in return.
19: The company uses the scheme to fill quieter morning slots and says it's become a valuable marketing tool.
1: So far, it's been sold out the two other years, so we've had 1,200, I think, guests out helping cleaning up the waterways. So that's remarkable and nice.
0: So should we get ready with these nets? Yeah. And we've got a bag here for collecting the rubbish in.
1: Let's do our best.
0: Another one. Yeah, got it.
19: Rika from Copenhagen's Tourist Board says all the activities are shaped to help tourists think a bit more about their impact.
2: I mean, the reason why we did it was creating awareness about the choices we make when we travel or when we are at a destination. So when we've been interviewing our visitors and asking them about Copenpay, 3 out of 4 say they want to change. They will change behavior when they go back home or when they are back home. We've had 30,000 participants doing Copenpay during the past 2 years. And of course, we hope a lot more participants or people will join. The one thing we've been hearing over and over again is like every city should have this.
19: Rika says that since Copenpay was launched 2 years ago, 100 other tourist destinations have been in touch to find out how it works. Last month, Germany's capital ran a pilot called Berlin Pay.
2: We cannot save the world here in Copenhagen, but imagine if we next year see 40 cities having implemented this. Then we sort of started a global movement.
15: That was Rika Holm-Petersen ending that report by Adrienne Murray for People Fixing the World, which you can find wherever you get your BBC podcasts. 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A little bit later on in the programme, we're going to be examining a concept called destructive scanning, which is where companies will buy old books in bulk. They will then scan them in bulk before destroying them. It's a practice that's being used by AI companies for bettering their large language models. We'll hear why it's happening, and also from a bookshop in New Zealand where that kind of activity has been going on. So that's one of the things that we'll be discussing later. With me in a moment, my two guests, and I'll be introducing them to you after the latest news headlines here on the BBC World Service.

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2: 5:30 GMT, this is Weekend from the BBC World Service. Still to come, a Ukrainian defence expert gives us his analysis of the war with Russia as both sides expand their attacks. And the privilege of being part of the North Korean elite, but also the risks involved. That's all here on Weekend with me, Julian Warwicker, after a summary of world news.
3: BBC News with Fiona MacDonald. Colombia's new right-wing president, Abelardo de la Espriella, has been sworn in, pledging to relentlessly defeat narco-terrorism. After the ceremony, he flew by helicopter to address troops at a nearby garrison in a fiery maiden speech in which he called for order, authority and freedom in Colombia. Donald Trump has denounced as a national disgrace a US appeals court ruling ordering him to halt construction of a ballroom at the White House. Last year, Mr. Trump demolished the building's historic East Wing to make way for the ballroom. Spain has brought in border controls for all travellers arriving from Italy amid a rare row between the two EU and NATO member states over immigration. The measures apply not just to citizens of third countries arriving from Italy, but also to Italians themselves. Ukraine's President Zelensky has arrived in Serbia, a close ally of Russia, with talks to be focused on cooperation and security. Serbia is in the process of joining the EU, but that has been stalled partly because of Belgrade's refusal to sanction Moscow. A journalists' union in Venezuela has condemned the restrictive treatment of their press as they tried to cover new talks between the government and the opposition. Media workers say the state's conduct contradicts democratic principles. Amazon has confirmed plans for a massive private gas power plant in Texas to provide energy for a new AI data center. It's designed to provide nearly 8 gigawatts of energy. And Hunter Biden, the son of the former US President Joe Biden, has acknowledged that his father's decision to pardon him for gun and tax offences just before leaving the White House had been controversial. Speaking to the BBC, he said Joe Biden had acted out of concern that he would become a target under Donald Trump's administration. BBC News.
2: You're listening to the BBC World Service. I'm Julian Warwicker with Weekend. And coming up later this hour, a new book which examines how Kim Jong-un has been able to maintain his family's grip on power in North Korea by relying on the loyalty of an elite class.
4: The privileges that the North Korean elites have access to are extraordinary. These are individuals who live in very modern apartments, so they have the best housing, they have access to the best education, they have access to immense luxury goods that have been imported into North Korea in spite of sanctions. So these are individuals who can buy $250,000 cars, Lexus, Mercedes-Benzes.
2: More on that to come in this half hour. I have two guests with me for the rest of the programme. They'll be giving us their personal take on the news and issues of the day. Ella Gilbert is here, a UK-based climate scientist and broadcaster. And Mikhail Overdeck is here, a lecturer in European politics and policy at University College London. Welcome to both. Good morning.
5: Morning.
2: A word of introduction. Ella, take us through the route that you followed to become a UK-based climate scientist. What was the original draw?
5: Yeah, I guess I'm a recovering academic these days. But I started out as a journalist, kind of, and did university doing kind of more climate politics, and then discovered that meteorology is a thing, so I could look out the window, and that would be work. So I'm an accidental physicist. I've ended up being a climate scientist kind of by accident, and then ended up doing a master's in Antarctic kind of climate stuff. Did a PhD at the British Antarctic Survey, and then bounced around doing various academic jobs until I made my glorious departure to do more science communication.
2: When you look out of the window, I read that you are particularly drawn to clouds.
5: Oh, clouds are great. I mean, who doesn't love a cloud? Like, what else can you watch out the window and see different shapes in? It's brilliant. No, but in all seriousness, they are like one of the most unknown parts of our atmosphere, and something that we still consider one of the great unknowns in terms of our climate projections. They still bring us a huge amount of uncertainty, and there are big question marks in our future climates because of clouds, because they're so difficult to capture in our modeling software, and that just makes them captivating. And also, you know, they're so ubiquitous. We see them all the time, and we still have so much yet to understand about them, which makes them, I think, very cool.
2: Well, no, I can see what you're getting at. I mean, you look at a cloud and you see science and it raises questions. Most of us look at a cloud and think, is it going to rain?
5: Yeah. I mean, there's that too. Don't get me wrong.
2: Alongside the science and the broadcasting, boxing is a big part of your story.
5: Yes. I kind of did that by accident as well. I started boxing when I went to university, but I actually grew up with a boxing gym at the end of my road, so it was kind of always in my psyche. And now I'm a coach. I've retired from boxing, but I did compete for 10 years and boxed myself for 13 years. So it's a long running hobby, and it's a part of my life forever, I think. And I started thinking I would do it for a few years, and then ended up kind of by accident finding that my community was there, and I've made some really fantastic friends through it, and it's highly recommend to anyone listening.
2: Mikhail, you look quite drawn to that concept. Or maybe
6: I'm just thinking that I'm so much less interesting than not having boxed for 10 years, also not yet recovering from academia, still being in it.
2: Well, let's dwell on that for a moment. Born in Slovakia, wanted to study history, I think, at university.
6: Yes.
2: Take us from there to where we are now.
6: So I never got to study history. Instead, I studied law and international relations, in the Netherlands, actually. And then I went on to do a master's in Belgium. I stayed in Belgium for a couple of years, did a PhD, always at the intersection of law and politics. So this is something I've been doing for a long time now. And also my current research is still very much in courts, and typically in some kind of a European context, trying to look at different political systems in Europe. Also the intersection between sort of national and European politics. I've somehow, through more countries, Sweden, Austria, ended up in the UK, where I've been for the last 4 years.
2: And academia suits? I mean, you enjoy that world.
6: Exactly. So I actually worked in politics for 2 years in Belgium, in the European Parliament. And then I went back to academia because I realized I actually love it so much. And this is, I'm perfectly suited for it, I think. Yes, I know. I think this probably sounds incredibly boring to most people. Like, oh, academia is just like, I want to get out of that. I don't want to be at a university anymore. But I had the opposite thought process. As in, like, I want to be at a university. I think it's a great environment. I think, especially nowadays when universities are sort of under attack, globally, I think it's like, it feels like a place where you can still have exchanges and, you know, thoughts, and I think it's cool.
2: And students make you think.
6: Students make you think, exactly. And you always feel like sort of eternally young because you're encountering young people on an everyday basis. You know, you're getting older, but they are always the same age.
2: Yes, I do a bit of university teaching, and I've noticed the same thing. I get older, they don't. It's rather disturbing. Plenty more to come from Ella and Mikhail throughout the programme. We're going to start with the latest developments in Ukraine, and there have been developments. At least 3 people, including a child, have been killed in overnight Russian attacks near the capital, Kyiv. Further back in time this week, on Wednesday, President Zelensky again appealed for more US-made Patriot interceptor missiles.
7: after a Russian drone and missile attack on the town of Kvitneva near the capital. 21 people were killed and dozens more were injured after Russia fired 115 drones and 24 ballistic missiles. Most of the drones were shot down, but Kyiv's depleted air defences did not intercept any of the missiles. Well, Anastasia Dudley is a resident of that town and her house was almost totally destroyed, but she and her mother survived. She told the BBC's Dan Johnson how it felt during that Russian attack.
8: It was so scary, I must say. This was my scariest night during the 5 years. My scariest night.
9: Did you think you were going to die?
8: I forbidden to think myself this way.
7: Well, Ukraine has also been carrying out damaging attacks on Russia. On Friday, Ukraine's military said it had hit a Russian oil refinery, an oil depot, and a military airfield. And separately, there was an attack on another logistics center for the Russian online retailer Wildberries. Video footage has shown huge quantities of smoke pouring from the site in the Samara region. Well, Andrei Fedorov is an advisor to Russia's President Vladimir Putin and a former Russian deputy foreign minister. He told BBC World Service this week that Russians are feeling uneasy about the current strategic balance in the war with Ukraine.
10: This is the war when everything is possible and many things are happening on the both sides. Russian strikes on Ukraine, Ukrainian strikes on civil objects in Russia, and this is a very serious psychological problem for Russia. This is not too far from Moscow, not too far from other cities, and even Ural regions is under fire. So it means that this situation is changing the minds of the people, making them more nervous.
7: Let's hear from Alexei Melnik. He's the co-director of foreign relations and the international security program at the Razumkov Center. That's an independent Kyiv-based think tank. He also served for 21 years in the Ukrainian Air Force and was a Ukrainian Ministry of Defense official. Alexei Melnik, welcome to the program. Good morning.
11: Good morning, which is probably not a very good one in Kyiv, but anyway, thank you for having me.
7: Indeed not, because I mentioned those overnight attacks at the start of this item. I wanted to ask you first about the Patriot missile situation. What's your view as to why they aren't being provided in sufficient numbers to Ukraine?
11: There are a number of reasons for that. First of all, it's a shortage of these kind of items. United States, during the war in the Gulf, wasted probably all the stocks, and the production of these kind of missiles is quite limited in the world. And the second problem, which is even worse, I think that it seems like the Trump administration is using this leverage as to extend pressure on Ukraine to make another concessions to reach what President Trump calls a big deal with Russia.
7: And they would make a huge difference, would they, in terms of intercepting what the Russians are firing in the direction of Ukraine, specifically ballistic missiles?
11: In fact, not. Despite all the importance of these kind of defensive weapons, the highest level of interception is about 30%. So this is not a solution. This is, if you use medical terminology, it's a painkiller. But the real treatment is much wider. We need a complex approach to destroy the Russian lines of production, starting from spare parts up to the point where they launch these missiles.
7: So it's a bigger wish list in terms of what you say Ukraine needs. You'll have heard the remarks a moment ago from Andrei Fedorov. Prepared to acknowledge Russian unease at the current state of the conflict. Are you surprised that he was prepared to say that publicly?
11: It's a bit of surprise. And I think one of the objectives that Ukraine is trying to reach by extending the range of and intensity of attacks on Russian territory is to bring the war to Russians. And especially on the eve of parliamentary elections in Russia, I think our intent is to deliver this message to Russian electorate that, look, you have to do something with your government. You have to say something to your government, because this so-called special military operation doesn't make you safer, doesn't make you richer, and that's probably one of the objectives. What I disagree with Minister Fedorov, that Ukraine is not striking civilian targets. Most of the targets that Ukraine striking on Russian territories are either directly related to the military or directly related to the sources of financing the war.
7: I want to bring my guest in to talk to you as well, Mikhail Overdeck. Let me go to you first, if you want to put a point to Alexei Melnyk.
6: I was mostly wondering if you perceive the current situation as being conducive to some kind of a ceasefire, maybe in the fall, given the kind of current balance of power and given the strikes Ukraine has managed to rain down on Russia in the last couple of months, and now sort of having a wider range of targets than it used to, it feels like. And it seems that this is now cutting through to the Russian elite a bit more than it used to.
11: Yeah, thank you. This is a good question, but I would be very, very careful to make any prediction, like time prediction of reaching the ceasefire agreement. And the problem, as we probably all know, that despite all the initiatives coming from Washington, D.C., or the initiatives made by President Zelensky, there is one person in the Kremlin which denies any proposals, and Putin insists that he can reach his objectives by continuing the war. And now the question is, will anyone from Putin's inner circle or from Washington, D.C., will find the words, or maybe not just words, to persuade Putin that his efforts to continue the war are not just senseless, but it will damage Russian long-term perspectives of development or even survival.
7: Mikhail, is that how you see it at the moment, that the risk is of a war of attrition here, that it just keeps going and going and going?
6: We do know about authoritarian regimes that they tend to be quite entrenched, and I think this is going to be something, I think it's as the guest also said, this is going to be something that's a hindrance to finding any kind of peaceful solution, in the short run at least, because it seems like for Putin everything is on the line with this war and his own survival including.
7: Ella?
5: I guess you were talking about trying to hit Russian production lines from the very beginning, from the spare parts all the way up to the actual launches of attacks. And I was just wondering what you think it would actually take to be able to do that.
7: Alexei Melnyk.
11: I would say that if you look at the other part of the world, I mean the Gulf War, the United States of America with capabilities nothing to compare with Ukrainians, actually has not reached a lot by destroying Iran's capabilities to launch ballistic missiles. And that's probably not very encouraging questions, but still, it's not the only targets that Ukraine trying to reach. I mean, to eliminate, not eliminate, but to minimize the threat of ballistic missiles. But also there is a huge range of like oil refineries or even some critical parts of Russian economy. And that's actually at a certain moment, I think, and can make this cumulative effect that will affect Russian abilities to continue the war.
7: I wanted to ask you about changes at the top of Ukraine's military establishment of late. Changes brought in by the president, a defense minister resigned, the army chief of staff was dismissed. What, if any, change is that creating on the ground to the way that this war is being conducted?
11: We here in Ukraine saw this decision, the president, as not very productive or even destabilizing. Because Minister Fedorov, who was charged from his position, was not just quite popular among Ukrainian society, but proved to be very effective during very short term being in office for 6 months. But as always, there is a good thing, because changing the previous force commander, General Sirski, to the younger and maybe better general, more popular in among Ukrainian military, General Dropaty, is a good thing and good development. He will not be able to deliver very quick results very soon, but still, as always, there are good things and bad things about the recent reshuffling.
7: Indeed. Thank you very much for coming on the program, Alexei Melnik, co-director of Foreign Relations and the International Security Program at the Razumkov Center, which is an independent Kiev-based think tank. You're with Weekend from the BBC World Service. A reminder of our main news, the new right-wing president of Colombia, Abelardo de la Esparrella, has been sworn in at a ceremony in the city of Cali and has declared he plans to stamp out what he called narco-terrorism. And the US Federal's appeal court has ordered the Trump administration to halt construction of a new ballroom. The White House will have more on both of those stories a little bit later in the programme. A reminder now of military tensions between North Korea and its neighbours. On Thursday, Pyongyang fired a short-range ballistic missile over the Sea of Japan. Earlier in the week, Kim Yo-jong, the powerful sister of North Korea's leader Kim Jong-un, had warned that Pyongyang would adopt, quote, additional military options after Japan's recent test firing of a US-made Tomahawk cruise missile. We're going to hear, though, about a fascinating new book which examines how Kim Jong-un has been able to maintain his family's grip on power. North Korea was founded by Mr. Kim's grandfather, Kim Il-sung, in 1948, after Korea's division into North and South. The book is entitled Privileged but Powerless: How North Korean Elite Grievances Reveal the Regime's Greatest Weakness. And its author is Jian Baek, a senior fellow at the Atlantic Council think tank in Washington.
4: The North Korean elite comprises, first of all, cadres of the Korean Workers' Party. So they have to have membership of North Korea's party, as well as hold senior positions within the party. They comprise tens of thousands in the numbers out of the 25 million people in the regime. They live in Pyongyang, and these are individuals who have very high Songbun status. Songbun is North Korea's political caste system, and it's largely hereditary. And so these are individuals who were born in politically reliable families, and they were groomed since birth to serve Kim Jong-un and the regime.
7: Let me break down the title of the book. Let me concentrate on privileged, first of all. As a result of everything you've just said, what kinds of privileges do they enjoy?
4: So within the context of North Korea, the listeners will know that it's one of the poorest countries on the planet. But within that context, the privileges that the North Korean elites have access to are extraordinary. These are individuals

0: The Dime Bank, member FDIC, proudly supports WVIA's benefit concert, the Keystone Jazz Septet, at Harmony in the Woods, Hawley, on August 23rd from 5:30 to 7. More information at WVIA.org.
1: Privileges that these elites have access to.
2: All of which would suggest that they might enjoy some power as well, but the second part of the title of the book suggests not. I mean, do they have no influence of any significance despite everything that you've just said?
1: So they do have some level of influence within their networks, but I do want to emphasize that they are powerless in the sense that just because these individuals are privileged does not guarantee any sense of security. Those privileges, as well as their status and their lives, could be revoked at any point. So there's absolutely no sense of security for themselves and their families. Just to put a finer point to it, in the book, I outline all sorts of grievances that the North Korean elites have. And the number one unanimous grievance that the elites shared with me is the fear and anxiety of execution of themselves and their families. And so they are truly powerless in the system.
2: You talked about them sharing their grievances. How did you actually go about managing to speak to some of the people that you're describing here?
1: Good question. So I spent about 8 years working on this book. And so throughout that time, I interviewed many North Korean elites who have escaped from North Korea. These are defectors who risked their lives and the lives of their families. I interviewed about 70 North Korean escapees with that status of being former elites. And I interviewed them across South Korea, and some of them are here in the United States. So many of North Korean defectors still maintain communication with people inside the regime. And so some of my elite defectors actually got in touch with current elites who are still part of the system and ask them what their grievances were. So these were very politically risky communications, and they also shared that the fear of execution is their number one grievance.
2: Yeah, I mean, the people still in North Korea who are prepared to share that, even with a trusted contact, I mean, that is very, very risky, isn't it?
1: Yes, that constitutes a international phone call that is highly illegal in the North Korean system. And yet, some of these current elites were keen to share their grievance in spite of the risks, because they wanted to share with the world that these grievances are real. And so the loyalty that outsiders, myself included, is able to witness, you know, people, the elites in the North Korean media who are crying and bowing, all of that, that is largely performative loyalty out of self-preservation.
2: What does that then say about the regime? I mean, the longer title of the book refers to the regime's greatest weakness because of these grievances. So how strong or weak is that regime just now, do you think?
1: I do think that the regime is quite stable. This system has been designed since its inception over 70 years ago to ensure the prevention of mass dissent. And so I do think it is very stable. At the same time, as the title suggests, the regime depends on the elites, which is why we see Kim Jong-un lavishing the elites with privileges and luxuries and so forth. But at the same time, the research reveals that so much of that observable loyalty is performative. And so there is this percolating sense of instability and a vector of vulnerability in the regime. And so we will only know how unstable that regime is if and when we see more and more elite defectors and more elite defectors revealing the point that these elites are unhappy and they want out from the system.
2: That was G.N. Beck, who's the author of the new book, Powerless, How North Korean Elite Grievances Reveal the Regime's Greatest Weakness. In advance of hearing that, Ella, you said you were fascinated by North Korea. Are you still?
3: Maybe even more so now. I don't know. Yeah, it's always just like a place where, we know so little about it, apart from when you hear these experiences from defectors or people who have a direct line, however risky, into North Korea. So It's interesting to hear the idea, like, I didn't really have an appreciation of the sort of privileges and luxury that certain parts of the elite actually have access to. So I do kind of, I had assumed previously that people would have limited power, even in those elite positions, but across society. But

0: It's really interesting to hear how that balance is actually happening in North Korea.
1: And particularly interesting, Mikhail, that some still there made the calls, risky calls, in order to get that message across.
2: Yes, I think the North Korean elite is probably the kind of most tightly controlled one in the world, certainly among all the authoritarian regimes. So hearing anything about the internal functioning of the regime's elite is interesting. I guess at the same time, we have to be careful about, over-indexing on what we hear from people who, do sort of exit the regime, because, they are such a small minority of people, right? And some level of replenishment among the elite in any authoritarian country is fairly normal. So, you know, we shouldn't think that this kind of represents some kind of a consensus among the North Korean elite, right? What we get to hear.
1: She did say she thinks the regime is pretty stable just now, and that from the outside looks to be the case.
2: Right, exactly. I think, there's very little indication, also given how young the leader is, there's sort of no imminent threat, it seems like, to his leadership. So there's very little reason to think that there's anything about to change in North Korea.
1: You're listening to Weekend from the BBC World Service, with me throughout the programme, Ella Gilbert and Mikhail Overdeck. Plenty more to come from them. Before that, the latest international news. That's in just over a minute's time.

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7: BBC World Service, it's 6 hours GMT. Welcome to Weekend with Julian Morica. Coming up, the new president of Colombia, Abelardo de la Estrella, has been sworn in the city of Cali and says he will stamp out what he calls narco-terrorism.
8: From Cali, a city so closely linked to national life, I send a firm message to the Colombian people. The time has come to restore order, authority, and freedom.
7: Also, a strain of bird flu that's spreading with alarming speed across Australia and New Zealand. And why the voracious appetite of artificial intelligence may be behind the mass purchase of old and rare books from independent booksellers.
9: He says on a good week, maybe he'll sell 20 books. And then starting earlier this year, he would wake up and see that he sold hundreds of books.
7: That's all here on Weekend after the World News.
10: BBC News with Danielle Jaworowiecka. Colombia's new right-wing president, Abelardo de la Estrella, has been sworn in, pledging to relentlessly defeat narco-terrorism. He took the oath of office in the volatile southwestern city of Cali to signal a tough approach to illegal armed groups operating in the region. After the ceremony, he flew to address troops at a nearby garrison in a fiery maiden speech.
11: Ha comenzado el tiempo.
12: The time has come to restore order, authority, and freedom. I should be the president of all Colombians, of those who honored me with their vote, and of those who, in the exercise of their freedom, place their trust in other political options. I shall fulfill this responsibility in the service of all, with clear convictions and a sound program.
10: President Trump has given a furious response to a U.S. appeals court ruling ordering him to stop the construction of a $400 million ballroom at the White House. More details from Sarah Smith.
13: He's been told he does not have the authority to dramatically alter this historic landmark. He complained on social media. The military and Secret Service are viewing this horrendous, politically motivated and unlawful ruling as a national security threat. There is a state-of-the-art military bunker being built underneath the ballroom. Work on that is allowed to continue.
14: President Trump's got 2 weeks in which he can carry on while he appeals to the Supreme Court, hoping they will rule that he can finish the construction. If that fails, though, he can go to Congress and ask them to vote to give him the authority to finish the ballroom. But it's far from certain that he would actually win that vote.
10: Spain has brought in border controls for all travellers arriving from Italy amid a rare row between the two EU and NATO member states over the issue of immigration. Madrid's month-long suspension applies to citizens of third countries arriving from Italy and Italians themselves. Spain was angered by Italy's response to last week's sudden influx of tens of thousands of would-be migrants into Ceuta on Morocco's coast. Ukraine's President Volodymyr Zelensky has arrived in Serbia, a close ally of Russia, for his first visit, with talks to be focused on cooperation and security. Here's Dan Johnson, who's in Kyiv.
15: President Zelensky arrived in Belgrade last night for meetings with Serbia's president and prime minister to discuss economic ties, relations with the European Union and security issues. Mr. Zelensky is trying to build wider support for Ukraine, but the Serbian president, Aleksandar Vučić, has again said he's not ready to consider imposing sanctions against Russia. Serbia is trying to join the EU and has provided aid to Ukraine and promised to help it rebuild after the war. Overnight, dozens of Russian missile strikes killed three people, including a child on the outskirts of Kyiv. Three others were injured.
10: World News from the BBC. A journalists' union in Venezuela has condemned the way the press were treated as they tried to cover landmark talks between the government and the opposition that began on Thursday. It said it was gravely concerned that one journalist, Daisy Martinez, had had her photographic equipment confiscated and photos deleted by what the union called six armed men on motorcycles. The retail giant Amazon has confirmed plans for a massive private gas power plant in Texas. It aims to provide energy for a new AI data center. David Bamford reports.
6: Amazon says the Texas gas power plant and AI campus, to be known as GW Ranch, will be placed in the desert in Pecos County, west of San Antonio. It's designed to provide nearly 8 gigawatts of energy and will operate independently from the Texas electricity grid. Amazon has a permit to emit up to 30 million metric tons of greenhouse gases a year, but says it will explore using alternative solar energy. Amazon said it remained committed to reaching net zero carbon emissions by 2040.
10: Hunter Biden, the son of the former US President Joe Biden, has acknowledged his father's decision to pardon him just before leaving the White House 2 years ago had been controversial. He said Joe Biden had acted out of concern he would become a target under Donald Trump's administration. The clemency covered Hunter Biden's federal gun conviction, his guilty plea in a tax case, and other federal offences. A court in Senegal has jailed three social media influencers for insulting the president. Judges ruled a TikTok video in which the men prayed for the country's greatest traitor to suffer paralysis or death was aimed at President Bassirou Diomaye Faye. Their lawyer says the case sets a dangerous precedent for the justice system. And that's the latest BBC News.
7: It's 6 minutes past six GMT. Welcome to Weekend from the BBC World Service with me, Julian Warwicker, and I have with me throughout the programme Ella Gilbert, a UK-based climate scientist and broadcaster, and Michael Overdeck, a lecturer in European politics and policy at University College London. More from both of them in a moment after we've taken you to South America, where Colombia's new right-wing president, Abelardo de la Esparrella, has been sworn into office. He's come to power after a narrow runoff vote, promising to shrink the state and revive the energy sector. Mr. de la Esparrella broke with tradition by taking the oath of office in the southwestern city of Cali rather than in the capital, Bogota. In his speech, the president, who's a supporter of Donald Trump, vowed to improve security and to tackle drug traffickers and armed groups.
8: From Cali, a city so closely linked to national life and the capital of a province that has suffered the scourge of terrorism, drug trafficking and the actions of violent groups, I send a firm message to the Colombian people. The time has come to restore order, authority and freedom.
7: Well, his inauguration was attended by other leaders representative of the shift to the right in many South American countries. They included Javier Milei of Argentina and the Ecuadorian President Daniel Noboa, both of whom are close allies of President Trump. Annie Correal is a Latin America correspondent for the New York Times, and she told me about the scale of political change in the country.
16: It is a dramatic shift. 4 years ago, Colombians elected their first ever leftist president. In their history, there had never been a leader from a left-wing party. So from that, we went now to electing a right-wing leader, Abelardo de la Esparrella, who is an outsider candidate who has never held public office. And he came to power on a hardline security message, promising to bring order back to Colombia. What's interesting is that neither the outgoing president, Gustavo Petro, nor the new president, Mr. de la Esparrella, came from Colombia's traditional parties. So what you see is a rejection of business as usual, of traditional parties, and you see voters really embracing populist leaders.
7: We've had an inauguration, but not in the capital. It was in Cali, in the south. Why did the newly elected president decide to do that?
16: So from the time that Abelardo de la Esparrella was elected, he really sent a message that he was going to break with the past, that he was not one of the usual politicians and that he was going to make dramatic changes. Among those changes was running the country from not necessarily from the capital. He has said that he will have a presence in Barranquilla, this coastal city near where he's from, that he will turn the presidential palace into a museum or some, it will have an ornamental function. And the seat of power will be this coastal city. As part of that, as part of his push to kind of decentralize and shake things up, the new president announced that he would be holding his inauguration outside of Bogota. He originally wanted to have his inauguration take place at a military base in a conflict zone. That decision was controversial. Eventually, Colombia's Congress approved him having the inauguration outside of the capital, but not at a military base. So he held it in Cali, which is Colombia's third largest city, and it happens to be kind of a stronghold of the opposition. So that's an interesting choice.
7: What of his past? I mean, he has strong connections to the United States, doesn't he? He used to be a defense lawyer in Miami, and I know you wrote about him in that context. What's his story under that heading?
16: De la Espriella is a fascinating character. He is a 48-year-old former criminal defense lawyer who really made his name representing controversial Colombian figures. Politicians accused of having links to paramilitary groups, the mastermind of a pyramid scheme, a Colombian businessman accused by the United States of running a massive money laundering operation for the Venezuelan government. So he really showed that he had, if not an appetite, a tolerance for controversy, for attracting attention, not all of it positive. While he was living in Miami and representing the Colombian businessman who was working with the Venezuelan government, with Nicolas Maduro, we discovered that he had come under investigation by U.S. authorities, that he himself was investigated in connection with the movement of illicit funds into the U.S. financial system.
7: A word about the actual ceremony. I mean, obviously held in Cali rather than Bogota, but was there the same level of grandeur? Were there notable figures attending?
16: There were. There was a procession of Latin American leaders. We had the King of Spain arrive, and the acting attorney, U.S. Attorney General Todd Blanche, made an appearance, and a long list of right-wing figures from Latin America. I don't want to misspeak, but I believe Malay was there. I think what is interesting is who wasn't there. Secretary of State Rubio, Marco Rubio, did not attend. The U.S. delegation was pretty thin, given how much they had voiced support and sort of pulled for Abelardo de la Espriella when he was still running for president.
7: Annie Correal, Latin America correspondent for the New York Times, on the inauguration of the new president of Colombia. So, a chance to talk to Ella Gilbert and Mikhail Ovedek about their current work. To you, Ella, first, particularly keen to hear a little bit more about your YouTube climate science channel. Tell us about it, what it's called, and the kind of material that you're putting out there.
17: Yeah, so it's called Dr. Gilbs, which is G-I-L-B-Z, because I decided to name it when I was then young enough to get away with having a Z at the end of my name. I like to think that I can still just about get away with it. It's a climate science channel that's aiming to translate complex science concepts into English and to make them accessible to people who are not necessarily physicists. You know, I mentioned at the top of the hour that, you know, I'm an accidental physicist. So I think it's important to be able to understand these sorts of things in an engaging and interesting and understandable way. And also, climate science doesn't tend to be the most accessible content, and yet it affects all of us. So that's the kind of premise of the channel, to try and make it understandable to everyone, and also it's got to be entertaining, I suppose. I mean, I don't know how much YouTube you watch, but I watch quite a lot, and it's only the things that are actually interesting and fun and funny that I end up watching all the way to the end.
18: We will give people a flavour. Your most recent one was last Friday, entitled Everything's on Fire, and it explains why the UK is going through yet another record-breaking heat wave, not just the UK, of course, within a relatively short space of time, and why this is a Europe-wide phenomenon. We can play a clip of this as you introduce the topic at the start of it.
19: Across Europe, crippling heat is tightening its grip, with huge areas of land on fire and water resources running dangerously low. Half of England is now in official drought, with 40 plus days without rain in some parts. My garden looks like this. And the UK has just had its fourth heatwave of the year. But don't worry, Europeans, you're about to get your fourth too. And everything's on fire as a result.
18: My garden looks like this. I'm assuming at that point you turn around and pointed to something brown.
17: Yeah, I mean, all of the grass in my garden is extremely wheat-coloured, I would say. My tomatoes are suffering. Let's just leave it there. So, yeah, I mean, it's trying to bring a little bit of a flavour of everyday life right into something that feels at times abstract yeah. and big picture and, you know, happening somewhere else to someone else. But actually, climate change is very much here. It's already having its impacts and we're all feeling them.
18: And the reaction to it, the number of subscribers, the sort of the correspondence that's going back and forth, what's the scale of that?
17: It varies. Unfortunately, I get quite a lot of climate denial. I'm not sure if that's unique to me, but YouTube is a place where, I mean, I encourage discussion. Discussion is absolutely fine when it's much more ideological. I've noticed a distinct uptick in the amount of, I would say, bot farms and kind of AI-generated denial comments, which we know from the research is backed by the fossil fuel industry and other interests who wish to delay or deny the validity of climate action. And we're seeing this not just on YouTube, we're seeing it across the board. It's social media, it's also in the mainstream press. So that's one reaction. But on the plus side, there are real people who also watch YouTube, and a lot of the time I get really, really nice comments. I've actually just started a podcast series as well, and the first episode of that went out yesterday, and that had some really nice feedback where it's a little bit more long form, it's a little bit more conversational, a bit like this, in fact.
18: Good. Well, in that case, it's bound to be successful. Mikhail, research you've been doing, this is on quite a scale, with a colleague, looking at how people across 168 countries feel about their judicial and legal systems. Tell us about the scale and then about some of the conclusions.
20: Yes, I'm afraid we haven't recorded any YouTube videos. So this is work together with Umut Yüksel, who is a postdoctoral researcher at UCL, together with me at the Department of Political Science. And indeed, we're looking at public opinion regarding courts around the world. And we want to know whether there's some sort of a global recession going on when it comes to the perception of courts around the world. And we find that this is actually not the case. So unlike political institutions such as parliaments and governments, which are whose trust in whom is actually declining, sort of depends on where you're looking and which part of the world. But trust in legal institutions and specifically courts is not declining in most parts of the world, at least.
18: Were you surprised by that?
20: Yes, because there is this sort of narrative certainly in parts of academia that, you know, the expansion of judicial power, meaning that courts are nowadays much more important than they used to be maybe 30 years ago, could lead to this kind of backlash on the part of the public, that maybe they would perceive them as like interfering with politics too much. But this is not translating in the data, in public opinion data, at least.
18: When you looked at particular examples, I mean, were there particular stories from particular countries that maybe influenced outliers in the overall picture?
20: I mean, outliers is maybe a strong word, but we do study specific events where governments are sort of heavily targeting courts as part of some sort of a executive interference with judicial independence. So we have, you know, there are some well-known stories such as Turkey in 2010, Hungary in 2010, Poland in 2015. And so we study the impact of these changes on aggregate opinion in these countries. And we find that indeed, actually, this does lead to, so government interference with judicial independence does lead to decline in public trust. It seems that way, at least.
18: I suppose it's an interesting balance, isn't it? Because sometimes if the courts are seen as being too heavy-handed, and that's a slightly clumsy phrase, but you know what I mean, and are going too much against the democratic wishes of people who elected a government to do certain things, then that gets us into difficult territory as well, doesn't it?
20: Absolutely. I mean, there's this kind of inherent tension between courts being able to perform their role, which is supposed to be, I think, in most people's minds, something independent and impartial, which often might require them to actually go against public opinion or against majority opinion. But at the same time, most people, of course, would be dissatisfied when that happens. Mm. And so there could be that kind of backlash happening.
18: And what happens to this now? Does this go out into the wider public domain? So people can read it? And
20: Yes, so we already have a working paper out there, also with a sort of data dashboard where you can browse the estimates, because this is based on, we're pooling millions of survey responses into these country year estimates through some sort of complicated statistical techniques, but trying to also make it a little bit more accessible, not YouTube level accessible.
18: LS podcast.
20: Yes, I think we need something like that. We need one more person on our team who would be recording the podcast and the videos.
18: Well, there you are.
17: The collab we didn't know we needed.
18: Your next guest. thank you to both for bringing us up to date on what's going on in your working world just now. Now, it would be an understatement to say that it's been an eventful week in the upper echelons of world football. Gianni Infantino, the president of FIFA, the game's global body, has withdrawn his controversial plan for the involvement of private investment in the World Cup competition. And after a meeting in Morocco on Wednesday, FIFA officials gave their backing to Mr. Infantino. But European football's governing body, UEFA, says it's still unhappy with the situation and is prepared to boycott all FIFA competitions in protest. Jim Boyce is a former FIFA vice president. He told the BBC he was not surprised by the FIFA decision on Wednesday, but that the row with UEFA needs to be resolved very soon.
0: These people are employees of FIFA. It's their jobs. Their jobs are at stake. I think it was perfectly obvious that they were going to come out and back the president, because obviously it's their livelihood, and it doesn't surprise me in the slightest. I think his position is quite perilous, but I think an awful lot depends on what UEFA, they don't appear to be backing down. I've always said that a World Cup without the European teams in it, it just wouldn't work. But there's more serious problems initially, because the Women's World Cup qualifiers are taking place in October of this year. And at this point in time, UEFA have said that their European teams will not be playing in these qualifiers.
18: Well, I've been speaking to Alan Rothenberg, former president of the US Soccer Federation, who organised the 1994 World Cup. And he gave me his assessment of Gianni Infantino's position.
21: First of all, obviously, he is scrambling and working very hard to straighten things out from his standpoint and retain his presidency. I'm not at all surprised that if he gets his top executive and administrative team together, that they're going to support him. A couple of people had previously spoken out. I don't make a lot out of that. If the president of an organization can't control his own staff, that's a big problem. His issue is not internal. His issue at this point is dealing with the 211 national associations.
18: Therein lies a continuing problem, doesn't there? Specifically within the European Confederation, UEFA, but elsewhere as well. I mean, how do you assess how those different confederations are panning out just now?
21: Elsewhere is the more important part. Obviously, UEFA has not been happy with Infantino for some time. And as a normal matter, UEFA is always kind of arm wrestling with FIFA for who's the most important soccer organization. So the real focus to me is the other confederations and how strong they're going to be, and how much their individual national associations will go along with the confederation position. For example, CONCACAF, obviously, in the first instance, was critical, although they said they're going to withhold judgment. But Mexico, obviously a powerful member of CONCACAF, said they're going to support Infantino. 100% of UEFA sticks together, that's 55. CONCACAF has 41 members, and if all those members stick together, there's 96, and they only, therefore, would have to pick up another 15 federations from around the world to to be successful in opposing Infantino. And there's an issue, you know, there's an old-fashioned expression that we have here, that is, you can't beat someone with nobody. So even if there is opposition to Infantino, unless somebody steps up and says that they will actively run, people may be upset with Infantino and they may be frustrated, but where do they go? And the other thing to consider is, even if Infantino survives, how weakened will he be, and will that matter?
18: CONCACAF, we should say, represents North America, Central America, the Caribbean, in case everybody's listening to the name and not immediately putting it on the map. What is it about this organisation? I mean, I'm old enough to think back to the days of Sepp Blatter, and it was hardly squeaky clean then, was it? So, I mean, why is there always a question mark over FIFA and how it operates?
21: You know, FIFA and the IOC are unusual organizations. They basically own a really, really valuable IP. They don't really have a hard asset, if you will. And they are nonprofit organizations, non-government organizations. There is no legal oversight. They also have an unusual constituency in the fact that it's one country, one vote. And as a result, you have a lot of haves and have-nots. And a lot of the have-nots are from smaller, poorer countries, more susceptible to temptation, if you will. And, you know, there's big, big dollars involved. And that also, unfortunately, I frequently brings out the worst in people or organizations. And again, with no government sitting there saying, no, you can't do that. There's this little restraint.
18: Alan Rothenberg, reflections from him. He was president of the U.S. Soccer Federation, organized the 1994 World Cup. Ella, how does all this look to you? I mean, you're both football fans, I know. You follow the World Cup very closely, with doubts about elements of it. How does Mr. Infantino look to you?
17: I mean, your question about Sepp Blatter, I think, was probably nail on the head. It's frustrating because you see these huge federations and these huge organizations, and most people want to watch a game and a sport that they love without there being all of this huge, complex and kind of shadowy politics involved. And if we go to the grassroots of sport, that's, you know, where the love is really there, and you see that people are involved in it purely for the passion, and then it gets to this kind of like real top level, and it ends up being so diluted by all the politics and the money and all of the kind of murk that we're seeing these days, that it gets so distant from the original love of the game. And as a boxer, we see the same thing in the boxing world as well. So it's not unique to football by any means.
18: And the clock is ticking here, isn't it, Mikhail? I mean, the point was made earlier on in that sequence of voices about the start of the Women's World Cup qualification in October. And if UEFA is saying, we want no part in this, that's quite a big blow, isn't it?
20: Yes, of course, any kind of disruption to FIFA events by the European countries especially would be a significant departure from business as usual. And it would show real intent on the part of, I think, the European Association members that they actually mean to sort of force out Infantino and are willing to sort of stare him down in this contest. Of course, it's one thing to boycott some sort of under-20s event and the men's World Cup game, which would be in 4 years from now. So this is still early days in the fight, but let's see how it pans out.
18: I mean, I wouldn't be doing my job properly if I didn't also point out in the conversation, and you mentioned money, Ella, that African nations would look actually not just at Mr. Infantino, but also I mentioned Sepp Blatter. They'd look at him too and say, these people, by various policies that they're introducing, are trying to back the game in the poorest parts of the world. Is there a point there?
17: Arguably, yes. It's important to consider the whole picture, of course.
18: Well, I mean, it's interesting that African nations are backing him.
17: Yeah. I mean, of course, we want to see a more kind of egalitarian game. And the European nations have had a very well-developed game with very well-funded grassroots sport for a really long time. And it is only fair that all nations should be able to have access to that, of course. And football is such an international sport that brings people from all different backgrounds together and allows them to get involved in something that has the potential to go, you know, to the very top level, that it is important that that everyone has access to it. But at the same time, money does talk.
18: Brief thought, Mikhail.
20: Well, I wonder, I mean, I think a legitimate question is, where does that money go at the end of the day, right?
18: Yeah. Yes. Sadly, that music indicates we can't answer that question now, because the headlines are looming. But thank you for raising it nonetheless. Ella Gilbert, Mikhail Overdeck with me throughout. This is Weekend from the BBC World Service.
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18: GMT, this is Weekend from the BBC World Service. Still to come, why AI companies are buying rare books in bulk, the H5 bird flu virus in Australia and New Zealand and the impact it's having, and the growing demand for air conditioning across Europe. What are the climate implications? That's all here on Weekend after the world news.
10: BBC News with Danielle Jaworowiecka. Colombia's new right-wing president, Abelardo de la Espriella, has been sworn in, pledging to relentlessly defeat narco-terrorism. After the ceremony, he flew by helicopter to address troops at a nearby garrison in a fiery maiden speech in which he called for order, authority and freedom in Colombia. Donald Trump has denounced as a national disgrace a US appeals court ruling ordering him to halt construction of a ballroom at the White House. Last year, Mr. Trump demolished the building's historic East Wing to make way for the ballroom. Spain has brought in border controls for all travellers arriving from Italy amid a rare row between the two EU and NATO member states over immigration. The measures apply not just to citizens of third countries arriving from Italy, but also to Italians themselves. Ukraine's President Zelensky has arrived in Serbia, a close ally of Russia, with talks to be focused on cooperation and security. Serbia is in the process of joining the EU, but that has been stalled partly because of Belgrade's refusal to sanction Moscow. The Venezuelan judge Maria Lourdes Afiuni has been granted full freedom after being imprisoned for almost a decade during the government of former President Hugo Chavez. In 2009, she was charged after being accused of helping a suspect flee the country. South Korea's National Football Association has apologised over allegations it provided sexual entertainment for foreign referees in the country in 2011 and 2012. The South Korean broadcaster NBC alleges that the Korea Football Association used its corporate credit cards to fund sexual services for around 10 referees. Amazon has confirmed plans for a massive private gas power plant in Texas to provide energy for a new AI data center. It's designed to provide nearly 8 gigawatts of energy and will operate independently from the Texas electricity grid. BBC News.
18: You're listening to the BBC World Service. I'm Julian Warica with Weekend, and with me throughout the programme, Ella Gilbert, a UK-based climate scientist and broadcaster, and Mikhail Overdeck, a lecturer in European politics and policy at University College London. We're going to turn to AI now and revelations that AI companies have been buying old books in bulk to train their large language models and then destroying the books. It's a known technique disclosed in a copyright legal case by writers in an action against the AI firm Anthropic. The secret plan was called Project Panama, and an internal planning document revealed that the aim was to destructively scan all the books in the world. The independent tech-orientated news publication 404 Media uncovered a correlation between advertisements on the book data website ISBNDB and large-scale book purchases from independent booksellers. Well, we asked the journalist behind the investigation, Emmanuel Mayberg, what first caught his attention about this and prompted him to dig deeper.
9: A rare bookseller who's been in the business for 30 years got in touch with me and told me that he saw a historic spike in sales since the beginning of last year. So he's been in the business for decades. He says on a good week, maybe he'll sell 20 books. And then starting earlier this year, he would wake up and see that he sold hundreds of books, 300 books, 700 books. And then by looking at what kind of books these anonymous buyers were getting and the quantity, that just seemed like a really interesting thread to follow.
18: When you say kind of books, I mean, what are we talking about here?
9: So usually a bookseller of this kind, they have various specialties, right? So they have a bunch of books in a certain foreign language about a certain topic. And when people come looking for those books to purchase them, usually they have a good reason, right? So maybe it's some kind of school that's looking for books on a specific subject. These institutions, since they're a lot of the time they're publicly funded, you know, libraries and universities, they are very price sensitive. And these large purchases that he saw, there was no rhyme or reason to what these buyers were getting. They were just getting anything and everything. Mm. Also, they were not price sensitive.
18: So the suggestion here is then that AI companies have been scanning books online and purchasing physical books, as you've just been describing, to train their large language models. To those of us who are slightly puzzled by that and perhaps don't grasp every aspect of that theory, why would they be doing that? What's in it for them?
9: Large language models are trained on vast amounts of text. So the more data you have, the more text that it is trained on, the better the AI model would be. We know that all the major AI labs have already scraped all the written content that exists on the internet and that they continue to do so. The next frontier for getting more data to make these AI models better is printed books that don't already exist in digital form.
18: No, that makes sense. I get that as you describe it. I think you've looked into a specific company, haven't you? ISBNDB Books. What did you find on their website? And what further questions did that raise in your mind as you looked into them?
9: So this is a company that not many people are familiar with, but booksellers are familiar with because they have a database of these ISBNs. It's a good way to manage your inventory, to look for books, etc. And it's a website that's been around for like 20 years and is highly specialized. But the reason that a bookseller flagged it to me is that they started to advertise a service for AI companies. So the pitch was basically, we have all this data, we're really good at finding books, we will find the books for you, we will organize the buy and then facilitate the delivery of the books to the AI company.
18: We had a comment from ISBN. They say, we've never purchased, scanned or sold a book for AI training or anything else. We don't train AI models and we never have. The page was a test of market interest. No such service was ever brought to life. We've taken the page down. It is fair to say there isn't evidence of a direct link between the purchase and the AI usage thereafter, is there?
9: Yeah, I would go even further that I believe ISBNDB, when it says that it hasn't facilitated any purchases, I think that's completely reasonable and fair, and there's no reason to doubt that. I think they thought that there would be a new business line here, and I reported on it, and they saw that the reaction was very negative, and then they took it down, which again is a reasonable reaction. I do know for a fact that other bookselling platforms in this business are doing this. I noticed because there was a lawsuit against Anthropic from authors, and in the discovery process for that, they named one of the companies that's a book buying platform that they used.
18: And by highlighting this in the way that you have, what do you hope will happen?
9: there are millions of books being acquired right now. As I've said, it's being done basically in secret. And I think people are interested in what is happening and that they deserve to know.
18: That was the journalist Emmanuel Mayberg, who co-founded the 404 Media News publication. Just to add, Anthropic say that sourcing books is a wider used approach for training large language models across the AI industry, and that it doesn't buy or destroy rare books. I'm going to talk to a bookseller in a moment, but perhaps a quick reaction in the studio to what you've heard. Mikhail, what comes to mind for you as you hear what's going on?
20: Well, I'm not surprised that these sort of massive AI companies are looking for any kind of edge, because it's the biggest sort of market. The valuation of these companies and the value of the business that they're trying to develop is gigantic. And so the book purchases are a tiny drop in the ocean in terms of how much money they spend on that. I think instinctively all of us are not enthused at the idea of anyone destroying books. I think most people have a sort of instinctive negative reaction to that. I would kind of count myself among these people, but I'm also not surprised that the companies are doing it. As long as it's not sort of regulated away, they will be looking for any kind of edge.
18: I think that book destruction point, Ella, was in your mind as well, wasn't it?
17: But it doesn't have a good historical precedent, does it?
18: No.
17: And, I mean, we heard earlier in the news items about this AI data centre being developed and this huge amount of power that's being required. And it's just another example of how the AI boom, or bubble, you might even call it, is just extracting all the resources that we have to fuel the development of this technology. And that includes water, it includes energy, and apparently it also includes rare books.
18: Let's bring in then the perspective of an independent bookseller. Anna Marie Thorby is co-owner of the Bookhaven Bookshop in New Zealand's capital, Wellington. Welcome, Anna Marie. Good to have you on the programme. I know you're one of the booksellers that's received unusual orders for hundreds of books all at once, I think, starting in April this year. Tell us more about what happened at that point.
1: Well, we got a first few orders, and it just seemed like another random bookseller or book supplier in the United States ordering a couple of books, and we regularly send books overseas. And then the next day it was boom, we just got a whole lot. Orders coming minutes apart, one of them for 71 books, some for single books, but a lot for bulk books. And we were that naive, we actually thought, oh, this company's been hacked, this bookshop's been hacked. And so we emailed them. They never got back to us. And the orders were such a number that we couldn't do them. We're a single operating bookshop. We just could not do them. And it was obviously not human. So we did a little bit of research, and we went to the AIB Bookseller Forum and poked about, and we discovered Project Panama. Mm. And then that's when we thought, aha, this is very similar.
18: And did you discover...
1: It started in April.
18: Did you discover other booksellers who you were aware of who were finding that the same thing was happening to them?
1: We did. Yeah, here in New Zealand and countries all around the world. And it's such a large scale. It was impossible to believe that these books were being bought for anything other than something like a Project Panama purpose.
18: And I mentioned in that previous conversation that we're often talking about rare books or subject matters which are quite niche, so therefore you wouldn't expect large numbers of sales. Is that true in the ones that were coming your way as well?
1: Totally. New Zealand cookbooks, New Zealand local history books, New Zealand Māori books, biographies, cartoons, political cartoon books, a wide variety of these books published in the 1980s. Or with ISBN numbers that were going to a warehouse in the States.
18: Which wouldn't make business sense, would it, when you start to think about it? Because the costs involved of getting a book to the United States, the import costs as well, somebody buying them wouldn't make any money, would they, in the end?
1: No, they wouldn't. Not at all. And also when we did the research, and this particular company in April was a Canadian company, so why would they be importing them to a US warehouse where then they'd have to pay tariffs as well as all the extra postage? So it didn't make sense as a business model at all.
18: I'm bound to ask, I mean, if you get suddenly a very large order for books that have been sitting on the shelf for years that you haven't been able to sell, aren't you tempted to do so?
1: We had the initial thought that it might suddenly help to move a lot of these books, but we're in the business to keep books alive. Books are for people. They're a treasure. They're the printed heritage. And we don't want them to be used for the purpose of extracting knowledge and destroyed.
18: And that point about destroyed, I mean, that's what troubled Michal and Ella, who are sitting with me in the studio in London, most, I think, about this. Is that what's troubling you as much as well?
1: The purpose, the language learning model, troubles us, and also the destruction of the book. The book is taken out of circulation, and they're not rare in the traditional sense at all, but they're books that are no longer in print, not going to be reprinted, they're not digitized, they're not in public libraries, so they're just going to disappear. They need to be kept alive for people, for humans to buy and read and treasure.
18: Thank you for coming on the program and telling us about your part of this story. Michal, in the academic world, there are all sorts of questions about the use of AI just now, aren't there? For good and ill.
20: I mean, absolutely. I mean, I would like to say that I think that this particular genie is out of the bottle, and I think it's more about how we are going to sort of manage living with AI rather than trying to sort of prevent a couple of books being, or millions of books being sort of added to the corpuses. And, you know, this has been going on for so long now, and it's just, you know, this particular story is a little bit egregious in the aspect of the destroying of books. But I think this is in my mind, this is a call for sort of regulation, for thinking about how we are going to be managing this whole new world where these very powerful companies are have this resource, right, which is very widely used. I mean, more and more people are adopting AI. This is certainly true in academia as well. Of course, it's having a massive impact not just in academia but across like all industries, and it's only going to accumulate, I think, going forward. So I think we need to think more holistically about, well, how are we going to live with AI rather than sort of hoping to prevent something from happening that's already happened in a way?
18: It's 6:46 nearly, GMT. It's time for our weekly look at noteworthy science news of the past week. And we're joined as usual by our science reporter, Roland Pease. Welcome as ever. Roland, you can tell us about the latest developments as regards a strain of bird flu, which has recently arrived in Australia, I think New Zealand as well, spreading, I think, with alarming speed. Tell us more.
4: Indeed. This is a story I've been really following for several years. H5N1, highly pathogenic bird flu, highly pathogenic, very deadly. It rose originally long ago in farms in the Far East, but it's been circulating for decades across Asia, Europe, Africa. Things really geared up in about 2021 when it spread very rapidly to America. It spread across America, down to the southern tip of South America, and then in 2024, it was first detected in Antarctica. So it's just sweeping across, and it's killing birds of all kinds. It kills all kinds of animals as well. And it was felt like it's a matter of time when it would actually arrive in Australia. That was first detected. Migratory birds brought it into Australia, the last sort of refuge, shall we say, without it in June. And what was next expected was it would go from the migratory birds into local bird colonies, which is what's been detected. Great crested terns have specifically been infected. Bird flu expert Thies Tyken says that the conditions are right now for it to spread very rapidly there.
5: This is a really bad time for this virus to appear, because the greater crested tern, which is now wintering, is in the next month going to aggregate on its breeding colony sites. And that's where highest mortality can be expected because of a rapid transmission of the virus. And it also becomes most visible then, because all the birds are concentrated in one location. So you really see what the level of mortality is.
18: Indeed. I mean, this is a virus, Roland, isn't it, that wherever it spreads, it can have devastating consequences for the bird population.
4: Yes, I mean, I went to an island off the coast of Wales in 2023 when it was spreading there, and I can't remember, it's about half the birds, I think, were being affected. You know, you're getting up to 70% mortality rates in some bird colonies. It's a generalist. It's not only birds, it also affects, like I say, mammals. Tens of thousands of seals have died in South America, for example. And, you know, that's the worry now. For Teesside Kaiken, because the virus has become such a generalist, it can infect almost any bird. And it's more really a question, he says, of which ones get exposed.
5: So the species that are affected now will be seabird species, because the virus is spreading among greater crested terns along the coast. And there are many other species that share the same habitat. So gulls, gannets, those kinds of seabird species will be affected. It can also spread to freshwater birds where the salt water and the freshwater habitat overlap. We saw that in South America also, where black-necked swans were affected in quite high numbers.
18: What have vaccination programs been considered, Roland? I mean, are there any, and could they work?
4: I talked to Tees about that. The trouble is the numbers in some of these bird colonies is so huge, you can't do it. And you might disturb the birds, so you might actually be doing more harm than other things. There are some, though. So for really endangered species, that's been done in America for the Californian condor to protect it. There's so few. They're going to do this in New Zealand, I've read, to protect the kakapo, which is kind of nocturnal parrot that's very, very severely, you know, endangered.
18: Roland, let me bring guests in who may want to ask you a question. Ella, what's on your mind?
17: You mentioned Antarctica in 2024.
18: I wonder if you pick up on Antarctica.
17: Yeah, as an Antarctic biased person, I remember it happening because I was working at the British Antarctic Survey at the time. And it's kind of penguins are already being affected by a huge number of different things, including climate change. And the thought that it might bounce back from somewhere like New Zealand and Australia is probably keenly on lots of people's minds. Did Tees or you have any thoughts about that?
4: Well, it's still in Antarctica. As you'll also probably know, they're just not, you know, the colonies aren't monitored in the same way as we could monitor, colonies which are just down the road. So, you probably know more about the exact situation in Antarctica. But, you know, once it's got there, it keeps circulating everywhere. Colonies do seem to be rebounding, and adult birds that have been exposed seem to be acquiring immunity, but that doesn't protect the chicks and so on. It doesn't protect other birds. A lot of predators and raptors and so on, because they get such a high dose if they kill and eat an infected animal, vaccination just won't protect against the amount of virus that they're ingesting and so on. So it's a real concern, to be honest.
18: Roland, thank you very much, as ever. I know you'll be keeping an eye on that in the coming weeks and months. You're listening to the BBC World Service. I'm Julian Warwicker with Weekend. A reminder of today's main news. The new president of Colombia, Abelardo de la Asprelia, has been sworn in at a ceremony in the city of Cali and has declared he plans to stamp out what he called narco-terrorism. Now, Europe has been experiencing record temperatures and heat waves this summer. Studies suggested that efforts to adapt have brought death tolls down by an estimated 75% for the kind of heat that was considered extreme 2 decades ago. But the World Health Organization has estimated that more than 200,000 people have died because of unusually high temperatures on the continent in the last 4 years. Now, many commentators have pointed out that death rates from extreme heat are lower in the United States, where air conditioning is used to cool 90% of homes. So should more homes in Europe be fully air conditioned? Diana Uger-Vorsatz is a professor of environmental sciences and policy at the Central European University.

0: The Dime Bank, member FDIC, proudly supports WVIA's benefit concert, the Keystone Jazz Septet, at Harmony in the Woods, Hawley, on August 23rd from 5:30 to 7. More information at WVIA.org.
1: In extreme heat waves, it's possible that soon we will have heat waves where everyone needs to have access to some air conditioned space. But that does not necessarily mean that we have to air condition all homes or most of the homes. First, it is also would be an unreasonable or unfeasible target, because simply there is still prevailing poverty in many of the European homes, and they just wouldn't be able to afford either the equipment itself or running the equipment. But there are other solutions. And the reason why we do need to look at also alternative solutions is because currently already there is a major strain on European electricity systems. We also see that these heat waves are also posing major limitations. For example, through low river levels, many nuclear power stations had to be shut off, hydropower is working less, and so on. So we simply don't have enough power, we don't have enough electric grid capacity to so significantly increase our electricity consumption during these periods, because cooling is a very major power consumer and is major strain on peak power capacities. So we do need to look at alternatives, and there are many things that we can do to provide cities and neighborhoods coolers to require less air conditioning to still be able to keep people under thermally comfortable conditions.
2: Okay. I'm going to bring my guests in quite early on in this conversation, because I know both have got lots to say on the subject, and I should say that Mikael is highlighting those rivers with so little water in, particularly the River Danube a little bit later on in the program. Mikael, let me come to you first. A thought to Deanna.
3: I mean, my personal position is that I think this will be inevitable, that, these heat waves are not sustainable for people to live in every summer or live through every summer without air conditioning. So I think it has to be a part of the solution, right? Of course, the solution has to be more comprehensive. There are architectural things, urban design things that can also happen at the same time. But as a some sort of a short-term fix, there will have to be more air conditioning in Europe. And this is going to require more energy. But that's okay. We can generate more energy. We need to invest more in energy infrastructure, in renewables, to power this, the cooling needed to survive the summers in Europe now, I think.
2: Ella.
4: I guess it's become a total culture war, this air conditioning thing. And I think it's often like it's a yes and, because of course the most vulnerable people need to have access to cooling in those extreme heat periods. And that doesn't have to look like everyone in having air conditioning in their homes. It could be community cooling centers. It could be more green spaces, which have much better shading. As Mikael mentioned, like urban design things. And it's about a kind of comprehensive solution that, you know, air conditioning is a part of that solution, but it's not by any means the only thing we should be doing, because we are going to have to adapt to those hotter temperatures. We are also going to have to do everything that we can to stop them getting even hotter. And I think that has to be part of the solution, but it's air conditioning is definitely not the only solution.
2: Which takes me back, Deanna, to what you were saying about other ways in which this could be addressed. So what else would you advocate here?
1: Yes, so I fully agree with the last answer, and that's absolutely good way. So first of all, there are many approaches which are already quite interesting to follow. For example, the Swiss example, where we are talking about one of the richest countries in the world, and still they don't allow air conditioning universally, except for if you have a health reason. But they do provide methods to how to deal with those few days that you have a year, which are kind of extreme. And I think what already mentioned, community cooling centers. But the most important thing is that we need to tackle urban heat islands, because presently urban heat islands are adding much more centigrade in terms of warming to the heat stress than actually global warming. So, and that's more consistent, because that's throughout the summer it's adding to our then cooling needs. So if we have much more green infrastructure in cities, much more trees which are shading the surfaces and actually also actively cooling down, and also much less sealed concrete dark surfaces, that means we can significantly reduce the urban heat island effect, and already the cooling needs and the

0: the heat stress will significantly lower. So that's one. The other is also well mentioned, the architecture. Well designed buildings, efficient buildings, but at least buildings where all the windows, which do get direct sunlight during hot hours, are, if they have shading outs, external shading opportunities, that can definitely significantly reduce the heat stress in building. So we do have altogether many options which can keep people comfortable. For example, I live at home that has, even in this heat wave of record-breaking 42 degrees centigrade temperatures, the internal temperatures did not go above 26 degrees, and I surveyed many of my colleagues and many people living in Budapest, and those who apply these methods, for example, night flushing, which means open your windows in the evening, whoever can, keep them open overnight and shut them in the morning, early morning, and then keep them closed and shade your windows from the outside. Okay. That can keep internal temperatures at reasonable levels. So Deanna, there are many methods where actually we can keep it without air conditioning.
1: We must thank you because the news is imminent, but thank you very much indeed for coming on the program. You're with Weekend from the BBC World Service.
2: 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The 2026 Challenger Division Exhibition Game features players from Berwyn Paoli Area Little League in Pennsylvania and East County Little League in California. Celebrate the joy, determination, and camaraderie that make this game a World Series highlight. The 2026 Challenger Division Exhibition Game, Saturday, August 29th at 10:30 a.m., live on WVIA TV.
1: BBC World Service, it's 7 hours GMT. Welcome to Weekend with Julian Warwicker. Coming up, the row between Spain and Italy over the issue of immigration deepens. Spain has now brought in border controls for all travellers arriving from Italy. Also, a US federal appeals court has ordered the Trump administration to halt construction of a new ballroom at the White House.
3: The construction teams are working away. They're on maybe the second floor or so of this multi-floor ballroom, but there are still probably 18 months of construction left.
1: And why an electric dance music duo from the 1990s are happy to front a clubbing night for people over 50.
4: Dance music definitely keeps you young. The dance floor feels pretty familiar to me now in the way it did 25 years ago.
1: That's all here on Weekend, after the world news.
5: BBC News with Danielle Jaworowiecka. Colombia's new right-wing president, Abelardo de la Espriella, has been sworn in, pledging to relentlessly defeat narco-terrorism. He took the oath of office in the volatile southwestern city of Cali to signal a tough approach to illegal armed groups operating in the region. The Trump administration, which supports the new president, has just pledged his government $1 billion in security assistance. José Carlos Cueto López is in Bogotá.
6: He describes himself as an admirer of Donald Trump. They both share the preference for a tough approach to crime, free market economic policies, and conservative and often religious speech. In fact, Trump endorsed him during the campaign, and many analysts now expect a new chapter in the relationship between Colombia and the United States. And that relationship is important not only economically, but also in terms of security, because for decades, Colombia has been one of Washington's closest security partners in Latin America. So yeah, I would say that he's a figure who attracts strong support, but also strong opposition.
5: Donald Trump has given a furious response to a U.S. appeals court ruling ordering him to stop the construction of a $400 million ballroom at the White House. Last year, Mr. Trump demolished the historic East Wing of the White House. The court said such a massive overhaul should have had the consent of Congress. In response to the court decision, Democratic Senator Peter Welch had this to say.
7: What you have is a president who is overreaching well beyond the authority of the executive. But unfortunately, unless we get Republicans to stand up for the legislative branch, he's going to get away with it. So we do need some of our Republican colleagues not to agree with us, but to embrace the authority and responsibility of a separate branch of government.
5: Spain has brought in border controls for all travellers from Italy. It comes amid a rare row between the two EU and NATO member states over the issue of immigration triggered by last week's sudden mass influx of would-be migrants from Morocco into Ceuta on Morocco's coast. Charles Haviland reports.
8: Madrid was not happy with Italy's hardline response to the breaching of Ceuta's borders last week. Even though Ceuta isn't part of the Schengen open border system, Rome promptly imposed border restrictions on third country travellers from Spain, saying these would remain until it was sure there were no security or terrorism risks to Italy. Spain has now retaliated and has gone further. For 1 month, it's introduced border checks not just on citizens of third countries arriving from Italy, but also on Italians themselves.
5: At least two civilians have been killed and more than a dozen wounded in a Houthi attack on the Yemeni city of Marib. The Iran-backed group, who control Yemen's capital to the west of Marib, said they targeted Saudi-backed forces and military installations. You're listening to The World News from the BBC. Ukraine's President Volodymyr Zelensky has arrived in Serbia, a close ally of Russia, for his first visit, with talks to be focused on cooperation and security. The visit comes as Serbia is in the process of joining the European Union, but that has been stalled partly because of Belgrade's refusal to sanction Moscow. Serbia has supplied some non-military aid to Ukraine, but hasn't formally pledged support for Ukraine in the war. South Korea's National Football Association has apologised over allegations it provided sexual entertainment for foreign referees in the country between 2011 and 2012. The Football Association has promised sweeping reforms and a restoration of integrity within the organisation. Gabrielle Sungaleta has the details.
9: The South Korean broadcaster NBC alleges that the Korea Football Association used its corporate credit cards to fund sexual services for around 10 referees, including one currently active senior referee from Japan. These included massages at parlors in Seoul and other cities. The allegation appears to have been borne out by evidence from a decade-old government audit that's now come to light. This controversy is one of several that the organization has been facing since the 2026 Men's FIFA World Cup.
5: The Venezuelan judge Maria Lourdes Afiuni has been granted full freedom after being imprisoned for almost a decade during the government of former President Hugo Chavez. In 2009, she was arrested after ordering the release on bail of the banker Eligio Cedeño. She was charged with corruption and complicity in his escape. The retail giant Amazon has confirmed plans for a massive private gas power plant in Texas to provide energy for a new AI data center. An Amazon spokesperson said the GW Ranch will be placed in the desert in Pecos County, west of San Antonio. It's designed to provide nearly 8 gigawatts of energy and will operate independently from the Texas grid. BBC World News.
1: Six minutes past 7 GMT. Welcome to Weekend from the BBC World Service with me, Julian Warwicker. With me throughout the programme, Ella Gilbert, a UK-based climate scientist and broadcaster, and Mikhail Overdeck, a lecturer in European politics and policy at University College London. Donald Trump is pursuing an ambitious makeover of Washington, D.C., but his renovations are not going to plan. A U.S. court has now ordered the Trump administration to halt construction of a $400 million ballroom on the site of the demolished East Wing of the White House. The president called the ruling a national disgrace and vowed to appeal. Well, Dan Diamond is the White House reporter for The Washington Post, so how far advanced is the construction of this ballroom?
10: Well, it's reasonably far along. I've been down at the White House a number of times recently for my day-to-day job, and the construction teams are working away. They're on maybe the second floor or so of this multi-floor ballroom, but there are still probably 18 months of construction left. So there is a lot, but a lot has been done. And if you see the photos, you can see there is this skeletal structure coming up next to the White House mansion.
1: Why doesn't the president seek congressional approval, given that the numbers would suggest he would probably get it?
10: Well, it would make it much more simple if Congress just authorized this project. And there was a moment earlier this year where it looked like the White House might do just that. There had been an attempted shooting at the White House Correspondents' Dinner here in D.C. And immediately after that, President Trump and his allies said, let's go to Congress. Let's just get this done. But that faded very quickly, I think in part because the polling is still pretty bad. Most Americans before the shooting at the White House Correspondents' Dinner and after essentially are opposed to this idea. And it is seen very much as a vanity project for the president. We're in a midterm election year. I think there are a lot of Republicans who would be pretty nervous about voting for this major project as they try to bid for their own election.
1: So even though we have Republican control of both the Senate and the House, one or two members within those numbers might be sufficiently doubtful to say no for the moment. Is that what we're looking at?
10: I think so, and I think it would be more than one or two. And circumstances could change, but the White House has a pretty good handle on this. And the fact that they haven't pushed it says to me that they know they don't have the numbers.
1: Why is the president so wedded to this project?
10: Well, that's the $1 million or I guess $400 billion question. He has been on this idea for many years. There were efforts during the Obama administration over a decade ago. David Axelrod, a top advisor to President Obama, has said that he spoke with President Trump about this before President Trump bid for the White House. He believes, I think, that as a builder of big structures, that he could deliver this project that he thinks presidents have needed for a long time. I think also in his second term, he's thinking about legacy. He's thinking about what he will leave behind and what bigger legacy than a giant addition to the most famous building in America. So that, I think that's all wrapped in.
1: The president has immediately signaled that he will appeal to the Supreme Court on this. Is there any indication as to how they might come down on this one?
10: Well, that is another big question. I think we have seen now three judges, one appointed by a Republican president, two appointed by Democratic presidents, rule against Trump on this. So it may not break naturally along partisan lines. I think there's something very conservative, in fact, about not wanting a president to change the White House so dramatically. So we could see some of the conservative justices on our court perhaps rule against the president. But there's another question, too, about standing. Essentially, who is being harmed by the president's new ballroom? And Republicans have argued, and a Republican judge said this on Friday, that the standing question did not convince them. And we might see that as sort of a sidestep. Republican judges on the court or conservative judges on the court might say, well, you know, we don't want to decide on the merits. We just don't think that historic preservationists have enough of a case.
1: Dan Diamond, White House reporter for The Washington Post. It struck me listening to that, Mikhail, it was interesting in the context of what you were saying about the work you've done on people's competence in legal institutions and whether they sometimes overreach or overstep. And this is a classic example, isn't it, of a legal body saying to the man in charge, actually, no, you can't do that.
11: Right, it is. But at the same time, I think that's it's... I mean, to some extent, I find this story a little bit difficult to take seriously. I think it's kind of unbelievable that we are talking about this as a sort of major news story. And I think it just points to how deeply unserious sort of the American administration has become. This is unthinkable, I think, to like 20 years ago, this would never be a news story. And unfortunately, this such is the time that, you know, we are having to discuss courts ruling against major renovation projects of the White House by the American president, who seems to be more invested in that than in most policies.
1: Yeah, $400 million. I think our guest might have said $400 billion, but it's not. I promise it's not that expensive. $400 million. And the Supreme Court will now ultimately decide as well. And in that second part of that conversation, I was interested by what he was saying about conservative. What does a conservative believe in this context? And one of the things a conservative tends to think is cautious change, not dramatic change, and maybe that will influence their thinking.
11: I think you're thinking conservative along the sort of older lines, but a lot of modern conservative thinking seems to be fairly radical, really departing from the word conservative. And unfortunately, I think the U.S. Supreme Court has been quite radical in many of its recent rulings.
1: Yeah. How does this ballroom look to you, Ella? Apart from half built, obviously.
12: Ridiculous, I think. It feels like American politics is a satire at the moment. You couldn't write half of the stuff that we're seeing coming out of the USA at the minute. And, I mean, it's not the first time we've seen pretty satirical political situations.
1: We will pursue that, but maybe not too often, Mikhail, to keep you on board in the coming weeks and months, because I don't know when that Supreme Court judgment will be made, but clearly it'll be news when it is. We're going to talk Spain and Italy shortly, I should point out as well, because there's this ongoing dispute built around migration issues in the Mediterranean, which have brought Spain and Italy very much at opposite ends of an argument over the last week or so. We're going to talk to an Italian MP in the next few moments. Before we do that, a word about events in Amsterdam in recent days. 25 years ago, a law legalizing same-sex marriage came into effect in the Netherlands. It was the world's first such legislation, and it came 5 years after the establishment of Amsterdam Pride, a citywide celebration of freedom and diversity. Well, this year's Amsterdam Pride has been running for the past 2 weeks, and our reporter, Sharoma Silva, has been speaking to some of the key people associated with these landmark events in the Netherlands.
13: Exciting scenes from this year's Amsterdam Pride. One of its founding fathers and the key person behind the iconic canal parade was Siep de Haan, a local maths teacher.
14: The boat parade was a completely new event for Amsterdam, but also for us. At the first time, I was afraid no one would show up. But fortunately, we already had 45 decorated boats and 20,000 people who watched the parade. It was spectacular.
13: What was the kind of purpose of the first Amsterdam Pride?
14: We really love parties, and we wanted to give the people of Amsterdam a present because we felt Amsterdam is a gay paradise, and straight people were really good help for our gay community, and it worked great.
13: Helen Fassen married Anne-Marie Tuss 25 years ago in a joint ceremony with three other couples, marking the first same-sex marriage in the world. Anne-Marie, what did you expect?
15: We expected just a small gathering of journalists and Dutch newspaper, Dutch television, and we had almost the whole world.
13: Were there more journalists than guests?
15: Yes.
13: The law allowing their marriage took effect on the 1st of April 2001, and at the city municipality where the ceremony was held, supporters applauded down to midnight.
15: One of the members of the public started clapping and the whole audience joined in. They clapped us to the moment that we could get married, and that was quite magical that you have that kind of support because we're just common people.
13: And Anne-Marie's grandmother, whose age prevented her from attending, was determined not to miss out.
15: She travelled from the other side of the Netherlands to Weesp, that's near Amsterdam, just to see her granddaughter marrying live on telly.
13: And how did it make you feel?
15: Humble, very humble and honoured.
13: Helen, what about you?
16: Well, I remember a very special moment because we got married, which is always special, but also felt a sort of pressure that we had to do it right. There were a lot of representatives of people who have fought for this universal marriage for such a long time. So I also felt pressure to make the most of it.
13: And while a handful of people expressed a very civilized disagreement from a religious standpoint, Anne-Marie also remembers support from what some may consider to be unexpected groups.
15: At that moment, I worked at an elderly home, was very strict religious. We had more vicars than we had commoners. And the day after, we had a lovely basket with all kinds of breakfast items delivered, and they congratulated us so wholeheartedly. It was so sweet.
13: Was it all completely tolerant, Anne-Marie? What would you say from your life as a nurse?
15: Not everybody likes it. Once someone told me that they didn't want to be treated by me, but I've had lovely colleagues who said, OK, but that's your nurse for today, so then we can't help you. And so he had to allow me to help him out.
13: Siep, how did you position that first Amsterdam Pride?
14: Amsterdam was really a gay paradise for decades already. Lots of tourists came to Amsterdam to visit our free city. And unlike other cities, we didn't have the need to create a pride out of protest. It was really a pride out of proudness. But nowadays, it is more dangerous sometimes. I no longer dare to walk down the street holding hands with my boyfriend due to the fear that something might happen. And we see that with other people as well. And that's what makes me very, very sad.
13: Anne-Marie, were you always open about being married to a woman?
16: Yeah, I've always been quite open, although there was a small time that I thought, can I be open? And especially when we first moved here in the south of the Netherlands. But nowadays, we're open. And you can't have anything else if you've got children, because children just tell everybody that they've got two mums.
13: In the first years of Pride, the groups that made up the acronym LGBTQ+ fought together. But as their confidence grew, each sought to prioritise their own demands. Now, according to SEEP, they have become more united again, spurred on by incidents such as the attacks at the recent Berlin parade.
14: I think it is important that we draw a line. In Holland, we are with 2.5 million LGBT people, and we also need a spot in the sun. It will never happen again that we go back to the closet.
13: And Helene, the Netherlands, is it still a leading light in terms of gay rights?
16: At the moment, it's not leading, if you see all the surveys, but we are making new steps, and I believe that we can be number one again, but that's something we have to work on.
1: Helena Fassen, ending that report by Sharoma Silva. I wonder what you both took out of that. Ella, you were listening intently, particularly to the sentiments of the couple who were the first to get married under such scrutiny as well.
12: I know, I can't imagine having my wedding basically scrutinised by the world media. That sounds quite intense. Even any wedding is probably quite intense. Not that I have direct experience of that. I've been going to Pride since I was 2 years old. I had two mums. So I found it quite interesting to hear the woman saying that her kids were likely to be there telling everyone that they had two mums. I can't remember if I was doing that, but probably, to be honest. I remember assuming everyone had either two mums or two dads when I was that age. Very confused when you had one of each. Very, very strange. And the idea of Pride being a protest, I was also in Berlin during the attacks just a couple of weeks ago, and it is a reminder that Pride is still needed. It needs to be a protest because these are freedoms that have been hard fought by the LGBTQ plus community over so many years, and we can't let them slide, especially as we return towards much more oppressive sentiment in lots of political spheres.
1: Where are we, Michael, in your native country, Slovakia, on this, with a leader who you wouldn't imagine was particularly gay friendly? I don't want to slur him, but I think that's where his politics would point. Where is the country on this?
11: I think that's a just description of the prime minister and most of the cabinet. But I think, sort of, I would say against their wishes, I think the societal sort of thinking on this is moving in a more liberal direction. Despite sort of government policy and government rhetoric, and I think that's the case in many countries actually, where basically public opinion is sort of like outrunning conservative thought, simply because I think a lot of people are becoming more open about this and more accepting of difference, diversity. And I personally think that's a good thing. I hope it continues. But of course, we have also seen a lot of pushback and also violent incidents like the one in Berlin, but others. And this is definitely extremely worrying.
1: 21 minutes past the hour. I mentioned Spain and Italy earlier on. We can dwell on this issue now for the next few minutes of the programme. The Spanish government says it's introducing controls at its borders for travellers arriving from Italy as a row over migration continues to escalate. Madrid says it will temporarily impose controls at internal borders, ports and airports from midnight tonight. Spain has been angered by Italy's response to the sudden influx last week of tens of thousands of Moroccans into the Spanish North African territory of Ceuta. Italy promptly imposed border restrictions on travellers from Spain and today said it intended to keep them in place for at least another week. Well, Emmanuel Lopafido is an MP with the Italian Prime Minister Giorgio Meloni's Brothers of Italy party and Secretary of the Foreign Affairs Committee in the Italian Chamber of Deputies and is live on the programme. Emmanuel Lopafido, welcome. Good morning. Good morning, Emmanuel Lopofido. Can you hear me? I'm sensing by looking through the glass to my colleagues that that line has dropped off momentarily. We will hopefully get our guest back. No, we're going to try again, I'm told. Mr. Lopofido, can you hear us?
17: Yes, good day. Thank you for
1: good
17: the invitation.
1: Good morning. I'm delighted to hear you, because I was sitting here thinking, what am I going to chat about in the absence of your contribution? But you've saved me from that awkward moment. Tell me your reaction to what Spain is saying this morning.
17: No, the decision of Italy has been taken for proper reason, threats to public policy, internal security, or also the target of managing the migration flow. Because when we saw what happened in Ceuta, we Italians, but also the rest of the European countries, were a bit scared about, because there were thousands and thousands of people trying to enter into Ceuta, and obviously their target was not to stay in Ceuta, but to go to Spain and probably to the rest of Europe. So that is the reason why, and that is also included in the Schengen agreement, Italy decided to reintroduce the control on the border, temporary control, and not mass control, but just in some cases, meaning that we are not affecting the flow of European citizens coming in Italy. And the controls that we are doing are on the non-EU citizen. What Spain has done, according to the decision they took yesterday, it seems that they are controlling every European citizen, or at least Italian citizen, trying to enter in for tourism or other reason in Spain. That is something a bit unusual, but I think that with the diplomacy we will sort it out everything, also because with Spain we have a long friendship, so we are sure that we will share the target to secure the border controls and also to tackle the threat that they are arriving from the next days, according to the official declaration that there are some additional movements of migrants trying to enter in Ceuta in the next days.
1: Okay. You said diplomacy will sort it out. We'll try and break that down in a moment. But just on what you said about what happened in Ceuta, it is true to say, though, isn't it, that those people who arrived in Ceuta from Morocco had no means to then get to mainland Spain, and there was no agreement to allow them to do that. So that was not as strong a risk as you were making out.
17: No, I mean, listening to the interviews that they're being done on those people trying to enter in Ceuta, and their target is to go to Spain. Also, because
1: it may be their target, but there was no way that they could do that. That's the point I'm getting at.
17: Unfortunately, behind those kind of flow, there are illegal smugglers and human traffickers that they use all means possible to try to get people from Ceuta to Spain. That is something that is happening on a daily basis, and that is the reason why Pedro Sanchez, the Prime Minister from Spain, sent thousands of troops right now in Ceuta in order to prevent those kind of trafficking.
1: Okay. On this diplomacy point, how do you then see diplomacy kicking in that will resolve this dispute between your country and Spain?
17: Absolutely. I think that the friendship, the long friendship that is between Italy and Spain, the fact that last week the interior ministers declared solidarity to Spain against this kind of crisis, and the availability of giving total support to Spain to face this crisis will give the opportunity to sort it out everything. But it is clear that for Italy, it is important that every country, every European country, is accomplishing to their target to preserve and secure the borders in order to identify who is entering the European Union, supporting who needs asylum, and send back who is not entering legally in the European Union.
1: Mikael Overdeck, thoughts on what you're hearing, the scale of the issue, the fact that once again immigration causes so much political difficulty for European leaders.
11: It's causing political difficulty because the people stoking that difficulty have a vested interest in doing so. And so in this case, I think the radical right populist government in Italy was the one leading the charge in amplifying this issue and also essentially creating this dispute with Spain. But what I would like to point out is that the Schengen space is used by thousands of Europeans every single day, thousands of Italians and Spaniards, among others. These people had there are real impacts of these sort of political disputes, and as you said, these the people, the migrants in Ceuta, were not about to reach mainland Europe. So this the issue was really blown out of proportion. But there are now real practical consequences for Europeans on the ground in Schengen space who are feeling the consequences of this.
1: And that's the last point to put to you, Mr. Lopofido, and briefly, if you would, this is simply inconveniencing everyday travellers going to either Italy or Spain, isn't it, without actually making any significant political impact beyond that?
17: No, because normally the European Union members, citizens, while they travel around, they show the ID and they will not be controlled on the border. Who are going to be controlled are the non-EU citizens, meaning that if they show ID that is not of the European Union country, they will be eventually, not every single citizen, controlled. That is why there will be no big queue unless there are some willing to make queue.
1: Okay. We must leave it there simply for time reasons, but we appreciate you coming on the programme. Emmanuel Lopofido, MP with the Italian Prime Minister Giorgio Meloni's Brothers of Italy party on that dispute between Italy and Spain, which he was confident will be solved by diplomacy. You're with Weekend from the BBC World Service.

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2: 7:30 GMT, this is Weekend from the BBC World Service. Still to come, low river levels in Eastern Europe and the impact that's having on, among other things, nuclear power stations, the rise of climate or eco-anxiety, especially among young people, and a clubbing night in London, but you have to be over 50 to be allowed in. That's all after the news headlines.
3: BBC News with Danielle Jałowiecka. The United States has pledged $1 billion in security assistance to Colombia after its new right-wing president, Abelardo de la Espriella, was sworn in. In his fiery inauguration speech, Mr. de la Espriella pledged to crush armed insurgents, rebuild the country, and defend democracy by reason or by force. Ukraine's President Zelensky has arrived in Serbia, a close ally of Russia, for talks on cooperation and security. Serbia is in the process of joining the EU, but that has been stalled, partly because of Belgrade's refusal to sanction Moscow's war in Ukraine. Spain has brought in border controls for all travellers arriving from Italy amid a rare row between the two EU and NATO member states over immigration. The measures apply to Italians as well. Donald Trump has denounced as a national disgrace a US court order to halt construction of a ballroom at the White House. Last year, Mr. Trump demolished the building's historic East Wing to make way for the ballroom. The Venezuelan judge Maria Lourdes Afiuni has been granted full freedom after being imprisoned for almost a decade during the government of former President Hugo Chavez. In 2009, she was charged after being accused of helping a suspect flee the country. South Korea's National Football Association has apologised over allegations it provided sexual entertainment for foreign referees in the country in 2011 and 2012. According to the South Korean broadcaster MBC, the Korea Football Association used its corporate credit cards to fund sexual services for around 10 referees. Amazon has confirmed plans for a colossal private gas power plant in Texas to supply energy to its new AI data center. It'll provide nearly 8 gigawatts of energy and operate independently from the Texas electricity grid. Amazon says it remains committed to reaching net zero carbon emissions by 2040. And that's the latest BBC News.
2: You're listening to the BBC World Service. I'm Julian Warwicker with Weekend. With me throughout the programme, Ella Gilbert, a UK-based climate scientist and broadcaster, and Mikael Overdeck, a lecturer in European politics and policy at University College London. At this point in the programme, we ask our guests to highlight a recent news story or topic that they'd like to hear more about and to discuss. And Mikael, to you first. You've drawn our attention to an issue which we actually touched on during the previous hour of the programme, namely Europe's current extreme heat wave and the effect specifically it's having on the major river Danube, which flows through 19 European countries, including your country of birth, Slovakia. I think you've been shocked by the low water levels and the levels of drought. What's particularly struck you about all of this?
4: Yes, so I mean the Danube is very visible because it flows through several capitals. It flows through Vienna, Bratislava, and Budapest, most notably, and then out into the Black Sea eventually. But along essentially the whole waterway, the water levels are extremely low, and it's causing major disruptions both in terms of the use of the waterways, but also in terms of electricity production. Mm. With power plants that are using the Danube to cool the reactors.
2: Listening to you is Nick Thorpe, the BBC's Central Europe correspondent, based in Hungary's capital, Budapest. Although I know you're outside the capital, Nick, as we talk. Tell us where you are and why it's pertinent to some of the issues that Mikhail has just raised.
5: Well, Julian, yes, I'm close to the Paks nuclear power station. I've just been on the shore opposite it in a small village called Duna Sent Benedek. And literally, as Mikhail was saying there, the sand reaches almost across the river. One had a feeling one could almost wade across the river to the power plant. So very, very low levels there. And I've now driven further on, about an hour's drive east of there, to what the Hungarians call the Homok Hátság, which is a swathe about 100 kilometres wide, a very, very sandy area, which is drying out. So I'm on the shore of the Kolon Lake. When I say shore, it's actually a dried area out in front of me. Reeds still growing here, but a lot of... this week they've been rescuing fish and frogs from what's left of the lake because they say they really can't save it. So this is, just to give you a sense of, in geological time, this is a lake which has been here for 27,000 years and is now about to be finished off completely by this latest heat wave.
2: Goodness. Mikhail, I'll bring you back in a moment. I just wanted to ask about Budapest. When you're back in the capital, Nick, I mean, how does the River Danube look in the middle of Budapest just at the minute?
5: Pretty narrow, you know, it's wider than normally than the Thames in London, and I've been down walking on a spit of land at the southern edge of the Margaret Island there, where, you know, it's a beach. A lot of holidaymakers are sort of spending time there now, and just everyone's come. I suppose it's sort of disaster tourism in a way. Obviously, there are still the deep navigation channels running through the city, but no cargo ships and no large passenger ships can still use them because those several meter deep channels for navigation are so narrow it would be dangerous to try and take a larger boat down them.
2: Mikhail?
4: I mean, this is one of the largest rivers in Europe we're talking about, right? So I think the disaster tourism line is a really good one in the sense that people are sort of rediscovering, or also archaeologists are rediscovering all kinds of things that were at the bottom of the river for a long time and now are visible with the naked eye. So it's kind of a shocking way to experience climate change, I think. But it's also a new way, I suppose. It's yet another thing that we get to see now thanks to climate change, unfortunately.
2: Power and energy supplies, Nick, how do things stand in that category just now?
5: Sure. Well, at Paks, which I've just been visiting now, it normally has 400-500 megawatt turbine reactors working there. That's now down to 10% of its normal capacity. They've got, I think, one turbine left because basically for two reasons. Firstly, they draw cooling water from the river. This is a power station like the one at Cernavoda in Romania, which doesn't have a cooling tower. So it has to, they thought that they would always have an abundant source of cooling water from the river, so they channel the water from the Danube to the power station. It doesn't go actually inside, obviously, the radioactive nuclear area, but it cools down the steam coming from the power generation process, and then that water is then channeled back into the river. So firstly, put very briefly, in a nutshell, there's not enough water in the Danube to cool those turbines, and secondly, they're not allowed under environmental regulations to put it back in because obviously it's much hotter once it's cooled down the steam, and it would be cause a lot of damage to fish life and other species in the river if they were to pump it back in. And that's going to carry on not just for days but for weeks because it'll take a long time for the Danube to get back to its normal levels.
2: Ella, this is a matter of great interest to you as well, including on your YouTube channel. By all means, come in on the conversation. If you want to ask Nick a question, the floor is yours, or take it where you wish.
6: Yeah, I mean, it's, as Mikhail said, like, it's a really clear way that we're all experiencing the unfolding climate crisis, and it's only going to become more common and more likely. And it's such a stark visual reminder. I mean, are there other sorts of visual cues in terms of what you're seeing on the shores of the Danube? Is it just the fact that it's so dry and the lakes are, you know, rescuing frogs and fish is quite a stark visual picture?
5: Mm. It is indeed. I mean, what they've been trying to do further south of here, 1,200 kilometres south on this river, which is something like 2,600 kilometres long altogether, as you were saying at the beginning, Julian, there in the Danube, just upstream from the Cernavoda nuclear power plant, they blew up, the Romanian army blew up a rock ledge or reef in the Danube to divert the water towards the power station. But even that, it's only a short-term measure. Obviously, you know, this is in a way potentially undermining the future of nuclear power stations like these on the Danube. The Pox nuclear power station here in Hungary is supposed to expand. They're already building Pox 2 here, but that would also depend on water. You can build a very expensive, you can change the design to build cooling towers like the nuclear power stations, for example, in Slovakia. But again, that's an extra cost. It's already running 10 years late. And that could tip the decision of the new Hungarian government away from nuclear power. So it's been one of the interesting other developments in this drought period that solar power in Hungary, which has been growing very fast, that is now strong enough to provide 80% of Hungary's electricity during the midday hours.
2: Yeah, that is interesting. A final thought, Mikhail.
4: Yes, I also wanted to touch upon this this issue of sort of using the future of nuclear in the renewable transition, because I think it's really pointing out that where nuclear was thought of as a sort of stabilizer of the electricity grid network, now there is more doubt about that. If you cannot rely on it in these periods of massive heat waves, or for example, water is really scarce, I think it's pointing in the direction of more renewables, more solar, which is more abundant and less requires less of this kind of environmental support from rivers and such.
7: Well, Nick, thank you very much for taking us to the banks of the Danube, and to Mikhail for raising it. I was actually, while you were talking, I was looking at the forecast for Bratislava. Over the next 10 days, I see no rain, and it's going to be as high as 36 degrees. So back in Slovakia, it is seriously warm just now. In fact, Eastern Europe, I think especially at the moment, is feeling that heat wave. We're going to stick with that topic to a degree with Ella, because extreme heat is related to what you're highlighting. The issue of climate anxiety or eco-anxiety, what is it and who is prone to experiencing it?
6: Well, I mean, just hearing a story like that amidst the many others that we hear about climate change and on these related topics every day, and particularly for those of us working on the, I guess you could call it, the front lines of the climate crisis, there is an increasing anxiety about the destruction that we're seeing in our home planet. And particularly this is being fueled by our kind of news hungry society. We're constantly being bombarded by images, and it's not exclusive to climate change. It's the wars that we're seeing. It's the poverty, the rising cost of living, the incredibly damaging and concerning environmental stories that we're seeing. And often we hear that young people are particularly affected by the anxiety that comes with seeing our world as we know it kind of crumbling before our eyes. But I don't think it's exclusive to young people. I mean, I certainly experience eco-anxiety or climate anxiety. And I find it especially when I kind of zoom out and think about the big picture, as opposed to, I mean, as an academic, I'm sure Mikhail can also relate that you get really focused in on very specific topics. And if you're busy looking at the detail, then it can in some ways be easier to compartmentalize. And it's only when you take a step back to see that big picture that you really start to appreciate the gravity of what you're seeing. And that's, for me at least, that's when the anxiety sets in.
7: Well, listening to you is one of the UK's leading experts on this phenomenon of climate anxiety. Emma Lawrence is a psychologist and senior research fellow in climate change and mental health at Oxford University. Emma, welcome to the programme. Good morning.
8: Thanks so much for having me.
7: Ella gave us a definition up to a point, in fact, probably beyond that point. What would you like to add to the actual phenomenon and what it means to you and to the people who are experiencing it?
8: Yeah, thanks so much, Julian, and thanks for raising this, Ella, because as you noted, we hear about these experiences from many people working in this space and also living with the effects of a changing climate already. But the research on climate anxiety and eco-anxiety is relatively new. So the first papers about this only started coming out about 5 years ago. Indeed, when I started looking into this about 7 years ago, in the context of trying to understand how is this changing world affecting kind of youth mental health? And there was almost nothing, next to nothing on how these experiences, what they looked like and how they were interacting with people's wider sense of mental health and well-being. But now there's been a flurry of papers. And what we see is that in a recent review we did, there was 41 different definitions of eco-anxiety. So it's sort of far from settled of how people are experiencing this. But in general, it's around perceiving, being aware of climate change and environmental destruction. And for many people, that comes with an impending fear, a doom, a dread. And that can also extend to a wider variety of emotions. So it's not just anxiety, but anger, guilt, fear, sadness, sometimes hopelessness, helplessness. And so it's quite a variety of experiences people are describing. Mm. And often it's when people are directly experiencing these effects as well, there's an interaction of then anticipating what does this mean, not only now, but for what's to come.
7: You said youth mental health earlier on. Are we talking mainly young people in this context?
8: So a lot of the research has been focused on young people, but in general, what we're seeing is that it's the people who are most vulnerable to the effects of a changing climate or directly experiencing this that are understandably most worried about what that means for their future and their loved ones' future. So that is young people are the ones who are inheriting this crisis and are going to live with it for the longest time. But also that's people around the world who are already experiencing the effects of the climate crisis significantly. So in the Philippines, for instance, in a study of 10 countries and 10,000 young people, Filipino youth were the most worried about climate change. But also within the Filipino population, for instance, it's the people who are poorest and who are living in the most unstable housing who are the most eco-anxious. Yeah. So it's interacting with your vulnerability. And again, if you're working in certain occupations, if you're exposed to this information, farmers, indigenous communities. So it's those in the climate crisis who are most vulnerable and most at risk that are experiencing these kind of compounding inequalities, including in health.
7: Ella, come back and by all means talk to Emma.
6: Yeah, I mean, I was actually going to ask what the sort of difference is that you see between people who are directly experiencing the impacts of climate change most directly and those who aren't, but you've kind of answered that question. I suppose I was also wondering, we're all experiencing climate change, whether we choose to see it or not. So I'm wondering if you see a kind of almost population scale change in mental health. I mean, plenty of people don't particularly think that climate change is something that is worth concerning ourselves with or that it's not the top of our priorities. Do you still see a shift in the mental health of, well, everyone as at a population scale, or is it mostly just in those groups that you've been talking about?
8: Yeah, it's a great question. And just to note that there's multiple effects on mental health from the changing climate, and these can be interacting. So as you said, for some people, they might be less directly affected, but very aware of what is happening, and they can have this almost vicarious anxiety or anticipatory anxiety. Some people have a reaction of, you know, trying to shut themselves off from that information, and that's sort of understandable as well. But then for many people, they're living with this reality already, and that is directly affecting their mental health as well as interacting with that anticipatory anxiety for the future. So for instance, in heat, and we know that Europe and the UK is experiencing intense heat waves, many people will, at a population level, would affect mood, cognition, sort of general mental health and well-being, but then also people living with mental illness are among those most likely to die. We're seeing spikes in people going to hospital with mental health conditions. And we see that sadly there's even higher suicide risk in the heat. And so there's this interaction between these direct experiences. So even if you don't, if you're not thinking about the climate crisis, but you're experiencing this heat directly, that's going to be a stressor on your mental health. And then for many people, that interacts with a, well, what does this mean for what's to come?
7: Mikhail, you, a moment ago, took us to a very warm Eastern Europe and a very dry river Danube. By all means, come in on this in terms of this particular concept and the effect it has on people's mental health.
4: So I was wondering if how the extent to which this sort of interacts with culture, because I think, you know, the environment and climate and so on, they are very much embedded in culture as well. So if you think about like great works of art, they often reference culture, right? And they often reference in the environment, such as the River Danube features in all kinds of like great works, right? And so if you see it disappear before your eyes, I think it's just such a shock to the system, and it must feel a little bit like the sort of certainties that have been written about or like lyricized over centuries are now sort of no longer there. And I wonder how that feeds into the anxiety that people experience.
7: Yeah, Emma, a brief final thought on that, if you would.
8: Yeah, absolutely. And I think for many people, it's a loss of that sense of safety we hear from people, and a sort of a sense of betrayal also. It's not just the experience, but knowing is coming from sort of insufficient action of people in power, etc. So it is that sort of undercutting of that sense of safety. But also just to say, this is not a mental illness to be concerned about this, to be feeling this. And for many, it can lead into action. And we encourage people to take action together with others, and also be kind to themselves, speak about this with other people. Many more people are concerned about this than you think. And the studies show that people vastly underestimate how other people are thinking and feeling about this. So talk to others, join with like-minded people to take action. And it can be a motivating force for meaningful, purposeful action that also ultimately improves our mental health and well-being by actually engaging and tending to these feelings and experiences.
7: Okay. Thank you very much for coming on. Emma Lawrence, psychologist, senior research fellow in climate change and mental health at Oxford University. Ella, thank you for raising it. You're listening to Weekend from the BBC World Service. A reminder of our main news. The United States has pledged $1 billion in security assistance to Colombia after Abelardo de la Esperilla was sworn in as president, promising a hardline approach to drug cartels and left-wing rebels. And Spain is bringing in border controls for travellers arriving from Italy as a bilateral row over immigration grows. Emmanuel Lopofido, who's an MP with the Italian Prime Minister Giorgio Meloni's Brothers of Italy party, told us why he's confident this row can be resolved soon.
9: The friendship, the long friendship there is between Italy and Spain. The fact that last week the interior ministers declared solidarity to Spain against this kind of crisis, and the availability of giving total support to Spain to face this crisis will give the opportunity to sort it out.
7: Now, here's a question for you to ponder. Is there ever a time in life when you're too old for the dance floor? Well, not according to the eclectic electronic dance duo Groove Armada, famous for hits that defy genres in the 1990s and 2000s. Their tracks spanned chill out, house, funk and reggae. They're now on a mission to keep the music and the dance alive for Generation X, the original ravers, now over 50. Later this year, they're doing a gig just for the over 50s in London, and the tickets are only accessible to those that complete a hearing test beforehand. That's part of an effort by the duo to reduce the stigma around it. The BBC's Pandita Lawrence caught up with Groove Armada, otherwise known as Andy Cato and Tom Findlay.
10: We've been amazingly lucky that 30 years in, we're DJing to incredibly vibey audiences. It feels as contemporary and as electric as it ever has.

But we do a lot of festivals, and one of the many magical things about festivals is this mixed multi-generational crowd, and these

0: The Dime Bank, member FDIC, proudly supports WVIA's benefit concert, the Keystone Jazz Septet, at Harmony in the Woods, Hawley, on August 23rd from 5:30 to 7. 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
1: He'll tell you himself, but hearing loss really resonates with him, and he found himself withdrawing a little bit from certain situations because of it. So it's important that this joy, this foundational thing of house music for so many people is not something that gets lost over a certain age. You know, certainly we're very lucky to be right in the middle of it, and we want other people to be too.
2: So yeah, Tom, tell me a little bit about your experience. How has it been being in this sort of environment as you've gotten older?
3: You know, I think this dance music definitely keeps you young. The dance floor feels pretty familiar to me now in the way it did 25 years ago. As Andy sort of alluded to, I have definitely struggled with hearing loss a little bit. I'm wearing hearing aids now when I'm speaking to you, although I had to take them out because it would make this microphone feedback, but I do wear them a lot and that really helps. I don't wear them when I gig. I try to wear ear defenders when I gig now to take a bit of the sting out of it all. But in terms of the kind of experience of raving, it's still the same.
2: Going back to the sort of late 90s, I think, some of your tracks seem to give birth to a whole new chill out scene. How did At the River come about? Did you imagine it would become such an enduring song?
1: Yeah, no, I mean, didn't imagine that at all. At the River came about because we were starting to DJ together in what was then the derelict warehouses of East London, and the promoter of those parties asked us to make some tunes. And for reasons that are lost in history, we decided to do that in a Lake District cottage. We went up there with a little sample and some disco records and started putting some stuff together. And actually, on the very last day of that trip, we went to the village shop to get our Boddingtons and potato waffles. And there on the counter was a bowl of CDs at 50p. It had a song by Patti Page called Old Cape Cod, which has the vocals from At the River, but it's also got really lovely chords.

my trombone with me because I had a jazz gig in London that I was going back to. That's what I made a living from at the time. Mm. And so I started playing the riff and wanted to remember it because we thought it sounded nice, but there was no microphone, but there was a hi-fi system. And as any good student of audio physics will know, you can turn the speaker into a microphone if you flip the wires around. So that's what we did. And that gave the trombone a kind of Louis Armstrong character.

0: So very quickly the tune was done, but it felt like a special one, and we both took a copy of it in the car with us.
1: I mean, that's one of the things that's unusual about Groove Armada, isn't it? That you never sort of stayed in your lane, as it were. You sort of seem to move effortlessly from kind of chill out to electronica to house, funk, reggae, soul, pop. I mean, was that done on purpose, or was it were pulled in one direction and then influenced into another direction?
0: We refused to do what was asked of us, you know, because when you have a successful tune, Out the River, I See You, Baby, Superstarling, whatever, the label will say, we want 10 more of those, please. And we never wanted to do that. So I think we've always stuck to doing what we love doing.
2: This is the house that funk builds, Groove Armada style. All right, I'm checking all y'all out this evening. I see you sitting around. But we ain't gonna have none of that this evening, child.
0: Yeah, with I See You, Baby, we were DJing Ibiza. It was at the peak of late 90s chaos. And we were DJing in there, and there was a lady in a nightie who called herself Grandma Funk, who was hosting the evening. And she had this very, very distinctive voice, and we managed to persuade her to come to the studio, which was in Tottenham, amongst hours and hours of chat. There were the words, I see you, and then a couple of hours later, the word baby.
2: I see you, baby, shaking that ass, shaking that ass, shaking that ass.
1: And did you ever, when you started out all those decades ago, did you ever

0: think that you'd still be here today creating music, having that kind of legacy?
1: We just always thought about trying to make the best of the moments we're in, and I think that's all kind of added up to something that does look a bit like a legacy, and that feels great.
2: Tom Finley and Andy Cato, otherwise known as the electronic dance duo Groove Armada, speaking to Pandita Lawrence, specifically about clubbing for the over 50s. There are three people in this studio, only one of them is over 50, so I shall say farewell to the two who aren't. Thank you to Ella and Mikhail for your company. Weekend back at the same time tomorrow.
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6: Hello, I'm Andrew Peach. Welcome to BBC Conversations. Ariana Grande says she'll be taking a step back from public life. The reason, it seems, is the constant public scrutiny she faces, particularly about her appearance. In our conversations, we bring together three superfans of the pop and film star, including content creator and singer Rachel.
7: I received one comment that really, really messed with my brain, and that was just one comment. I can't imagine how Ari must have felt, like, seeing all these comments from people claiming to be concerned, right?
6: We also hear from women in the public eye who've received abuse after posting on social media, including athlete Ella.
8: I never imagined when I started doing sports as a little girl that there would be a moment that I would have to receive messages that I should kill myself because I didn't perform well in sports.
6: Meet Rachel and Ella in BBC Conversations after the latest news.
9: BBC News with Danielle Jaworzniewska. The United States has pledged $1 billion in security assistance to Colombia after the inauguration of its new right-wing president, Abelardo de la Espriella. In his fiery maiden speech, Mr. de la Espriella pledged to crush armed insurgents, rebuild the country and defend democracy by reason or by force. He said, in the age of the tiger, his self-appointed nickname, the state would be forceful and decisive against crime.
10: La erradicación de los cultivos ilícitos.
11: The eradication of illicit crops by all means will be possible. It's a national priority. Coca is not fought with dressed-up statistics or manipulated maps, but by pulling it out of the earth where today it feeds violence and crime.
9: Ukraine's President Volodymyr Zelensky is in Serbia to try to improve ties with a country that's traditionally aligned with Russia. He's facing an uphill battle in Belgrade because the Serbian President Aleksandar Vučić has again said he's not prepared to impose sanctions on Moscow. Dan Johnson is in Kyiv.
12: Serbia has stated that it wants to join the EU. It has provided some aid to Ukraine and said that it would help fund the rebuilding of Ukraine after the war. So I think this will be a significant step. It's the first time President Zelensky has been there and met his Serbian counterparts. Exactly what he's hoping to achieve is unclear, but he said these would be important negotiations, and it may just be an early first step in perhaps trying to get a change of position in terms of sanctions, which would be a huge blow to Russia, one of its few remaining European allies.
9: South Korea's National Football Association has apologised over allegations it provided sexual entertainment for foreign referees in the country between 2011 and 2012. The South Korean broadcaster NBC alleges that the Korea Football Association used corporate credit cards to fund sexual services for around 10 referees. Spain has brought in border controls for all travellers arriving from Italy amid a rare row between the two EU and NATO member states over the issue of immigration. Spain was angered by Italy's imposition of border restrictions on third country travellers from Spain after last week's sudden influx of tens of thousands of would-be migrants into the Spanish enclave of Ceuta on Morocco's coast. Emanuele Loperfido, an MP with the Italian Prime Minister Giorgia Meloni's Brothers of Italy party, defended the Italian decision.
13: When we saw what happened in Ceuta, we Italians, but also the rest of the European countries, were a bit scared because there were thousands and thousands of people trying to enter into Ceuta. And obviously their target was not to stay in Ceuta, but to go to Spain and probably to the rest of Europe. Italy decided to reintroduce the control on the border, temporary control. The controls we are doing are on the non-EU citizen.
9: You're listening to the World News from the BBC. Miami United Football Club says it's deeply shocked by the detention of one of its players by US immigration agents and is providing him with legal support to resolve the situation. Matias Perrin, an Argentine national, was detained at Fort Lauderdale Airport as he travelled to Los Angeles for a semi-final match. Miami United described him as an exceptional footballer and said the whole club stood behind him. A journalists' union in Venezuela has condemned the way the press were treated as they tried to cover landmark talks between the government and the opposition that began on Thursday. It said it was gravely concerned that one journalist, Daisy Martinez, had had her photographic equipment confiscated and photos deleted by what the union called six armed men on motorcycles. The retail giant Amazon has confirmed plans for a massive private gas power plant in Texas. It aims to provide energy for a new AI data centre. David Bamford reports.
14: Amazon says the Texas Gas Power Plant and AI Campus, to be known as GW Ranch, will be placed in the desert in Pecos County, west of San Antonio. It's designed to provide nearly 8 gigawatts of energy and will operate independently from the Texas electricity grid. Amazon has a permit to emit up to 30 million metric tons of greenhouse gases a year, but says it will explore using alternative solar energy.
9: Hunter Biden, the son of the former US President Joe Biden, has acknowledged that his father's decision to pardon him just before leaving the White House 2 years ago had been controversial. Speaking to the BBC, he said Joe Biden had acted out of concern that he would become a target under Donald Trump's administration. The clemency covered Hunter Biden's federal gun conviction, his guilty plea in a tax case, and other federal offences. BBC World News.
6: Hello, I'm Andrew Peach, and this week in BBC Conversations, we bring together Ariana Grande fans and content creators to discuss the scrutiny facing women in the public eye. This is from Ariana Grande's eighth studio album, Petal. The record is a hit across the world. Her songs are being streamed billions of times, and she's partway through a sellout US and UK tour. But people aren't talking about Ariana Grande because she's a multi-award-winning singer and Oscar-nominated actor. What's grabbing the headlines is her decision to step back from public life once the tour comes to an end in September. This follows months of intense social media speculation about the singer's body and health, with many saying she's too thin. Speaking on Monday during one of her shows in Chicago, Grande said that boundaries need to be set. For our first conversation, my colleague Rahul Tandon brought together three Ariana Grande fans. Liba in the UK, Colette joined us from the Netherlands, and singer Rachel in Toronto, Canada.
7: She's just such an inspiration for me as someone who is also in the industry. I aspire to sing like her. I aspire to be like her, to emit the kindness and love that she does. And also, I think a big, big thing for me right now is seeing how much she's healed and how far she's come from the things that she's been through. It's been so inspirational for me as someone who's also going through my own healing process, as we all are in different stages, especially this last album and Eternal Sunshine as well. I've felt the healing energy. Like, her music has these frequencies that really just make a difference. Every time I feel like I need a pick-me-up, it's Ariana Grande. She reminds me who I am. Her lyrics remind me who I am and what I can achieve. She's a queen of manifesting. Like, she knows how to go into things knowing what she wants and knowing how to get them. But she's also, like, such a kind, beautiful, pure soul. And that's inspirational as well, because a lot of people will just be like, oh yeah, I just want to get what I want in life and that's it. And they forget that there's a whole other aspect to that, because we have people all around us and we need to be aware of how we treat them. She's never once been mean to fans, been anything like that. And, like, the words that I've heard people say are so unwarranted because of the person she is. She is so deserving of just love, and, like, we should be grateful for her.
15: This is Liba, and Ariana Grande, like, means a lot for. I've been a fan since I was 5 years old, since Victoria's, and I agree, her songs, like, resonate with me a lot, especially, like, Eternal Sunshine, and it's just so beautiful to see how much, like, she's grown.
16: Colette here. I totally agree with everything that already has been said. It's so beautiful to hear that there are more fans, of course, out there that has the same feeling, love, and energy they feel from Ariana. And I really love how she always has been very open through her music with her fans. It really feels like a deep connection you have with an artist, even though she doesn't know who you are, but it feels like you have a deep connection with someone. And I really grew up with her from the Victoria's era until now. I was just, I think, 11 years old back then, and I can't imagine a world without someone like Ariana, because she's so warm-hearted, so open, so honest every time, and yeah, she really means the world to me.
17: I know that you're going to see her, aren't you, Colette, a couple of times coming up, as is Liba. A question to all of you, and Colette, if you want to go first on this one. She is so important to you, but she is taking this step back. When you heard that news, what went through your mind?
16: I completely understand it. Of course, it is unfortunate, but I think that feeling fades away, because, like, I'm a real fan. I know she could really use a break. We had a break before. I think it was just after the Positions album, she went filming for Wicked. It was a different kind of break, of course. It was more a break from social media, making music, and really going after something that is her big dream. But now I think it's finally time for her to really take that break and just step back from everything that has to do with the public eye, and just really go back to grounding, really go back to her being by herself, by her friends, her family. I just completely understand it. Touring is physically and emotionally demanding. Creating music, it's something she really loves, but I think we underestimate the energy that she puts into it.
15: Honestly, when I found out about the announcement, I was at first, like, upset, but obviously it's so understandable. I feel, like, empathy towards her, because I feel like over the past year, there's been, like, an intense amount of, like, public commentary about her body. And I think it's easy to like, forget that celebrities are still human beings. And I don't think anyone deserves to have their opinions constantly analysed or, like, discussed by so many people, whether it's someone in the public eye or not. But also, I feel like with the recent projects she's done so much. I feel like, more than anything, I hope that she takes the time that she needs to feel supported and know that many fans care about her well-being first and foremost. And we will all be here waiting whenever she's ready to be back.
7: Ladies, that was so well said. Yeah, when I first heard the news, I had a lot of mixed feelings. I knew immediately, like, because I could tell by the way she talked, she knew this was the best thing for her. And of course, I want her to be happy, and I'm happy for that. I hear people comment on Ariana's body, for example, making comments about, oh, she looks a certain way and I'm concerned. And you know, it feels like people want to say something because they just want to say it for the sake of saying it. And then they use the excuse that it's concern, genuine concern for her. But, you know, like, women's bodies, having a commentary on women's bodies has always been an issue for so long. Ariana Grande has spoken up on it herself, and people still will talk. And I have people in my life who have spoken about that. And I always say something because I can't stay quiet, because it upsets me to know that people are talking about her in this way, because nobody knows anything about somebody. Like, for example, Ariana Grande, she's got her own life. She's got her own people around her. Our job as a fan base is to love and support her and be grateful for everything she's given us. She is such a wonderful, caring person, and she's getting these hateful comments. I can't even imagine how it feels. I remember one time, because I'm a content creator, and like several years ago, actually many years ago, I was younger, I received one comment that really, really messed with my brain on a singing video that I posted. And that was just one comment. I can't imagine how Ari must have felt like seeing all these comments from people claiming to be concerned, right?
17: You're right that often people like to make comments, don't they? But is some of it from concern, do you think?
7: I think that some people might be, yeah, for sure. But it's so easy to say something like that and not think about the consequences on somebody's mental health from behind a screen, right? Like it's not that easy to say it to someone's face. Like, but when you're on your phone and you put it in a comment section, that's easy. You post it, it's done. And you don't think about the repercussions that might have on someone, because no one knows what somebody's, like, just by looking at somebody, what their history is, what they've been through, how they are. And I think that a lot of people are forgetting that during the eras that they say, oh, I miss this old Ari, I want her back, they're forgetting the things this woman has been through. I mean, Ariana has been through so much. She's worked so hard to heal. I'm so incredibly proud of her. I look up to her as an inspiration for me to be able to heal as well. And she's talked so many times about how unwell mentally she was back when people are claiming, oh, she looked so much better, she did this better, she did that better. And I can see how healed and happy she is now in comparison. And people are forgetting that her happiness is what matters, right?
17: And she's been through so much as well, hasn't she, with the bombing in Manchester, with the death of Mac Miller, her partner. I mean, this is somebody who's only 33, but has been probably through more than many of us will go through in a lifetime. There's an interesting quote that she said, which I was reading about. She said, I've been a specimen in the Petri dish since I was 17. Colette and Liber, a question for you both here. Why is it still that if you're a female pop star, you're under so much more scrutiny than a man is still? I mean, we don't look at Justin Bieber so much, do we, or make comments or Harry Styles about their appearances. But when it comes to female pop stars, and let's be honest, they dominate the industry at the moment, we still do, don't we?
16: Yeah, I think it's just too easy to pick on a woman. I don't know. I wish I had an answer on this question, because it's so interesting to think about. Definitely, men don't hear these comments about their body. I think I never, even if I have to think about it right now, if I ever saw some comment or a news article about maybe like a popular actor or in this case maybe Justin Bieber, I've never seen a comment about their body more than I saw comments about women's body, and especially now Ariana Grande. But I've seen so many from the past, I think, year already. I'm getting sick and tired of it, and I think we need to be more respectful for what we put out. As Rachel already said, it could really damage someone.
18: This is something that I have thought about a lot recently, because I feel like I'm starting to notice it even more with people in like the industry constantly criticizing women or picking every little bit apart compared to a man. And I feel like the only thing I can think of is because for some reason, for some weird reason, I feel like women, like female, are seem to have a set like beauty standards, and beauty, they need to look a certain way to fit the ideals.
17: Yeah, I think it's hard to disagree with what you've actually said, that it's been a perennial problem that you think is going to get better from one generation to the next. Unfortunately, you know, those discussions continue. Right, she will be back soon. And, of course, a lot of you are going to go and see her on stage. Now, here we're going to end on some positivity. Colette and Liber, because Rachel has a good voice, I've been told. So, is there a particular, Ariana, we're going to see if this works. Is there a particular song you'd like her to sing?
16: Oh, Colette here. Oh, there are so many to choose from. Oh, I would love to hear Every Time Again. It's one of my favorites from Sweetener. Sweetener is also my favorite Ariana album. I think it's the best she ever created. I would love to hear Every Time Again. It's such an amazing song and super underrated.
18: Another nostalgic song for me I really like is White Chime. It's so beautiful.
19: You guys have no idea how much I've been relating to these songs lately. So,
17: But we'll let you sing what you want. You can sing whatever you want. You have a crack on. There's only a few million people listening. You'll be fine.
19: Oh God, that's a lot of pressure. Well, this is for Ari. I love you, Ari. I don't know if you're listening, but.

0: back to you.
1: Okay, that part's harder.
2: Wow, and a round of applause. That was very good. Whoa.
3: Rachel, Colette and Liber sharing their thoughts on Ariana Grande's decision to take a break from public life after the end of the Eternal Sunshine tour. I'm Andrew Peach and you're listening to BBC Conversations from the BBC World Service. For our second conversation, we wanted to pick up that point about women facing far more online scrutiny, criticism and comment than men. My colleague Luke Jones brought together Kaylee, an influencer in the US known as the Gluten-Free Runner, Ariana in Italy, a former ballet dancer working in an industry notorious for issues around body image, and we're going to hear first from Ella, a high jump athlete in Finland.
4: 4 years back on 2022, was the World Championships in Oregon. During that year, I had some pretty bad injuries and I had a long rehab going on to the World Championships. So it was a really difficult season for me, and like from an athletic point of view. And that means usually that it's also difficult mentally to kind of rehab against a deadline and a big important deadline like World Championships. And I made the World Championship team and I did okay in the qualification, but I didn't quite make the final. I just technically wasn't quite there yet, but like I gave my all and I was like super close making it to the final, but alas, quite didn't. So I made a post about it. And afterwards, for the next 5 days, I received more hate than I've ever received in my life. And it came through like all my social media platforms, email, text messages. It blew up my phone, but it also came through like more traditional routes. So through like a normal mail to my home in Finland. And it was just astounding in that moment of like, where does all this hate come from? Like, I know my sports are important to me. This is what I do for a living. But why is it so important to other people that they see fit to send online hate to another person? And it was a really difficult 5 days to live through. I never imagined when I started doing sports as a little girl that there would be a moment that I would have to receive messages that just says that I should kill myself because I didn't perform well in sports, or that I am the greatest embarrassment the country of Finland has ever had. It was a interesting moment to live through.
5: I started doing social media about a year ago on TikTok and Instagram, and I look younger than I am, obviously. When I started, I was 17. People tell me I look like I'm 12 because I'm short, or I have a baby face, or I'm too skinny. So it gets difficult. I post a lot about running and about baking and just kind of my life, you know, as I head into college and things like that. A lot of the comments I receive are very, very critical, which makes sense because people on the internet are behind a screen. So they feel more compelled to say things that they probably wouldn't say otherwise in person. But everyone just feels so entitled to share their opinion with you, which makes sense and is part of putting yourself out there. But at the same time, it gets difficult because when people constantly just beat you down about things like your looks or your voice or things you can't really control, it gets a little bit overwhelming and hard to deal with. But I have found that whereas it used to really, really bother me, I now focus more on the tons of positive messages I receive and how I've made people feel less alone or inspired. And I've learned to kind of take it with a grain of salt, because what matters more to me at the end of the day is not what other people think about me, right? If I'm going to live my life with what they do in mind all the time, then I'm living for people that I don't even know.
6: If I can add up to what the girls just said, some people forget or tend to have an image, like a fraction of what you show on social media. They think they can allow themselves to say things that throw all these hater thoughts, without thinking that behind the screen there's a real person. It is funny because, like, when you get hate comments, it can be for anything. Like, you can just make it's not even making a mistake, but maybe just saying your opinion on something. Like, I remember I had this old video where I spoke about how I did not like Duolingo, and I received this massive wave of hate just because I said that I didn't like that app, and I had to enable comments in that video because I just couldn't handle it. So it is curious how, if your video or if you have a reach in a certain users, you get to that side of social media that gets really nasty and really tough to handle, and it affects you psychologically, because even if you say, okay, I can handle this, I'm a creator, those people don't know me, I don't care what other people say, but in a long term, when you start getting like really aggressive messages, it affects you. It affects the way you feel as a person, especially if you have done nothing wrong.
0: And with that in mind, I wonder what you all think about what's been happening about and around Ariana Grande, the singer.
5: I have sympathy for her as a person, because it does weigh on you when you constantly see so many people saying all this stuff about your body. And regardless of if you know something's wrong or not, it all just catches up to you. And if you can control it, if you can't control it, it's kind of ridiculous for other people to constantly be berating you over it. And so that does get tough. And as someone that deals with a lot of that and constantly catches criticism for my body online and for things that I can't even control about my appearance, it gets tough. But again, I do understand the point where it is part of being a public figure, is people are going to have opinions about you and about what you do and about how you look like. And some of those people are going to be very, very open about those opinions. And so I do understand that. And it's kind of like you have to find a balance between understanding that it's part of being a public figure and knowing that these people are still people. And it can be hard to realize that Ariana Grande is still a person, because a lot of people don't think, oh, she's just like me, you know?
4: Kelly put it quite well. It's a game you cannot win. Whatever you do with your appearance, you will be criticized by it. Athletes are quite a lot criticized about their appearance, whether it affects, well, it doesn't usually affect their athleticism in any way, or like if they put up too much makeup or too little makeup, or if they don't look the certain way that they are supposed to look by it, based on this moving goalpost that is based on nothing. You sort of have to grow a thick skin, because everybody will have an opinion about you and how you should look like doing your thing. I can only imagine how hard it is on Ariana, being a global superstar, being paraded by these comments all the time. Because even though you know you shouldn't listen to them in any way or pay mind to them, they are still there and you're still aware of them to a certain degree. I cannot blame her for wanting some of her own life back, some of her privacy back, some of the peace and room just to have to herself and not to be on her guard all the time, or being aware of, like, how do I look in this certain moment? Can I be scrutinized by it? Can I be critiqued of, like, how I look in this certain moment all the time? So I definitely sympathize with her and her decision to pull out of the public eye. And yeah, like Kaylee said, it's sort of part of the job and you have to accept that it is what it is. But at the same time, we are still people. And as much as I think all of us would want to just ignore them to some degree, they always affect you, or at least make your skin thicker, which is not always a good thing.
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4: 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Beat it. You know, get away from there.
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5: Hello, I'm Johnny Diamond with How Did We Get Here? Israel and the Palestinians from the BBC World Service. The backstory of the Middle East conflict from earliest times to the present day, explored by leading experts. Today, 1967 to 1982, Palestinian terror attacks, Israel's first peace deal with an Arab neighbour, and its invasion of Lebanon. Join me for part 7 of How Did We Get Here? Israel and the Palestinians, after the news.
6: BBC News with Lisa Costello. The United States has pledged $1 billion in security assistance to Colombia after its new right-wing president, Abelardo de la Espriella, was sworn in. Mr. de la Espriella pledged to crush armed insurgents and defend democracy. Ukraine's President Volodymyr Zelensky is in Serbia to improve ties with a country traditionally aligned with Russia. He's facing an uphill battle because the Serbian President Aleksandar Vučić has reiterated he won't impose sanctions on Moscow. Spain has brought in border controls for all travellers arriving from Italy amid a rare row over immigration. The measures apply to Italians as well. FIFA says its boss Gianni Infantino strongly denies that UEFA paid off a woman described as his lover when he was head of European football's governing body. A FIFA spokesman said the Daily Telegraph's allegation was categorically untrue. Miami United Football Club says it's deeply shocked by the detention of one of its players by U.S. immigration agents. Matia Porain, an Argentine national, was detained at Fort Lauderdale Airport as he travelled to Los Angeles for a semi-final match. Donald Trump has denounced as a national disgrace a U.S. court order to halt construction of a ballroom at the White House. Last year, Mr. Trump had the historic East Wing demolished to make way for the ballroom. South Korea's National Football Association has apologised over allegations it provided sexual entertainment for 10 foreign referees in the country in 2011 and 2012. Amazon has confirmed plans for a colossal private gas power plant in Texas to supply energy to its new AI data centre. It will provide nearly 8 gigawatts of energy and operate independently from the Texas electricity grid. Amazon says it's committed to reaching net zero carbon emissions by 2040.
5: Hello, I'm Johnny Diamond and you're listening to How Did We Get Here? Israel and the Palestinians from the BBC World Service. In this series, I'm exploring how two peoples ended up locked in a seemingly endless conflict over a land whose every story is disputed and argued over and whose past is enlisted over and over again to justify the present. This isn't a blow-by-blow, battle-by-battle history of the region, but an attempt to draw out some of the events and people that brought the inhabitants of that sparkling land to where they are now. In this series, some of the leading experts share their interpretations. There are, of course, others. We ended our last episode with Israel's victory in the 1967 war, and we're now going to explore how that victory changed things for Israelis and for the Palestinians. I'm joined again by Jeremy Bowen, the BBC's international editor, and Mark Tesler, professor of political science at the University of Michigan and author of A History of the Israeli-Palestinian Conflict. Mark, there is a song that plays all through that summer of victory in Israel in 1967, Jerusalem of Gold. It celebrates the capture of the city, the return of Jews to their holy places. By this point, Israel has more than tripled in size, and it's humiliated and defeated three Arab militaries. The mood in Israel at this point must have been extraordinary, complete turnaround.
7: Yes, it was jubilant. And among Jews around the world, Jews in my country, the United States, everybody was celebrating. How could this small country defeat all of these armies? And yes, there was massive depression on the Arab side. People were saying, we lost even more dramatically than we lost in 1948. And this had implications for Nasser. Here, Nasser had been in power now for a generation and had implemented his policy of Arab socialism and pan-Arabism, and it didn't make the Arabs any stronger. They were defeated more significantly than they had been defeated before. So there's a mashing depression on the Arab side that goes along with this jubilation that is celebrated by Jews worldwide, as well as, of course, Jews in Israel.
5: And Jeremy, let us not forget the Palestinians of the West Bank, which has been seized from Jordan, another wave of expulsions and departures. And those who remain are now under Israeli rule.
8: Yeah, and also Gaza. Israel seized Gaza from Egypt. And again, there were expulsions from there. People bussed into Jordan. People moved out of there as well. There were existing refugee camps in the West Bank, which are actually still there, which dated from 1948. Yeah. So it was a tumultuous moment. I would argue that there are three really important years. There was 48 when Israel became independent, 67 when Israel captured the entire extent of historic Palestine, and what's going through now, to take it right up to date, which is what happened after the 7th of October attacks. And these are the, for me, these three really big moments and turning points, because 67 created the shape of the current conflict, the cockpit in which it is fought. And it came with a whole lot of problems. Yeah. Israel at the time, being this small country, and suddenly it had all this territory that it, and there had been this fear, genuine fear among people of possible extinction, even another Holocaust could come, because there'd been this bloodthirsty, blood-curdling propaganda, particularly coming out of Voice of the Arabs in the Cairo radio, NASA's radio station. There's a very famous photograph of some Israeli soldiers at the Western Wall in Jerusalem just after they captured it. And the guy who took the picture said to me, it was extraordinary. You know, we felt that we had a hangman's noose around our necks and suddenly we were kings. But actually, if you look at the documents that were at the time and what people inside the militaries were saying, both the British and the Americans, who'd followed the growth of the IDF very closely, believed before the 67 war that if it came to a war, that Israel could easily defeat all its Arab neighbors at the same time, that it could fight on multiple fronts absolutely decisively, because the Arab armies were in a bad state. The Egyptian army had been fighting, they had their version of Vietnam going on in Yemen. They'd been very weak, as I've said already. The Syrian army was highly politicized. Jordan was impoverished and weak, and the military strengths they'd had in the 48 had pretty much evaporated at that point. So, yeah, they got that victory, and they had this big question, what do you do with all this territory? And what the victory did too was ignite a messianic wave across that went, like someone said to me, like an electrical surge of power through Israel. And it kick-started those people who believed that it was time to get for Jews to live once again in their historic homeland of Judea and Samaria, the West Bank. And I think you can make a very strong argument that says that the settlement movement, which is now so powerful with its leaders in the Israeli cabinet, the exultation that followed victory in 1967 was what got it off the launch pad.
5: Mark, Jeremy mentions this sort of surge of excitement, in particular religious excitement, at the taking of the West Bank. What debate is there in Israel, if any, after the 67 war about what to do with the West Bank and with Gaza?
7: There is a debate within Israel. The party in power, the Labour Party, says we don't want these territories. They are available to the Arabs to have them returned, not to the Palestinians, the Arab countries. But we need security and promises and demonstrations of security before that. In the meantime, Labour began to try to normalize relations on the West Bank. They allowed there to be Palestinian elections in 72 and again in 1976. The Israeli leadership said it's waiting for a call. The Arabs are going to call, say, how can we get our territory back? And we're going to tell them, you know how you can get it back. Make peace with us. That was not the only part of the Israeli political spectrum that's important. And I would add maybe to what Jeremy said before, 1977 as an important year. That's the year in which Labour lost the election. The Likud party, led by Menachem Begin, came to power. And so the Likud, although it was a secular party, it aligned itself with religious parties that had this greater Israel point of view and formed a different coalition. And they argued, some for religious reasons, that this is God's will, and others for reasons of history and security that were more secular. They argued that the territory is not going to be given back. And Likud won its victory in 1977 very narrowly. They thought they might not be in power very long. They might lose the next election. And so they better use what time they had to try to, as they called it, create facts in the West Bank and Gaza, so that if Barr returned to Labour, it would already be difficult to pull Israeli settlements out of that.
5: Jeremy, how did Palestinians pursue their struggle in this period, the late 60s and the early 70s?
8: Well, this is the time when Yasser Arafat seizes his moment. The Palestine Liberation Organization had been formed earlier in the 1960s under the tutelage of the Egyptians, essentially, really, as a device to keep the Palestinian issue in a box. But Arafat and Fatah, there are stories, I don't know the degree to which they're apocryphal, that, of which that Arafat traveled round, he entered in disguise into the occupied territories, the occupied West Bank, and he went with others around and round the battlefields, picking up weapons, talking to people, agitating, and recruiting as well in the refugee camps in Jordan. And then there was a key moment in a refugee camp, Karama, in 1968, when the Israelis decided they'd had enough of this and they mounted a big raid on this camp and they were going to wipe out this growing Palestinian militias who were emerging there. But it wasn't easy for them. The Palestinians gave them a really bloody nose. It was seen as a victory. They killed quite a lot of Israeli soldiers. And while, of course, the Israelis did damage, it was seen on the Palestinian side as a victory. And Arafat became, he started becoming a global figure.
5: Right.
8: For the first time, he was on the cover of Time magazine. And if you look at the articles that were written about him at the time, he had this, he had stubble. He wasn't an aged guy in a suit with slick back hair. Either he wore his kefir on his head, his checkered scarf, or a military forage cap, and he had Ray-Ban sunglasses, and he wore his combat jacket, and he was there in the cellars and in the bunkers, and he started growing his legend. And that was the moment after the 67 war when Yasser Arafat increasingly became the man who was identified with the Palestinian national liberation struggle. And it also became the time as well that the Israelis came to regard him as their number one terrorist foe.

0: This was an era of plane hijackings and other attacks on Israeli targets, including the killing of 11 Israeli team members at the Munich Olympics in 1972. How damaging was that to the Palestinian cause?
1: The group called itself Black September, and some people have written that they've detected that there were connections between Fatah and Black September. Yeah. But the point was that it happened, and the point was that it was done by Palestinians.
2: So Arafat is doing what he can to distance himself from that. And in fact, he has, he's undertaking at this time in the early 70s, a very successful diplomatic campaign. He's meeting with prime ministers in Europe. He's addressing the United Nations. He meets with the Pope. And he has a story to tell, not only about what the Palestinians deserve, but what their policy and program is. And he proposes a democratic secular state in which Jews and Palestinian Arabs will live together, and they will practice their religion as they want, but the government of their country won't be associated with any religion. And whether he believes this, the Israelis say that's just propaganda, but that gets him some important visibility that is quite successful in getting recognition that the Palestinians need to be part of the story. It's not just about returning the territories, if they are to be returned, to Arab countries, but the Palestinians need to be part of this equation as well.
1: And, you know, you can't talk about the history of this conflict without thinking about what's going on right now. And that generation who were joining up and joining armed groups under Yasser Arafat in the late 60s and early 70s, those young men were the generation of the Nakba, the 48 catastrophe, as the Palestinians cause it. They'd grown up in refugee camps. There are pictures of long queues of them queuing up to sign in refugee camps in Jordan in the late 60s. And it's a sign of the way in which their dispossession radicalized them. And when we think about what's going on in Gaza at the moment, I mean, it makes me think 20 years ahead, when you see all these young boys particularly who are seeing what they're seeing and witnessing what they're witnessing.
0: There is another war, the last war between Israel, Egypt and Syria in 1973. Israel is taken by surprise, thrown back on itself, and the war goes some way to restoring Arab pride. But the Golan Heights to the north and Sinai to the south remain in Israeli hands. 4 years later, in Israel, the political earthquake you've already mentioned, Mark, the party that had governed the country from independence for almost three decades, Labour, is thrown out and it's replaced by the right-wing, more nationalist party, Likud, run by Menachem Begin. Mark, why was Likud put into power? Who put it into power? And what's the impact on the Palestinians?
2: I'm glad you asked me a simple question. Since I only
0: had just a quick one.
2: Yeah. That was a watershed event in Israel. And there are a number of reasons that Likud succeeded. One is that Labor was discredited by its failure to anticipate the attack that led to the 1973 war. But maybe the most important reason, a very significant proportion of the Jews who came in the 50s and 60s from Arab countries, they voted for Likud. And they voted for Likud primarily because they felt, and now these are the children of these families, who felt that they were disrespected when they came. Two stories for these Jews when they came, absorbed and well-treated on the one hand, looked down upon and disrespected on the other. So they have been increasingly anti-labor, and they give their votes primarily to Likud. And maybe that's the most important of several reasons that Likud finally won this earthquake election.
0: Jeremy, the irony is that it is the hardliner, Menachem Begin, that gets a peace deal with Egypt a couple of years later. Why did the Egyptian president, Anwar Sadat, make that extraordinary gesture, going to Jerusalem, addressing the Knesset, eventually striking a peace deal and recognizing Israel?
1: Yes, don't forget, you know, Begin was the man who was behind the attack on the King David Hotel and during the British period. After 73, you mentioned already that the Egyptians felt that they'd recovered their honour. And President Anwar Sadat came to the conclusion that because of the fact that he had this enormous credit in the bank, because If you go to Egypt now, even though in the end, the IDF in 1973, under Sharon, his division crossed the Suez Canal and encircled an Egyptian army, and it was becoming an issue between the superpowers, so it came to an end, but he could have gone in and destroyed that army, is what the Israelis would say. And the Israelis would regard it as something that was a victory after a bad start. If you talk to people in Egypt today, they regard it as a victory.
0: So Sadat had...
1: So he had a victory, as far as he was concerned, as far as Egyptians were concerned, he had a victory, and he came to the conclusion that this had to change, you know, that there can't be another war. So he went to Jerusalem, and in this extraordinary gesture, he spoke to the Israeli parliament, known as the Knesset, and people still talk about that. Now, in Israel, they say, if only the Arabs had a leader who could come and, like Sadat did. And that started the peace process that culminated with President Jimmy Carter at Camp David. And it wasn't an easy negotiation. They were there for a couple of weeks. In the end, doing the deal between Israel and Egypt that made the peace agreement, which, while it's been a cold peace, the peace still holds. And what it did as well was it took the biggest Arab country with the most soldiers, potentially the most people, out of the equation about making a war with Israel. So you could argue that despite the fact that the army wasn't often well run, it's a big country. And it's potentially has a lot of power, military power. And so as a result of that, particularly if it's backed by somebody else. And so suddenly there was out of the equation. And that was a real game changer.
0: Mark, the complaint about the Camp David agreement signed in 1979 is that they did almost nothing for the Palestinians. Is that a fair complaint?
2: It certainly is, yes. They went to Camp David and Sadat said, yes, I want peace. I've done something very dramatic. But I want a comprehensive peace. There has to be something for the Palestinians and for the Jordanians and the Syrians to get their territory back. In the end, they drafted and signed two frameworks. That's the term they use, frameworks. One was for peace between Israel and Egypt. That was implemented. I was living in Israel at the time. And that went fairly well. There were ups and downs, but all in all, it went fairly well. The second framework was for peace in the Middle East, and it was a framework for having negotiations over what's going to happen to Palestinians in the West Bank and Gaza. Israel did not have, despite its promise at Camp David, did not have a serious interest in those negotiations. They lasted for a year. Finally, Sadat called them up. And so Sadat, people look at him in a complicated way. He did something dramatic. He did something for his people. He got the Sinai Peninsula back. But he made a separate peace. He said he wouldn't make a separate peace, and he did. So he, in effect, sold out the Jordanians and the Syrians and the Palestinians. And that's part of how the Arab world looks at Sadat.
0: Israel ends the 1970s with a peace deal that, as Jeremy said, removes the threat of Egyptian military action and with it the military threat to Israel's existence. But to the north, in Lebanon, where the PLO was now based, Palestinian resistance groups sent paramilitaries south to attack Israel. For Menachem Begin, Israel's hardline prime minister, the attacks could not be tolerated. To drive the PLO from Lebanon, to destroy it as a unified fighting force, he sent in the Israeli military. Mark, the 1982 invasion of Lebanon by Israel was not a preemptive strike like in 1967. It was qualitatively different. What was it that drove Israel to send its military into Lebanon?
2: So you have to look at what was happening in the spring of 1982 before the Israeli invasion. The West Bank was not calm and Gaza was not calm. There were massive demonstrations, strikes and protests, Palestinians flying flags, and Israel was responding to all of them. It's covered in the press. So it wasn't censored. And so the government, the Likud government at the time, is looking at this territory and they're saying, why are all these people protesting? And it adds, maybe strangely, that their living conditions have improved. They can only be demonstrating because they're being told to do so or directed to do so by the PLO based in Lebanon. The border between Israel and Lebanon, where there are Palestinians on one side and Israelis on the other, has been quiet. There's been a ceasefire that's been going for a while. And so there's a debate within Israel about what exactly is going on, who's responsible. In the end, Minister of Defense, Ariel Sharon, decided he would take matters into his own hands. He did not have authorization for the government, but he nonetheless sent the troops to Lebanon. saying that the road to peace and quiet in the West Bank and Gaza runs through Beirut. We've got to eliminate the head that is causing all this. That's an Israeli understanding that has some important limitations, but that, in fact, is the story that led to Israel invading.
0: Jeremy, the original invasion was, I think, supposed to be 40 kilometers deep into Lebanon.
1: Yes, the initial operation, I think they called it Operation Peace for Galilee. The idea was that they would go in, they would set up a secure zone where they would stop any cross-border fire. But, you know, this is, you know, this phrase, mission creep. Well, they found that they could just keep on going. The road was open. Why not take it? Let's get to the head of the snake. Let's get to Arafat was in Beirut. So they went there. West Beirut was put under siege. There were enormous casualties inflicted. There were airstrikes, dozens of people killed in marketplaces, things like that. And then as well, the Israelis had an alliance with various Lebanese Christian militia groups who resented the presence of Palestinian

0: The Dime Bank, member FDIC, proudly supports WVIA's benefit concert, the Keystone Jazz Septet, at Harmony in the Woods, Hawley, on August 23rd from 5:30 to 7. More information at WVIA.org.
1: Christian, Lebanese Christian allies went into the camps and carried out, over a series of days, an appalling massacre. It was just after the deal that had been made to end the war when Arafat and his men agreed to leave by sea from Beirut. There had been an intervention by foreign governments. The Americans were involved in that, the French as well. And Arafat was off on the high seas to North Africa. And in the absence of the men who'd been in the camps, the armed men in the camps, their Lebanese Christian allies took their opportunity and they went in and they caused mayhem and killing, estimates vary, but most of them are in four figures in numbers of people who were killed there. And it was something that went around the world, and Israel was in control of the area. They weren't doing the killing in there, but they were in control of the area. And so that was something which caused, among opponents of the war in Israel, caused fury.
2: Yeah.
1: But around the world as well, there was horror about what had unfolded, because very quickly, journalists, photographers, camera people got into the camps when there were still piles of bodies there. And you could see that these were defenseless people who had been slaughtered.
3: This was very damaging, wasn't it, Mark, both in terms of national unity and also international reputation?
4: Of course. And Israel's role in being around the perimeter of the camps is to keep people in there so that the Maronite Christians, the Lebanese Christians, could do this killing. This invasion of Lebanon had been Sharon's plan from the beginning, General Ariel Sharon. He did claim that this was going to be Operation Peace for Galilee, just 40 kilometers, push the Palestinian forces back out of that. But he intended, without authorization, from the beginning, to go into Lebanon. He felt, I think only partially correctly, that the key to things settling down on the West Bank and Gaza required killing the PLO in Lebanon. Why Israel played this role, agreed to, there was a civil war going on in Lebanon. Israel and the Palestinians were caught up in it. This was horrible. In the end, after the war, there was a commission of inquiry, the Kahan Commission. They found Sharon indirectly responsible, that's the word, responsible, for the killings of Sabra and Shatila, these two refugee camps. He had to leave, he left his position, he left political life. He is going to come back later in a very important way. But the Israeli society, through this commission, condemned the entire operation, which had not been authorized, resulting in the killing of a lot of people. Killed a lot of people in the Palestinian camps as they moved from Israel up to Beirut, as they worked their way up. And then Sabra and Shatila was the last. And so this was, I would say it's not even divisive in Israel. Most Israelis thought this was a tragedy.
1: And the thing was, it was seen as a war of choice. It was a war of choice, not a war of necessity or a war of survival. And Israelis said to themselves that all their previous wars, they just had to do it. This time round, it was a choice, and it was a choice that Sharon had made. This, you know, larger-than-life figure, this man known as nicknamed in the Israeli media as the Bulldozer, who was a very famous soldier, who had pioneered
3: with a reputation
1: special
3: for
1: forces,
3: some brutality,
1: with an amazingly bloodthirsty reputation.
3: Yeah.
1: He was a man who unashamedly had carried out incredibly bloody raids, blowing up villages in the West Bank, Gaza raids in the 1950s, a celebrated general in 1967, and by then a big, big figure in politics by 82. And he was someone who he reckoned that might was right. And he thought that there was always going to be a military solution and that Israel was going to be able to do it.
3: And in our next episode, we'll move on from the 1982 invasion of Lebanon and focus on the very different challenge that Israel was to face a few years later. The first intifada, or uprising, literally the shaking off, a grassroots Palestinian revolt in the West Bank and in Gaza. But that's to come. For now, my thanks to Mark Tesler and Jeremy Bowen. And do join us again next time.

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2: With so many people traveling around the world this time of the year, today on People Fixing the World from the BBC World Service, we're going to be looking at ways to be better tourists. We'll start in Croatia, where locals are rethinking how tourists move around in one city.
3: Dubrovnik Pass, it's actually created to encourage people to visit more attractions than Dubrovnik was. In that way, people can move around a little bit from the very center of the city, and people are loving it.
2: We'll also stop in Denmark, where tourists can get rewarded for taking care of their environment.
4: I stumbled across it online. It didn't occur to me that we could do this in Copenhagen, but now that I'm doing it, I'm definitely going to rent a bike and see the city that way. You cover a lot more ground.
2: So travel with me, Myra Anubi, as we discover better ways to manage over-tourism on People Fixing the World. But first, the BBC News.
5: BBC News with Danielle Jaworowiecka. Colombia's new right-wing president, Abelardo de la Espriella, has been sworn in, pledging to relentlessly defeat narco-terrorism. He took the oath of office in the volatile southwestern city of Cali, a change intended to signal a tough approach to illegal armed groups operating in the region.
6: Llego con el ánimo de convocar a todos mis compatriotas.
7: I take office with the intention of bringing all my fellow citizens together. We will assume a leading role in the fight against global organized crime. My government will promote close international coordination in the fields of intelligence, security, justice, and the prosecution of criminal finances.
5: Mimi Swaby has more details.
8: In his fiery maiden speech, Abelardo de la Espriella pledged to crush armed insurgents, rebuild Colombia, and defend democracy by reason or by force. Mr. de la Espriella had a successful career as a lawyer representing drug trafficking paramilitaries before he entered politics. He now vows a sharp break with his leftist predecessor, replacing peace talks with all-out war against what he calls narco-terrorism. This includes the construction of mega-prisons. President Trump backed his election campaign, and he's promised a strong military alliance with Washington and Israel.
5: Ukraine's President Volodymyr Zelensky has arrived in Serbia, a close ally of Russia, for his first visit, with talks to be focused on cooperation and security. The visit comes as Serbia is in the process of joining the European Union, but that has been stalled partly because of Belgrade's refusal to sanction Moscow. Dan Johnson in Kyiv outlines Mr. Zelensky's goal for today's visit.
9: He hasn't stated exactly what he's hoping to get from this visit, but he said these would be important negotiations. He's having 2 days there talking to the president and the prime minister, and he'll be hoping that this could be perhaps a first step towards a softening in Serbia's position. Serbia has said that it wants to join the EU and knows that it won't be allowed to do that while ever it is so closely linked to Russia. It has, Serbia, already provided some aid to Ukraine and promised to help refund and rebuild this country if and when the war ends.
5: FIFA says its boss Gianni Infantino strongly denies an allegation that UEFA paid off a woman described as his lover when he was head of European football's governing body. A FIFA spokesman said the allegation was categorically untrue. However, UEFA did confirm a departure payment was made to the employee in question. South Korea's National Football Association has apologised over allegations it provided sexual entertainment for foreign referees in the country between 2011 and 2012. The South Korean broadcaster NBC alleges the Korea Football Association used its corporate credit cards to fund sexual services for around 10 referees. BBC News. Europe's most active volcano, Mount Etna, on the Italian island of Sicily, erupted overnight, triggering a red aviation alert. Footage posted online shows an intense lava fountain at the Voragine crater, with local media reporting a massive plume of smoke and ash more than 7,000 metres high. Catania Airport has suspended incoming flights, but departures are operating normally. Spain has brought in border checks on people travelling from Italy, escalating a migration row between the two EU countries. Madrid's month-long suspension applies to citizens of third countries arriving from Italy and to Italians themselves. Rome's partial suspension of the EU's border-free Schengen arrangements was in response to a mass influx of would-be migrants into Spain's North African territory of Ceuta. Hunter Biden has acknowledged that his father, the former US President Joe Biden's decision to pardon him just before leaving the White House 2 years ago, had been controversial. The clemency covered Hunter Biden's federal gun conviction, his guilty plea in a tax case, and other federal offences. Speaking to the BBC, he said Joe Biden had acted out of concern that he would become a target under Donald Trump's administration.
10: I am the most privileged person as it relates to that that there could possibly be. I was one of one, and I am eternally grateful for it, because I think that Donald Trump has proven to be exactly who my dad thought he was going to be as it relates to the revenge and retribution that he would seek on his political enemies. And that's the decision that my dad made. Was it good for our Constitution? Was it good for the American people? Was it good for my dad's legacy? No, on all counts.
5: Miami United Football Club says it's deeply shocked by the detention of one of its players by US immigration agents and is providing him with legal support to resolve the situation. Matias Perrin, an Argentine national, was detained at Fort Lauderdale Airport as he travelled to Los Angeles for a semi-final match. BBC News.
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2: We live in an age of mass tourism. Last year alone, more than 1.5 billion people travelled abroad. While this brings income and jobs to host countries, it also puts pressure on housing, transport, and local services. As Europe remains the world's biggest travel destination, today we're looking at how two cities there are trying to strike a better balance between welcoming visitors and protecting local communities. From the BBC World Service, I'm Myra Anubi, and this is People Fixing the World.
12: This is Today. Smoothly speeding away to the sunshine at 500 miles an hour, 30,000 feet above land and sea. The new holiday pattern brings the nations and peoples together, which is in every way a good thing.
2: Over the last few decades, affordable travel such as cheap package holidays have transformed trips abroad from a luxury enjoyed by a few into a mass phenomenon. Every year, millions of people discover new cultures and broaden their horizons. And according to the World Bank, travel and tourism support around 1 in 10 jobs globally. However, all this has created a new problem. Over tourism. Many destinations are now receiving more visitors than they can handle. Pollution has increased, waste has mounted up, and some local communities are now pushing back against the crowds.
13: The last years, the city has turned completely for tourists, and what we want is a city for citizens and not in service of tourists.
2: That was an anti-tourism march in Barcelona a couple of years ago, where local protesters fired water pistols at visitors. Demonstrations have also taken place in Mexico, Italy, Bali, just to name a few. But tourism is also worth billions to local economies. So, what's the answer? How can tourism be done in a better way? Well, our reporter Claire Bates has been to Dubrovnik, a city in Croatia in southeast Europe that's become pretty good at balancing the benefits and the drawbacks of tourism. Claire's with me now in studio, and I have to start by saying I am jealous, Claire, because I've always wanted to visit.
14: Oh, I mean, honestly, Myra, it was a beautiful city. Dubrovnik sits on these really blue waters of the Dalmatian coast, and it has these medieval palaces and streets, and of course it enjoys Mediterranean weather as well.
2: It makes you understand why everyone's visiting, basically.
14: Yeah, it's a very popular place. And actually, tourists at times outnumber residents 27 to 1.
2: 27 to 1.
14: It became such a problem a decade ago that it appeared in this major US travel guide company's list of places to avoid because it was just too crowded. Mm-hmm. But today, it's actually being held up by the European Commission as a model of best practice when it comes to managing mass tourism, which is a big turnaround. So I went on a visit to find out how they'd achieved it. I'm standing on top of the old city walls. It's quite a steep climb to get here. And on one side of me, I have the glorious ocean. The sun is just reflecting off it. And on my other side, I've got the old city, nestled in an inlet. It was my first time to Dubrovnik, and I was amazed by the old town. It was surrounded by these massive limestone walls that seemed to rise from the sea, and they changed colour in the light. I wasn't quite prepared for the stairs, though. This UNESCO World Heritage site draws 1.5 million visitors every year. But tourism was turbocharged a decade ago when the city became a key filming location for the TV fantasy series Game of Thrones. Fans flocked to the sites featured in the show, creating these pinch points in the old town. I met former Deputy Mayor Jelka Tepsic to find out more. And so we're standing now at the bottom of the Jesuit stairs. It's a beautiful, large, white stone staircase. Yes.
3: And it looks very similar to Spanish stairs in Rome.
14: Yes.
3: And it's very famous. You know why.
14: Yes. Well, that's what I'd like to talk about, because a lot of people will be familiar with these stairs because they featured in a very popular TV series called Game of Thrones.
3: This is the Walk of Shame. Dubrovnik was playing the King's Landing.
14: And I guess, I mean, obviously in one way it's good, it's bringing tourism in, but also can it be quite annoying to locals that you've got all these people who are just here for a TV series and they're taking up space and they're getting in the way?
3: I didn't see them personally, but I know that there were people going down the stairs yelling shame, but that was more or less all.
14: Because that was a scene.
3: Because they were recreating the scene.
14: I headed over to Dubrovnik City Hall to meet the current mayor, Mato Frankovic, as he's a key part of this story. He came to power in 2017, when Dubrovnik was almost drowning in tourists.
11: There were thousands and thousands of people within the city, but they couldn't walk, they couldn't look, they couldn't enjoy. They were just, you know, like sardines. And then when you think about the citizens of Dubrovnik, especially old city, if they want to go in the grocery store, they want to go in a pharmacy. It took them an hour.
14: The first thing they did was work with local academics to collect tourist data. They installed cameras at the town gates to count all the people going in and out.
11: We discovered that during a day, we have around 250 buses that are coming just on daily visit. And at the same time, we had 4 to 5, sometimes even 6 cruise ships. All of them were concentrated Thursdays, Fridays, and Saturdays. And that was, you know, crazy, absolutely crazy. We said, okay, we do not have a problem with the number of tourists, we have a problem with the flow.
14: The team worked out that the old town could safely accommodate around 11,000 people, but at peak times, they were seeing 13,000 visitors. So the mayor showed some video footage of Dubrovnik to some of the cruise ship companies.
11: When I showed them, you know, thousands of tourists, and they could not walk around freely. And I asked them, do you know whose guests these people are? And they asked, who? I said, yours. And this is the service that you are providing as well as us. So we have joint problem. It's not just our problem. So jointly we found a solution, not more than 2 cruise ships at the same time and not less than 8 hours. Now when they are staying 8 hours, they are not just visiting the historical site of the city of Dubrovnik. They go to the restaurants, they go to the coffee bars. Actually, their experience of Dubrovnik is much higher.
14: Cruise ship arrivals are now more evenly balanced across the week. Meanwhile, coaches must book a time slot to drop off holidaymakers, and these are spaced across the day. And tourists are also encouraged to visit in late spring and early autumn, when it's a bit quieter. Back with Jelka, the former deputy mayor, she took me around a few more of the sites to show me some of the changes they've made. So we're outside the Rector's Palace, which is, according to a little sign in front of me, on the Dubrovnik Pass. Can you tell me about the Dubrovnik Pass and why it was brought in the first place?
3: It's actually created to encourage people to visit more attractions than Dubrovnik was, because there are museums which are not located at the central points of the old city. In that way, people can move around a little bit and also discover other beauties and the heritage of Dubrovnik.
14: The Dubrovnik Pass is the same price as entry to see the walls, but it gives you extra access to other museums as well as a 24-hour bus pass. This has made it a lot easier for visitors to use public transport and travel further from the old town. This year, the Dubrovnik Pass made $19 million in profit, and it goes towards things like renovating the monuments, and I saw quite a few buildings being restored during our walk. We also passed lots of people enjoying the sunshine in the streets and squares. Jelka said there used to be far more tables and chairs on the pavements, but they cut them by 30% to free up walking space. She added that the numbers are now closely monitored.
3: We have very strict controls by our communal police. Just 10 days ago, three of the restaurants were closed for 7 days because they put too many. And if they repeat with that mistake, then you ban them for 30 days. Mm-hmm. And if they do that again, lose the possibility to have tables and chairs.
14: So they're quite strict rules, aren't they?
3: Quite strict rules, yes. But when you have rules, people obey you more.
14: What do some of the locals think about this? Well, walking through the walled city, I passed a primary school. This had been an old palace, which was donated by the church and restored by the city. The head teacher is Silvana Bilowucic.
15: We live all school year with the tourists. It's not easy, but if we have a problem, we're talking to the mayor directly, and he always there to help us and to hear us. Because around our school is the restaurants. The mayor make a decision. Don't need to put the table around the school until 3 p.m. that we have a space to going out in.
14: What are the benefits of having the school here in the old city?
15: Because every museum, every institution of culture is our classroom. We spend a lot of time all over the old city.
14: Back with Jelka, we headed down one of the cobblestone streets.
3: It's called Ulica od Puća, which is a Croatian word for the well.
14: Obviously, it's quite narrow. There's stone floors, there's stone walls, so the noise bounces around. So how do you deal... What things have been brought in to help deal with noise, especially in the evenings, I guess?
3: There is a special group within the communal police, and they are measuring the level of noise.
14: And so if the level's too loud, what do? They knock on the door and say, turn it down?
3: Yes, they turn it down. They even can call the police if they have problems with the owner of that coffee shop or restaurant.
14: Right, so we're just turning a corner here. Excuse me. And what street are we on now?
3: We are now on the main street called Stradun, which is a very wide and very beautiful street, the place where everyone meets.
14: So a large group of teenagers has just gone past us. They're a tour group, and they all have headphones and little walkie-talkies. What's that about?
3: That was all the groups, more than 20 people, need to have headphones, and a tour guide has to have a little microphone.
14: To reduce the noise.
3: To reduce the noise.
2: Well, Claire, there was certainly plenty of noise with those church bells.
14: There was, especially in the middle of the day. But it was quite atmospheric.
2: Mm-hmm. And there's also a lot of monitoring with everything from buses to cruise ships to also the number of seats and tables at restaurants.
14: I mean, they seem to be counting most things. And that's because they're using AI to process the information and predict when the city will be busy. And that's really helpful for things like, should they put on more waste collections on a particular day? Mm-hmm. Plus, there's a website that tourists can look at so they can avoid the most crowded times.
2: What about the people with businesses that really rely on tourism?
14: Yeah, so I spoke to a market holder who's been selling fruit and veg inside the city walls for 30 years, and he said he'd actually like to see more tourists in the city because his local customers rely on them to make a living.
2: Mm. So Claire, what's the sort of impact that they've started to see after all these changes?
14: Yeah, well, the mayor told me the city now receives more visitors than it did in 2017, but he said the daily, weekly and monthly arrivals were all far better balanced. Also, traffic has massively improved since they created this special zone around the Old Town. In fact, the number of cars dropped by nearly 300,000 from year to year.
16: Oh, wow.
14: And when I visited in June, it was the start of the high season, so it was pretty busy, especially in the middle of the day. But I never got stuck like a sardine, which the mayor describes. And I could always move around groups of tourists.
16: We don't want you being a sardine, Claire. But in places like Barcelona, right, people have protested against over-tourism. Take housing, for instance. Many places are rented out to tourists, meaning that there aren't enough spaces for locals to live in. Is this the same situation in Dubrovnik?
14: Yeah, it is. There's no avoiding it, really. I mean, especially inside the old city walls, the number of locals living there has actually dropped to just 1,500, and there are almost three times as many tourists living there in peak season.
16: Wow.
14: But they are trying to tackle it. So a few years ago, they stopped new people from being allowed to rent out their properties to tourists in the old town. Mm-hmm. And they then went on a spending spree. Here's Mayor Mate Frankovic again.
11: We are buying houses within the city walls. And then we are refurbishing those houses and giving those houses to the young families. We have around total 30 new citizens of the old city. This is a start of the vision, but it takes much more time.
14: That seems quite an expensive way of doing it, because presumably you're buying them at market rate and it's very expensive in the city. So is that really the best use of money?
11: It is expensive. There is no house within the old city walls less than 1 million euro. And then you have one family there. But you have a live city. At the end of the day, if all of those people that are living within the city walls, if they leave the city, we will have a museum, but without children, you know. And for me, the most beautiful thing is when the children are playing football here in the front of St. Blaise.
16: Well, I have to say, Claire, it's made me want to visit even more, but I do promise when I do go, I will be a good tourist.
14: Excellent.
16: Thank you, Claire.
14: Thanks, Myra.
17: Let's go.
16: This is People Fixing the World from the BBC World Service, and today we've grabbed our passports and our bags, heading out to visit destinations that have found great ways to deal with over-tourism. Now we're going to a different country and a different city to find out about greener ways to travel. Globally, tourism has a negative impact on our planet, mainly because of all the emissions caused by flying around, but also because of the waste left behind, from plastic bottles to food wrappers. So, we're now heading to Copenhagen, the capital city of Denmark, where the tourist board is using incentives to encourage visitors to care for their environment. Journalist Adrian Murray, who lives in Copenhagen, joined a group of tourists cycling around the city to see if this scheme could persuade visitors to make better decisions.
18: So I've come down to the centre of the city. I'm just outside Tivoli, the famous theme park, where the road is closed off and there's about 30 visitors, all on rental bikes, who are practicing cycling up and down the cycle lanes here and learning the road rules.
19: You cannot have your phone in your hand while your bike's in motion and go through a crowd of pedestrians going like, oh yeah, I'm on Instagram, yoo-hoo. Okay.
18: That's the voice of cycling instructor Jorn, a tall German in his 60s who also works as a guide here in Copenhagen. As he gathers the group together, he runs through some do's and don'ts and shows the key hand signals we'll need on the road.
19: This, and then we have this one. What does that mean?
20: Stop.
19: Right. We do this when we stop unexpectedly to warn oncoming traffic, right? So don't do this when you stop in a red light. That will make you look like a tourist.
18: Cycling is huge in Copenhagen. In fact, the city has five times more bikes than cars. More tourists are choosing this green way of getting around. But as a local resident, I can tell you many of them struggle with the busy cycle lanes, and it can cause us commuters a lot of frustration. To help, the city is holding cycling safety workshops and offering a free bike rental session for visitors who take part.
20: Don't forget to look over your shoulder.
21: Oh, okay, got it.
20: So otherwise you're blindly going into a corner. Right?
21: Yeah.
20: There might be somebody coming.
21: Yeah. Okay, thank you.
18: The sessions are part of a city-wide scheme called Copenpay, which essentially rewards tourists for good behaviour. Visitors can earn perks like a free drink or a museum tour by doing some volunteering or travelling around by bike or public transport, rather than by car. Rikke Holm-Petersen from the local tourist board says the scheme has encouraged tourists to move around sustainably.
22: Yeah, so we've been running Copenpay for 2 years now, and we've seen bike rental increase of 59%, which is huge. And for sure, we need to make sure that people are safe. So it really become a great experience, both for the visitors and the locals.
18: I got chatting to a few of my fellow cyclists to see what they thought, starting with Bo, who was visiting from New Jersey.
4: I stumbled across it online. It didn't occur to me that we could do this in Copenhagen, but now that I'm doing it, I'm definitely going to rent a bike and see the city that way. You cover a lot more ground. It's great.
23: I'm Shefali Sachdeva. I belong to India. And I'm here with my family for a three-week vacation, exploring the Scandinavian region. When we checked into our hotel yesterday, we saw a poster in there. And we found it interesting because we wanted to experience the bike culture here. And it was a very pleasant experience, I would say. Yeah.
24: But do you think it's a good approach that Copenhagen, the kind of rewarding tourists for doing positive things?
23: Absolutely. Yeah, absolutely. I think it is a great thing. I mean, you know, rather than restricting places for tourists, which, you know, some of the cities do.
18: The Copenpay scheme started in 2024 with 24 local partners. It's now expanded to more than 100 partners, and they range from cafes and restaurants to museums and even a ski slope. Another partner that's been involved since the beginning is GoBoat, a Danish company that rents out battery-powered boats on Copenhagen's canals.
24: That's a bit wobbly then.
4: Off we go.
18: I met up with GoBoat co-founder Kasper Eich Rummer to try out their activity.
25: The good deed in Copenpay is to come out, help us clean up the waters, and the reward is to get a boat ride in return. That's basically what it is.
18: Kasper says Copenpay's sustainable aims align with their own, but it's also been good for business. The company uses the scheme to fill quieter morning slots and says it's become a valuable marketing tool.
25: Now it's our third year, and so far it's been sold out the two other years, so we've had plus, I think, 1,200, guests out helping cleaning up the waterways. So that's remarkable and nice. So
24: should we get ready with these yeah. nets? Yeah. And we've got a bag here for collecting the rubbish in.
25: Let's do our best.
24: There's another one. Yeah. Good. We've got a wrapper.
25: Yes.
24: Okay. My rubbish in Anna's bag.
18: Rikke from Copenhagen's Tourist Board says all the activities are shaped to help tourists think a bit more about their impact.
22: I mean, the reason why we did it was creating awareness about the choices we make when we travel or when we are at a destination. So making people reflect and think about the choices, I think that's really important. So when we've been interviewing our visitors and asking them about Copenpay, 3 out of 4 say they want to change. They will change behavior when they go back home or when they are back home. We've had 30,000 participants doing Copenpay during the past 2 years. And of course, we hope a lot more participants or people will join. The one thing we've been hearing over and over again is like every city should have this.
18: Rikke says that since Copenpay was launched 2 years ago, 100 other tourist destinations have been in touch to find out how it works. Last month, Germany's capital ran a pilot called Berlin Pay, with more than 40 organisations and 1,000 visitors taking part. Rikke hopes this is just the start.
22: We cannot save the world here in Copenhagen, but imagine if we next year see 40 cities having implemented this. Then we sort of started a global movement.
26: Adrian Murray with that report from Copenhagen in Denmark. And with that, we've come to the end of our solutions journey today. We've been hearing about ways to make sure tourism works better for everyone. And I wonder, What's the one thing you think we should all do to be good tourists? Let me know by sending me a WhatsApp message or voice note to the number +44 8000 321 721. I'm Myra Anubi, and from this edition of People Fixing the World, thanks for listening.
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6: I'm Sean Allsop, and for In the Studio from the BBC World Service, we meet the team behind the 2024 Paris Olympic Skate Park as they work on designing their latest project in the heart of Amsterdam.
7: From one part of the skate park, you should be able to reach the other side and go back, and do that in maybe 100 different ways. So that's the essence of flow.
6: That's with me, Sean Allsop, for In the Studio after the news.
5: BBC News with Danielle Jawowiecka. The United States has pledged $1 billion in security assistance to Colombia after its new right-wing president, Abelardo de la Espriella, was sworn in. Mr. de la Espriella pledged to crush armed insurgents and defend democracy. An overnight sitting of the Republican-controlled U.S. Senate has narrowly approved President Trump's former lawyer, Todd Blanche, as Attorney General. Democrats unanimously opposed his appointment, fearing Mr. Trump is deliberately undermining the independence of America's top legal officer. Ukraine's President Volodymyr Zelensky is in Serbia to improve ties with a country traditionally aligned with Russia. He's facing resistance by the Serbian president, Aleksandar Vučić, who's refused to impose sanctions on Moscow. Spain has brought in border controls for all travellers arriving from Italy amid a rare row over immigration. The measures apply to Italians as well. FIFA says its boss, Gianni Infantino, strongly denies that UEFA paid off a woman described as his lover when he was head of the European body. A FIFA spokesman said the allegation was categorically untrue. Miami United Football Club says it's deeply shocked by the detention of one of its players by US immigration agents. Matia Porrain, an Argentine national, was detained at Fort Lauderdale Airport as he travelled for a semi-final match. Donald Trump has denounced as a national disgrace a US court order to halt construction of a ballroom at the White House. Last year, Mr. Trump had the historic East Wing demolished to make way for the project. South Korea's National Football Association has apologized over allegations it provided sexual entertainment for 10 foreign referees in the country in 2011 and 2012. Europe's most active volcano, Mount Etna, in the Italian island of Sicily, has erupted overnight, triggering a suspension of incoming flights at Catania Airport. Online footage shows a massive ash plume. BBC News.
6: They're the sounds taking over the world. The sound of grinding rails, the snap of a kickflip, and wheels dropping down ramps. It's skate parks. Skate parks have existed for over 50 years. For most of that time, skating was DIY, underground, unwanted. Skaters found their own spots, built their own ramps, got moved on. But something has shifted. Cities around the world are now competing to build them. There's a boom in demand, and a serious profession has emerged to meet it. The skate park designer.
8: You see the sports evolving now. Changing the how people see skate parks and how skate parks has to look is also always a mission to change that a little bit.
6: I'm Sean Allsop, and you're listening to the documentary In the Studio from the BBC World Service, where we go inside the creative process. Today, I'm in the Netherlands following Nine Yards. This is the skate park design and building company behind some of Europe's most exciting skate parks, including the official skate park for the Paris 2024 Olympics. And right now, they're taking on one of their most personal projects yet, the rebuild of Olympian Plein, one of Amsterdam's oldest and most beloved skate parks. I wanted to find out what it takes to redesign a space that a community has loved for decades and how you make it better without losing what made it theirs.
2: Instantly, it felt like a hill. It felt like a hill.
6: And I travelled to the workshop, where it's no surprise to discover Nine Yard designers are skaters themselves.
2: Right, Mr. Sean, what you want to do today?
3: My name is Jesper Kuipers. I'm a landscape architect at Nine Yard Skate Parks. We are in the, we call it the headquarters, the Nine Yards headquarters. This is our workshop in Breda, in the Netherlands. Yeah, here we design everything and here we build everything.
6: Around me are wooden ramps being built, steel beams being put together, and tools of all kinds. I'm excited to be here, but I have to confess, I'm not a true skater. Like millions, I grew up watching skateboarding in games and on TV, but I never tried it. That is until skating appeared at the Olympics, and I finally took myself down to the local skate park to try it. Now, don't expect full flips and a 20-foot drop, but I can manage a pretty sick 180 on a skateboard. But what struck me wasn't really the skating. It was the people. Friendly, welcoming, a real community who helped me on my first step on the board. And it made me wonder, how much of that comes from the space itself, and from the people who build them? Nine Yards have been doing it for over a decade from this workshop in Breda, in the south of the Netherlands. And right now, they're running three projects at once. Designing one park, building another, and about to open a third. And a lot of that work comes from the workshop.
3: We have all the tools necessary to build whatever we want. Every unique obstacle that we design in our office, we can also build it ourselves. And we have a lot of tools for this.
2: Yeah.
3: Quite not enough space. This big beast in the corner you see here, this is a CNC machine, a really big one. Mm-hmm. So in essence what it is a computer controlled saw machine. So we can lay down some wood on it and we draw whatever we want on it, and it cuts it exactly to the millimeter. Any imperfect cut you make in wood, for example, or in concrete, you will feel it, because the wheels are that tiny of a skateboard. They're like 55 millimeters. You feel literally everything. So you want all of the obstacles that you make to be perfectly shaped, and this machine allows us to do it. They cut whatever we want. We're all skaters ourselves as well, so you test the product you make. Skating ourselves, you just know what works.
6: It's estimated there are now over 18,000 publicly owned skate parks around the world, a number growing fast. But the origins of this boom are unlikely. They didn't start with city planners or architects, but with a drought and an empty swimming pool.
3: What happened in the early 70s was that people started skating because it originated from surfing. People started surfing on the streets, you know, that turned into skateboarding. A lot of those guys had no skate parks, so they used backyard pools during a drought in California. There was a drought, all the backyard pools were not filled up, and they turned out to be perfect for skateboarding. And those backyard pools, they were all very fancy. They were made from shotcrete, from concrete that you shoot and you shape by hand. And that's kind of where the whole shapes and look and feel that we know of skate parks nowadays comes from those times.
6: Skate parks spread throughout the late 70s and 80s, but many were poorly built and fell into disrepair. Skating retreated underground, back to the streets, back to DIY. Then, in the late 90s, came a new wave. And for Nine Yards owner and designer, Jeroen, growing up in the Netherlands, that wave arrived at exactly the right moment.
9: I'm Jeroen van Eckermond. I'm owner of Nine Yards, working now for a long time in the skateboarding industry. Skateboarding always goes in waves, and I think when I started skating, it was big. Skating was everywhere, man, in music, on the television, in commercials. It was really like a... If you want to be a little bit punky or stand out, then you're going to start skating or something, you know?
6: Before the new millennium, Publicly owned skate parks were practically non-existent. The culture was almost entirely DIY. You found a spot, you built what you needed, you made it work. Jeroen was 16, and his dad had a warehouse, which he refers to as the greenhouse.
9: We started just to skating everywhere, and my dad had a greenhouse, like a space where we could use, and when we were 16, 17, 18, we just building just ramps there, you know, of old pallets and sheets of plywood, and then skating. We didn't have a skate park, so we built one. Bigger and bigger. First we started a few pallets, then it was a rail, then we had a fun box, then we had like a whole skate park in my dad's place, including a DJ booth and a bar and everything. In the end, it was getting more Skatopia than my dad's company.
6: Jeroen soon had nearby villages asking him to make skating demonstrations. He would take his ramps anywhere he was asked to go.
9: Just the village called me, oh, can you do a skateboard demonstration in a city 20 kilometers from here? So we're like, yeah, okay, we can do this, but we were still young, we were 16, you know, so we didn't have a license to drive a car or whatever. So in the first 2 years, my dad, well, he just drive us around with a car and a trailer every weekend, bringing the mini ramps everywhere. And then we build up the mini ramp, skate demo in the mini ramp. And then we called my dad or Hassel's dad, said at the end of the day, like, oh, the trailer is back loaded, can you pick us up in wherever we are? And then they pick us up, and we did that for, I think, for a year and a half. And after there, we getting more requests of doing similar stuff, you know, or building skate parks or really small projects. Yeah.
6: Jeroen lobbied the city of Breda for 6 years for something bigger for the public. By the time he was 23, that lobbying paid off.
9: And when I was 23 or something, it was all aligned, man. Then in the end, we found a venue, we found funding, we made a foundation, and the city was happy to support us. So we did a lobby for 6 or 7 years. And when I was 23, we opened the doors of Pier 15, like the local indoor skate park in Breda.
6: From that base in the historic Dutch city of Breda, 100 kilometers south of Amsterdam, Nine Yards grew from a local skate park into a full design and build company, taking on projects across the Netherlands and beyond. Then, in 2021, skating was confirmed as an Olympic sport for Paris 2024. The Games would need skate parks built at Place de la Concorde, one of the most famous public squares in the world. The company leading the design was California Skate Parks, the American firm who had been building competition courses for decades. Jeroen wanted Nine Yards to be part of it, so they sent 20 or 30 emails and waited. It worked. Nine Yards became California Skate Park's European partner.
9: The first build we did was in Rome, in front of the Colosseum. There was also an Olympic qualifier event. And then we just started from there, you know. They sent us the drawings. We produced 50% of the course, making the rails, templates, wood templates, send over some crew. Bring all the machinery, tools, super nice experience also, you know. First skate in your dad's greenhouse, and then later being in Paris, just an iconic spot building Olympic skate park, you know. For me, was it like, just a really cool adventure doing it, you know. Creating together and sharing projects together internationally, and a lot of people are also inspired by each other. So I think that's the cool thing about skate park building, you know.
6: From Paris, Nine Yards have come home to Amsterdam, and to one of their most personal projects yet. Olympiaplein has been a skating spot since the 1970s. It started as an unofficial space. It got a concrete design over 20 years ago. Now, the city wants to rebuild it, and Nine Yards have won the contract to do so. But redesigning a space that a community has shaped and loved for decades carries its own pressure.
9: For Olympia, it's the same, you know, because is a piece of city owned by skaters or by users, and it still is, you know. And then now also the city invests in a better facility. And in the end, I don't know, you can build the best facilities, you can put a lot of money in facilities, but in the end you can buy culture or community, you know. So people still have to adapt what you build. So if it's not done right, then nobody goes to the spot. So it's also pretty fragile, you know. You have to build it right, respect the heritage, make sure that everybody is happy with what you're doing, and then you can make really cool spots where people can have a good time, you know? Yeah.
6: The process starts, as it always does for Nine Yards, not with concrete, but with paper.
2: This is kind of the design office.
7: where we start with designing, and everybody that's sitting here is kind of involved in the design. I think what you see behind me here is just loads of sketches, sketch paper, posters, because that's pretty much where we start with every single project. Yeah, these are some of the first sketch designs we made for the Olympia Plein. Mm-hmm. And now looking back at it, it's pretty funny to see how much has changed and also how much has kind of stayed the same. This is a funny thing. This sketch design was not well received at all. Mm-hmm. The skaters in Olympia Plein, they have a really emotional connection to the space. And it's what makes it so beautiful and still so popular, but also what makes it very difficult to redesign. What we noticed after making this design is that they really don't want anything to change.
6: The park has its own language. It's one that takes years of skating to learn to read.
7: So the scale of this park is pretty big. Then there's this thin line that's a rail. Here, when you have those kind of stripes, it is called transition. So that's a quarter pipe, for example, or a bank. So that's curved transition or straight transition. And then, those are, I think, the main elements. You have plateaus, transitions, and then some obstacles like rails or ledges or mani pads or curbs, all between them. We sit down and we just start sketching. And this can go on for a couple days or weeks in some case. And then we just take whatever we find good in each of our designs, and that's really how we go forward. We just make different iterations, different versions constantly.
6: This is the documentary in the studio from the BBC World Service. I'm Sean Alsop, and I'm following the skate park design company, Nine Yards. But a skate park design isn't just about individual features. It's about how they connect. Nine Yards call it flow, and it's what separates a great park from a forgettable one.
7: We can pretty much, if we see something like this, the top view, we can already pretty much see and feel how it works. Mm-hmm. We try to read the flow already on a sketch design like this, so we can visualize how this would skate, how this would work, and also how maybe other skaters of higher level or lower level would use it. You need to have skated in your life. Otherwise, it's very hard to visualize and actually make a design that works. Does it have a dead end, or does it actually present an opportunity to continue through the rest of the skate park? And does it give an opportunity to maybe turn around and hit a different obstacle? So that's the essence of flow, is that from one part of the skate park, you should be able to reach the other side and go back and do that in maybe 100 different ways.
10: Literally, is it inches you guys measure everything to?
7: Yeah, millimeters. Yeah. Everything is millimeters.
6: A few weeks later, and I'm at Olympian Plein in the heart of Amsterdam. Jesper, Jeroen, and the Nine Yards team are all here with the designs printed out on large boards. It's a participation evening, a chance for the local skating community to see the plans and give their verdict before anything is built.
11: Good to see you, man.
12: Jeroen.
13: Hi, man.
10: Nice
13: you good?
10: To see you again.
13: Yeah, man, there he is, man.
10: I was wondering, where are the guys? I saw the billboards like,
13: yeah, they are.
14: We'll be here and we put up the designs in a little bit. But I think it's mainly just people skating, and sometimes they all hop by to check the design.
10: If you screw it up, it's sort of screwed up for how many years? Like,
14: with this one, it's pretty bad. If we screw this up, it's pretty bad for the reputation. And there's probably a lot of people that still think we screw up, but they just want nothing to change. But after like 25 years of it being this, it has to change,
6: Jesper walks me around the current park. It's a sprawling steel structure. There are rails, ramps, and quarter pipes all bolted together, painted in faded colours, sitting in the open air in the middle of the city. On a mild Amsterdam evening, it's busy. There are children on scooters, weaving between teenagers on BMXs. A handful of skateboarders working the edges, practicing and cheering each other on. It's loud, fast, and well-loved. but up close, it's showing its age.
3: It's quite dangerous and it's not up to the standard of skate parks these days. You see some steel plates actually sticking out, they're sharp edges. But still, it's being used by a lot of people, mostly on scooters, on inline skates, and also a few skateboarders. The design is very old school. Mm-hmm. Everything is very high. Everything is pretty scary, I would say. It's very slippery, and in the summer it gets so hot that if you fall on the steel, it burns. But still, people are using it day in, day out. You know?
6: There are broadly two types of skate park design. Street skating, based on urban architecture, steps, rails, and ledges. And then transition skating, which uses bowls, ramps, and quarter pipes. Olympian Pline has both. And the challenge for Nine Yards designers is making them work together for everyone who uses this space. And to my eye, the layout looks similar to what's already here. The ramps and rails, roughly where they already were. But I'm learning quickly that to these skaters, every millimetre counts.
11: Oh, I like it.
12: Yeah, yeah, yeah.
11: Some exactly. Fake grass some at the bottom, grass, you know? What? Sick. Nice. I think it turned out good.
12: Yeah?
11: Yeah.
12: Good to hear, man.
11: Yeah.
15: Well, we're happy with some things. Mm-hmm. They've gone for like a composite transitions, which is like rather than having concrete or metal, which is very nice. This is good. It's about if everyone can kind of coexist on it, if there's a lot of lines that can be found in, a lot of routes, a lot of easy to flow, and if everything connects to each other well. We're just criticising at the moment or wondering if this design is actually going to work in reality, but we look forward to seeing it, so then we'll go from there.
6: As the evening winds down, I find Jeroen and Jesper in the corner, comparing notes about feedback from the skaters.
16: What can we say? I think it was pretty well. I think it's always difficult to get everybody on board, but I think most of the disciplines are really on board, and also really cool to see that also the skateboarders embrace the park discipline. That's also really cool to see.
3: I agree. I woke up kind of anxious and not looking forward to this night, but in the end it was pretty nice. Everybody's happy, and it's going to stay here for another 20, 30 years.
6: And of course, I can't leave without trying some skating myself.
12: Come on.
17: A little bit more. A little bit more.
12: Yes, sir. Wow, 360.
17: Wow. That's close enough.
3: And that, dear BBC, is your reporter going in the action.
12: Yes,
3: 360.
12: Feels good, huh?
6: Nine Yards leave the evening feeling cautiously positive. But the participation event is just one stage in a process that takes years. While I'm in the Netherlands, they have a concrete pour underway on another project, and they've invited me along.
19: And what did you just do?
20: I pulled the starting cord so he can, so the motor starts working. And he can do his thing, spray the concrete.
19: That is so cool, man.
6: I'm here with Alex Horton, one of the designers at Nine Yards, who's going to be showing me how this stage works.
27: So what's happening now? The concrete is going in, and these guys here, they're closing it up. So when it's going in, you see all these holes here. It's important that you close these up quickly, or else when it starts to set, then it becomes a real problem if it's not closed up.
19: So you kind of a race against the clock to kind of smooth it out.
27: Yeah, yeah, yeah. Exactly.
6: The technique they're using is called shotcrete. It's the same method used in those Californian swimming pools in the 70s, where skate parks were born. And 50 years on, the material hasn't changed, but what's being built with it has.
27: Yeah, so what we do, the concrete is called shotcrete. So it's shot into the shapes with a pressurized hose. So there's pressurized air which helps the concrete. So the concrete is brought in with the pump over there on this long hose.
19: Mm-hmm.
27: And then it's pressurized. With pressurized air, it's helped to shoot against the form, which gives a better finish because there are less air holes. If you have these uneven lumps, then you really feel them when you're skating. So it's nice to have this even radius or even transitions. You have one attempt, you know, or you have to take the whole thing out. And if you don't get it right, that's it, you set it. And you just have to pay attention to it all day long. In the winters, you can have really long days where this concrete just takes all day, you know, until sometimes we have days until we're working until 2 in the morning. And it's still
4: not the final finish. But then you have the opposite in the summer where you're really just fighting. It doesn't matter what mix you have. It's some days are just hot, too hot, and the concrete is just going fast, and then you just need to try your best to keep up.
6: I'd spent some time myself on building sites when I was younger. I mixed cement, carried bricks. But the people doing this work are specialists, because all of them are skaters too.
20: Well, it's getting the closest to making your hobby out of your work, because I ain't going to be a prof skater, but this is the closest I'll get. And after you're done with work, let's say the spark is done, you know, immediately go skate it, you know, you skate your own work. And I think that's the best thing about it.
27: So once the cement is set, then we apply a hardener over it, and then we just make sure that everything is clean as possible. And then

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1: Skate parks aren't fixed circuits. They're spaces designed for expression, shaped by the people who use them, and by the people who dare to build them. Half a century on from a drought in California that sent teenagers into swimming pools, skate parks have become a fabric of cities, fought for by communities, funded by governments, built by people who still skate them when the work is done.
2: It's not a very respected profession in a certain way. It's not a profession where you get extremely rich. Everybody here in this company and in general, every skateboarder is so passionate about what they're doing and they just want to have more and give more. It's not about the money and it's not about the status you gain. It's just about getting more skatable areas. You know, you want to skate the world.
1: This has been In the Studio from the BBC World Service. 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This is a T-Bone production.
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6: From APM, American Public Media, this is Performance Today. I'm Valerie Kaler. Mieczysław Weinberg wrote his Second Symphony in 1946, shortly after fleeing Nazi-occupied Poland for the Soviet Union. For a composer whose life was in such turmoil, this music seems to exercise remarkable restraint. No winds, no percussion, just the aching human voices of strings. Weinberg lost much of his family in the Holocaust and was building a new life in exile in his new home of Moscow. This symphony comes from that time, heartbreak overlapping with hope, a chance for a different life. We'll learn more about Weinberg and hear this String Symphony No. 2 ahead.
7: Live from NPR News in Washington, I'm Windsor Johnston. The Senate has voted to confirm Todd Blanche as U.S. Attorney General.
8: On this vote, the yeas are 50, the nays are 49. The nomination is confirmed.
7: All Democrats voted against the nomination, along with Republicans Susan Collins and Lisa Murkowski. Louisiana Republican Bill Cassidy provided crucial support for Blanche on Friday after raising concerns about his nomination. Blanche previously served as President Trump's personal attorney and the Justice Department's second-ranking official. The Senate has also approved a bill imposing sanctions on Russia with broad bipartisan support. NPR's Claudia Grisales reports the measure gained momentum after its chief architect, Senator Lindsey Graham, died last month.
9: Senator Graham led the push for Russia's sanctions as part of an effort to end the war in Ukraine. The legislation was named in his honor as the bill's supporters saw it as a tribute to the South Carolina Republican. That includes his sister, Darlene Graham, who was appointed to serve the remainder of his term.
10: My late brother Lindsey was a foreign policy and national security expert. He was also a peacemaker who was determined to bring an end to the conflict in Ukraine.
9: It would place sanctions on top Russian leaders and top importers of Russian oil. It would also allow President Trump to place tariffs on those importers, which some Democrats say unnecessarily gives Trump more power. Claudia Grisales, NPR News, the Capitol.
7: The Pentagon has released a new set of files showing unidentified flying objects.

0: projects. NPR's Jeff Brumfield reports it's the latest round in an ongoing effort to document weird things in the sky.
1: A flock of mysterious lights flying over the South China Sea, a black triangle in the sky above Bagram Air Force Base in Afghanistan in 2002, and a report of a large metal sphere with a body inside that fell from the sky and landed in a city in Brazil in 1963. These are but a few of the oddities in the Pentagon's latest UFO files, or rather UAP files, since these incidents are now called unidentified aerial phenomena. The Pentagon has released hundreds of files and videos since President Trump called for more transparency around UAPs. So far, none provide clear evidence of alien visitors. It appears the truth is still out there. Jeff Brumfield, NPR News.
0: A federal appeals court has ordered the Trump administration to stop construction of its $400 million White House ballroom because Congress has not approved the project. A three-judge panel ruled that Congress has not authorized the 90,000-square-foot project on the former site of the East Wing. President Trump is calling the decision unjust and says he plans to appeal to the U.S. Supreme Court. This is NPR. Colombia has sworn in a new president into office following a hard-fought election this summer. He's an ally of President Trump and says he will fight rebel groups in the country with greater military force. Manuel Rueda has more from Bogota.
2: Abelardo de la Espriella held his inauguration in Cali, a city that has been heavily hit by violence from drug gangs and rebel groups. The conservative spoke at a military base and said that his top priority will be to restore order in areas of the country where criminal organizations have become more powerful. The time to recover security and liberty has come, he said. For the past 4 years, Colombia has been staging peace talks with rebel groups that profit from the cocaine trade, but there has been little success. De la Espriella says he will end those negotiations as he takes an iron-fisted approach to crime. For NPR News, I'm Manuel Rueda in Bogota.
0: A number of states are considering stricter rules for social media influencers who are paid to promote political candidates. Texas now requires creators to disclose compensation in their posts, and lawmakers in New York are considering a similar rule. California already requires disclosure when influencers are paid by political committees. A bill before the state legislature would add penalties for those who fail to comply. The proposals reflect the growing role of paid influencers in political campaigns. I'm Windsor Johnston, NPR News in Washington.
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4: 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I'm Valerie Kaler. Composer Carlos Simon finds inspiration in every corner of his experience, from growing up in the church, from history, from current events, and for the piece we're about to hear, from Oprah. During the taping of the last Oprah Winfrey show in 2001, she reflected on her faith and said, quote, "I have felt the presence of God my whole life. Even when I didn't have a name for it, I could feel the voice bigger than myself speaking to me." And all of us have that same voice. Be still and know it. You can acknowledge it or not. You can worship it or not. You can praise it, you can ignore it, or you can know it. Carlos Simon was inspired by Oprah's words and wrote this 6-minute piece for piano, violin, and cello. Be Still and Know, by Carlos Simon.

0: Music inspired by the words of Oprah Winfrey from 2001. She was talking about her awareness of a divine presence. Be Still and Know by Carlos Simon. Violinist Stefan Hirsch, cellist Bjorn Sang, and pianist Susan Grace gave that performance during the Colorado College Summer Music Festival in Colorado Springs. American composer Carlos Simon grew up surrounded by music in the Pentecostal church his father founded in Atlanta. Gospel was the only music allowed in their house. He loved that, and he looked up to his uncles, who were gospel musicians. He'd follow them around asking questions about music and recording their answers on his own little tape player, and he applied their insights to his own compositions. Composer Carlos Simon. In a moment, Harpicide. 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
3: 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And finally, Last Waltz on a Tightrope, starring Academy Award winner Louise Fletcher. 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
0: It's the middle of the night. Ghostly apparitions make their way out into the darkness. Terror sets in as haunting music creeps into the scene. Maybe you weren't expecting a jazzy harp for your scary midnight music, but American composer Pearl Chertok thought it set the right mood for Harpicide. Chertok was joking, of course. No harps or harpists are harmed during her piece, called Harpicide at Midnight. It's more of a lighthearted take on terror. Lots of special effects for the harpist to employ. Let's hear it from a concert at the Lucerne Festival in Lucerne, Switzerland. Harpist Tiasha Goffner played this as an encore. Harpicide at Midnight by Pearl Chertok.

0: What's jazzy, harpy, and goes bump in the night? That piece we just heard by American composer and harpist Pearl Chertoff. It's called Harpicide at Midnight from her Around the Clock suite. Tiasha Goffner played it as an encore for a concert at the Lucerne Festival in Lucerne, Switzerland. Tiasha Goffner, up-and-coming harpist from Switzerland. She's been playing concerts internationally since she was 10. She studied at the Lausanne Conservatory and at the Juilliard School in New York. And she noticed a big difference in the focus of the programs at those two schools. She said her master's program in Lausanne focused solely on music, while the Juilliard program also encouraged her to consider networking, concert promotion, and social media. It helped her grow more of the business skills she needs to build her career as a 21st century artist. Goffner loves to collaborate with living composers, and she makes her own harp transcriptions to add to the harp repertoire. She's definitely a musician to keep an eye on, and thanks to her Juilliard training, you can follow her adventures on social media. Harpist Tiasha Goffner. Speaking of which, if you're on Instagram, follow Performance Today. Megan Oglesby and I have been making goofy little videos, and we would be tickled pink if you were to watch them. And comment and share and all those other things. But only if you really mean it. Just search Performance Today on Instagram. In a moment, getting by with a little help from our friends. 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
6: A humid start to the weekend in the WVIA listening area with a chance of an afternoon thunderstorm. Highs today near 86. A slight chance of rain tonight with lows around 60. Into Sunday, sunny skies with highs near 86. Monday, a chance of showers and thunderstorms with temperatures near 87. Showers likely Tuesday, maybe a thunderstorm with temperatures near 85. By midweek, a chance of rain, highs near 82. 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
0: Mieczysław Weinberg wrote the music we're about to hear in 1945 and 46. He was living in Moscow after fleeing the Nazis in Poland. His friend and fellow composer Dmitri Shostakovich helped him get settled and adapt to his new life as an exile. A few years later, Stalin's anti-Semitic campaigns closed in. Weinberg's family was targeted. His father-in-law was killed. And in January of 1953, Weinberg himself was arrested on fabricated conspiracy charges. Shostakovich and his wife stepped in as power of attorney to protect Weinberg's wife and young daughter. Shostakovich even wrote directly to Stalin and the security chief, defending Weinberg and risking his own safety. Relief came at last when Stalin died in March of 1953. Weinberg was freed the next month and returned to his family and to his work. Let's hear the Symphony No. 2 for Strings by Mieczysław Weinberg from a concert during the Salzburg Festival in Austria. Franz Welser-Most leads the Vienna Philharmonic Orchestra in this performance.

A symphony without winds or percussion, built entirely from the voices of strings. There's an intensity to that string symphony, also a very lyrical quality, with a melancholy undercurrent. Franz Welser-Most conducted the Vienna Philharmonic at the Great Festival Hall in Salzburg during the annual Salzburg Festival. That performance was the first time the Vienna Phil played Mieczysław Weinberg's Symphony No. 2 for strings. Weinberg wrote that string symphony in 1946, shortly after fleeing Nazi-occupied Poland for the Soviet Union. Dmitri Shostakovich helped him settle in Moscow, as Weinberg had lost much of his family in the Holocaust and was starting a new life in exile. Shostakovich continued to look out for Weinberg, even when Stalin's crackdowns had Weinberg in the political crosshairs and imprisoned on fake charges. After Stalin's death in 1953, Weinberg was released without incident and reunited with his family. He continued to write music until his death in 1996. Composer Mieczysław Weinberg.

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1: From APM, American Public Media, this is Performance Today. I'm Valerie Kaler. What was your worst job ever? Those hated jobs often contribute more to our worldview than we'd care to admit. Who is not a better, more understanding customer after having waited tables or worked retail? Johannes Brahms, for example, already a wee bit on the sensitive side, was rather traumatized by the years he spent playing piano in seedy bars in Hamburg. His views of life and of human nature were forever altered. But maybe those experiences made him Brahms. I, for one, am grateful. We got Brahms on tap this hour.
6: Live from NPR News in Washington, I'm Windsor Johnston. The Senate has narrowly approved Todd Blanche to serve as the new U.S. Attorney General. NPR's Franco Ordonez reports the vote puts President Trump's former personal lawyer in charge of the Justice Department.
7: Blanche overcame a final hurdle after securing key support from Republican Senator Bill Cassidy of Louisiana. It's a major win for Blanche, but also for President Trump, who gets his person in the top job. It also ends a rough few weeks of party infighting over the nomination between Trump and Senate Republicans. Now, it's a tough job, and some Republicans remain concerned about Blanche's independence. Trump has pressed for the department to go after his political enemies. And as acting Attorney General, Blanche had moved swiftly advancing controversial investigations against some of the president's political targets, including former FBI Director James Comey. Franco Ordonez, NPR News, traveling with the president.
6: It's been 1 year since a gunman opened fire on the Centers for Disease Control and Prevention in Atlanta. NPR's Ping Huang reports.
8: It was Friday afternoon, near the end of the workday, when a gunman stood across the street from the CDC's main campus and started shooting. Dr. Dan Jernigan was there. At the time, he led the National Center for Emerging and Zoonotic Infectious Diseases. For about 15 minutes, he says.
9: Being in an office in Atlanta was more dangerous than tracking Ebola in West Africa.
8: The CDC staffers all survived, but the gunman killed DeKalb County Police Officer David Rose. A main road on campus is being renamed after him. The gunman, who killed himself, was motivated by anti-vaccine and anti-CDC messaging. Jernigan says those sentiments are still out there.
9: The rhetoric and demonization of public health and public health leaders certainly has not stopped.
8: Ping Huang, NPR News.
6: The Trump administration has signed another settlement with an energy company to not develop offshore wind. NPR's Julia Simon reports it's the latest instance where a foreign company gets paid to develop fossil fuels in the U.S. instead of renewable energy.

0: Settlement is between German company RWE and the Trump administration. RWE will now not develop wind projects in New York, California, and Louisiana and get paid $1.2 billion for it. RWE will shift investments to gas infrastructure, which release far more planet heating emissions than offshore wind. All told, the administration has paid roughly $4 billion to foreign energy companies to not develop offshore wind. The Trump administration has argued that offshore wind is unreliable, although when paired with batteries and a well-managed grid, offshore wind is proven to be dependable. Julia Simon, NPR News.
1: This is NPR News in Washington. Most kids have little idea what they want to do when they grow up. NPR's Janet Wujung Lee reports on how mentorship can open the door to careers they may never have considered.
2: Even when kids are passionate about something, it can be hard for them to figure out what that dream job looks like and how to make it happen. And research shows that can be especially true for young people from marginalized backgrounds.
3: There's expectations that Black folks do this and Black folks don't do that.
2: Keith Russell is a conservation scientist at Audubon in Philadelphia who mentors aspiring Black birders and scientists.
3: And that's been a real barrier for Black folks to get into birding. So it's really important to have support and to, you know, be with people that understand your interests.
2: Russell says mentorship could help young people understand what needs to be done to achieve those dreams, like plan their education or work on specific skills. Janet Wujung Lee, NPR News.
1: Wildfires near Spokane, Washington have burned more than 8,000 acres. At least 700 buildings have been destroyed and roughly 64,000 people have been forced to evacuate, with many still unable to return home. Emergency crews are stretched thin as drought and extreme heat fuel fires across the Pacific Northwest. Washington Governor Bob Ferguson has declared a state of emergency and requested federal assistance. In Southern California, firefighters are working to contain several blazes. A wildfire in Calaveras County has burned more than 10,000 acres. 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
5: From APM, American Public Media, this is Performance Today. I'm Valerie Kaler. So glad to have you along for our musical adventures and discoveries. Here is a cautionary tale. When Hector Berlioz was 23 years old, he went to see the play Romeo and Juliet in Paris. An Irish actress named Harriet Smithson was Juliet. Berlioz, like Romeo, was infatuated. He wrote her letters of longing. Red flag number one, obsession. He rented a room across the way from where she was staying so he could watch her, having never even met her. Red flag number two, stalking. On top of that, he was experimenting with hallucinogenic drugs. So there's another red flag. 3 years later, fueled by his obsession and opium, Berlioz finished writing the piece we're about to hear, his Symphonie Fantastique, an autobiographical piece for orchestra about a young artist and his insatiable love for the perfect woman. 2 years later, the actress Harriet Smithson heard that piece, realized it was about her, and despite all those glaring red flags, she and Berlioz met and married. And they lived unhappily temporarily after. Their tumultuous marriage did not last. Still, we've got this piece by Berlioz, the Symphonie Fantastique, powered by love, drugs, and obsession. Let's hear the fourth movement, which depicts the artist's terrifying opium-induced hallucination. This is the March to the Scaffold from the Symphonie Fantastique by Berlioz. Thomas Undergaard leads the Minnesota Orchestra.

0: One part musical love letter, one part drug-fueled paranoid hallucination. One of the wildest pieces ever, the Symphonie Fantastique by Hector Berlioz. We heard the fourth movement, The March to the Scaffold, from a concert in Minneapolis, Minnesota. Thomas Sundergaard led the Minnesota Orchestra. You can hear that symphonic tribute to Obsession again on our website. 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
0: We're about to hear an encore, a post-concerto acknowledgement of the audience's applause, written by composer and pianist Alfred Grünfeld. He was a great performer on the 19th century Viennese scene, and he was a trailblazer, one of the first pianists ever to make recordings of his music. Back in 1899, he made his first recording on wax cylinder for the Edison phonograph. No other pianists were doing this at that time. In just 15 years, Grünfeld recorded nearly 150 discs of music, including a good portion of his own compositions. His recordings could also be heard on rolls for player pianos. Grünfeld's compositions have mostly fallen to the wayside, but there are records that he existed, in part because of the recordings he put down. Let's hear one of his compositions that exists to this day. This is Soirée des Viennes by Alfred Grünfeld, a concert paraphrase on waltzes from Die Fledermaus by Johann Strauss Jr. Pianist Seongjin Cho playing an encore after a performance with the German Symphony Orchestra.

0: Alfred Grünfeld, not a household name, especially compared to his fellow Viennese pals Gustav Mahler and Johann Strauss Jr. Grünfeld's compositions did not make a lasting splash, but he was well known in his lifetime as a virtuoso pianist, and he loved to play the piece we just heard, his own concert paraphrase on Waltzes from Der Fledermaus by Grünfeld's friend Johann Strauss Jr. Alfred Grünfeld called it Soirée de Vienne, Vienna Evening. We just heard pianist Seongjin Cho play it as an encore to end his recent evening with the German Symphony Orchestra in Berlin. In a moment, be sure to drink your Ovaltine. Wait, what? This is Performance Today from APM.
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6: Humid conditions and a slight chance of rain in the WVIA listening area today with highs near 86 degrees. A slight chance of thunderstorms tonight with lows around 60. Into Sunday, beautiful with highs near 86. Monday, a chance of showers and thunderstorms with temperatures near 87. Some rain into Tuesday, possibly a thunderstorm, highs near 86. Midweek, a chance of showers, highs near 82. 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
0: It's pretty common for composers to put hidden messages into their music, tunes or rhythms that have private meaning for them. They may or may not tell the rest of the world about those hidden messages. And most of the time, you don't have to know about them to enjoy the music. But get out your decoder rings, because I'd like to tell you about a message in the music we're about to hear by German composer Johannes Brahms. In the summer of 1858, Brahms fell in love with a young woman named Agatha. She fell in love with him, too. They made secret vows to marry, they exchanged rings. But then Brahms had a rough concert tour, and he wrote to Agatha. He said, "I love you, I must see you again, but I cannot be bound in chains." Agatha, of course, was terribly upset to hear that he saw marrying her as a kind of prison. She wrote him a bitter letter, returned his ring, and they never saw each other again. Brahms memorialized his love for Agatha by putting her name in his second string sextet. Now, to get the full effect, it's important to know that the musical note we call B, German musicians call H. So if you leave the T out, her name is A-G-A-H-E. A-G-A-H-E. Brahms repeats it 3 times with no change at all, so we know it's important to him. A-G-A-H-E. And underneath, there's a suspended D. So it's A-G-A-D-H-E, spelling as closely as possible with notes, the names of Brahms' beloved. And add to that the notes A-D-E that follow her name, and in effect you have Agatha, adieu. That hidden message comes about 2.5 minutes into this performance, and after that her name goes round and round and around in the music. Here are the Manhattan Chamber Players with selections from the String Sextet No. 2 by Johannes Brahms.

In 1858, Johannes Brahms was in a relationship that ended swiftly. His engagement was called off through a letter in the mail. No face-to-face closure. He was still thinking about that when he wrote his second string sextet 6 years later. And as a way to memorialize his love, Brahms used the letters of notes to spell the name of his ex, A-G-A-T-H-E, Agatha, and bid her farewell. Brahms then wrote to a friend, "Here I have freed myself from my last love." A musical cryptogram buried in the opening movement to the sextet number 2 by Brahms. We heard movements 1, 2, and 4 played by the Manhattan Chamber Players from a concert presented by the Syracuse Friends of Chamber Music. You can hear that concert highlight again on the PT page, where our shows are archived online for 30 days after broadcast as streaming audio. Enjoy all the musical goodies on the PT page at yourclassical.com.

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2: From NPR News in Washington, D.C., this is Weekend Edition. I'm Scott Simon. This hour, Ron Elving on the Week in Politics. Then, Mike Lindell of MyPillow. A Trump ally runs for governor in a state the president has never won. Also, how an Edinburgh critic keeps up with the Fringe Festival. Plus, Willem Dafoe in the new film Late Fame about a rediscovered poet and the dangers of praise.
3: You know, flattery can ruin you. 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
2: And later, Yo-Yo Ma brings musicians together with historians and activists to try to tell America's story. 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
4: Live from NPR News in Washington, I'm Windsor Johnston. President Trump's pick to lead the Department of Justice has been confirmed by the Senate.
5: On this vote, the yeas are 50, the nays are 49. The nomination is confirmed.
4: All Democrats voted against the nomination of Todd Blanche for Attorney General, along with Republicans Susan Collins and Lisa Murkowski. Louisiana Republican Bill Cassidy provided crucial support for Blanche on Friday after raising concerns about his nomination. Blanche previously served as President Trump's personal attorney and the Justice Department's second-ranking official. The Senate has also voted to approve a short-term spending bill to keep the government funded past the end of September. The measure would maintain current funding levels through December 11th. The bill now goes to the House, which is expected to consider it after the August recess. The U.S. Postal Service continues to face major financial challenges. NPR's Hansi Lo Wang reports the self-funded mailing agency is reporting a net loss for the third quarter in a row this fiscal year.
6: Tens of millions of people rely on the U.S. Postal Service to deliver mail and packages at least 6 days a week to just about every address in the country. And in turn, USPS relies on selling stamps and service fees, not tax dollars. But with people sending a lot less mail compared to decades ago, plus inflation and fuel costs, USPS ended its third quarter of the fiscal year with a net loss of $2.5 billion. David Steiner is the Postmaster General.
7: As things stand, the Postal Service is expected to be self-sustaining while, at the same time, fulfilling mandates that are inherently unsustainable and do not cover their costs.
6: USPS, which is a financial supporter of NPR, has paused payments to its worker retirement funds in order to avoid running out of cash. The Postal Service now projects that crisis may come as soon as 2031. Anzi Luong, NPR News.
4: New federal rules for sharing the Colorado River are expected to make big cutbacks to the water supply for cities in Arizona. Alex Hager from member station KJZZ reports the Phoenix and Tucson areas say they can keep taps flowing.
8: Big cuts to Arizona's water supply have been in the works for years, and city utilities have been planning accordingly. Many have spent years diversifying their water supplies to soften the impact of future Colorado River cuts. Some will lean harder on water from underground aquifers or the nearby Salt River, which is managed separately. Cities are prepared to spend billions on projects like a bigger dam to store more water during extra wet years. Some utilities are building equipment that can safely recycle sewage back into drinking water. And a new program is in the works where cities with enough water to sell can find other cities looking to buy it. For NPR News, I'm Alex Hager in Phoenix.
4: You're listening to NPR News from Washington. Spain has imposed border checks on visitors flying from Italy as a diplomatic spat between the two countries continues. NPR

0: Miguel Macias reports the restriction is a rare move within the European Union, where there's freedom of movement.
1: The move comes after Italy's Prime Minister Giorgia Meloni criticized the Spanish government for its handling of a chaotic mass border crossing last week at the Spanish territory of Ceuta in northern Africa. Italy was first to impose border controls on travelers coming from Spain after the events of July 30th. Meloni blamed Spanish Prime Minister Pedro Sanchez and his immigration policies for the tragic events in Ceuta, where over 70,000 people managed to cross a border from Morocco. 82 people died, according to Spanish authorities, most of them drowned. Nearly all of those who crossed into Ceuta have returned to Morocco. Spain is imposing the temporary border checks after demanding that Italy lifts its own to no avail. Miguel Macias, NPR News, Seville, Spain.
0: Authorities in China are closing schools and tourist sites as a powerful typhoon approaches the eastern coast. The storm is expected to make landfall late Sunday with sustained winds of about 100 miles per hour. Forecasters are warning of heavy rain, severe flooding, and possible landslides. Water rationing is underway in Puerto Rico as a severe drought drains reservoirs across the island. More than 180,000 customers are facing 48-hour water shutoff on a rotating schedule. 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
3: A humid start to the weekend in the WVIA listening area with a chance of an afternoon thunderstorm. Highs today near 86. A slight chance of rain tonight with lows around 60. Into Sunday, sunny skies with highs near 86. Monday, a chance of showers and thunderstorms with temperatures near 87. Showers likely Tuesday, maybe a thunderstorm with temperatures near 85. By midweek, a chance of rain, highs near 82. This is WVIA.
4: This is Weekend Edition from NPR News. I'm Scott Simon. Thank you for being with us. Todd Blanche was confirmed as Attorney General of the United States early today after a contentious and at times uncertain Senate confirmation process. All Democrats as well as two Republican senators voted against confirming President Trump's nominee. NPR's Ron Elving joins us. Ron, thanks so much for being with us.
5: Good to be with you, Scott.
4: The final vote was 50-49. Can't get closer to get confirmed. The biggest hurdles were Republican lawmakers. What convinced them?
5: They say they got a written commitment that Blanche would not pursue that $1.8 billion compensation fund that Trump wants for people prosecuted under the Biden administration, including the rioters who stormed the Capitol on January 6, 2021. But the last holdouts who gave in also expressed more general frustration, saying a vote against Blanche would not rein in Trump, or saying anyone Trump appointed to replace Blanche would be just as bad or worse. So not exactly a champagne moment. There were the two Republicans who voted no, Susan Collins of Maine and Lisa Murkowski of Alaska. Blanche is still very much the face of the Epstein files story and other controversies, and all of that will now be front and center through the midterm campaign this fall and for the next 2 years after that.
4: This week we heard of a temporary deal between Iran and Oman. Iran says the deal allows it to control ships entering the Strait of Hormuz, collect fees, and still block vessels linked to the U.S. and Israel. The U.S. has yet to accept or reject the deal. After over 5 months of this conflict, with this as the only deal on the table, does President Trump risk losing credibility even with his supporters?
5: It's more than a risk at this point. Major polls show nearly two-thirds of Americans say the war should not have been started. And when the numbers get that lopsided, you are reaching that Trump voter base. Trump can call all those polls fake, as he does, and he can say his polls are just great without sharing the data. But against the facts on full display, that's just too much of a stretch, even for many Trump backers. You don't build credibility by straining credulity. So even the Pentagon's top general is now reported to be seeking an off-ramp. The U.S. clearly wants to end this war much more than Iran does, because Iran right now is winning control of the Strait of Hormuz, leaving Trump on the horns of a dilemma. He has few options for escalation, and he can't get anywhere without it. So he threatens escalation and hopes the tiny country of Oman can step in and salvage a good deal negotiating for him.
4: In Michigan, the progressive candidate Abdul El Sayed won the Democratic Senate primary by a percentage point over the moderate Haley Stevens. Does this portend a shift in the Democratic Party?
5: It's not a straightforward case of one-off for just this race, and it's not quite a straightforward case of the entire party moving forever. There are clear signals here about the kind of Democrats who vote in primaries. They're moving left, as they have in the past, ready to listen to more radical rhetoric, ready to try more radical policies on taxes and health care. But this Michigan race was also a mismatch in terms of the two candidates, the dynamism. El Sayed is a gifted communicator and clearly the stronger motivator. But he also opens the door to more divisive figures who will alienate elements of the traditional Democratic base, alienating supporters of Israel in particular.
4: On Thursday, President Trump signed two executive orders to limit eligibility for birthright citizenship. The orders narrow the scope of the people he's targeting, but he signs these orders just a few weeks after the Supreme Court struck down his last attempt to get rid of birthright citizenship. Do you think he'll prevail?
5: We can't rule it out. The latest assault on birthright citizenship is much more targeted, testing the edges around the court's earlier decisions, looking for exceptions where Trump and company might get a partial win and save face. We also see Trump trying to reverse his losses on other matters just now. He wants to try again to remove Lisa Cook from the Federal Reserve Board, looking for a way around the high courts telling him he couldn't do that. He is also looking for the Supreme Court to overrule a lower federal appeals court order that blocked construction of his new ballroom, replacing the east wing of the White House. An addition he calls a military site. And the federal appeals court this week said he could not do this without Congress's say-so. So we'll see if the Supreme Court agrees or sides with Trump and the overarching authority of the executive branch.
4: Brian Elvin, thanks so much.
5: Thank you, Scott.
4: President Trump has never won the state of Minnesota, but Mike Lindell of MyPillow fame is running for governor there on a Trump-forward platform and leads some polls. Dana Ferguson from Minnesota Public Radio News saw Mike Lindell at the annual Farm Fest trade show this week, where candidates made their pitch.
6: While other candidates in the barn-like building dressed in jeans and T-shirts, Mike Lindell was in a dark suit and red tie. And he name-dropped his friend in the White House.
7: I have an advantage over everyone up here. I can call up and work with the President of the United States.
6: Lindell is a longtime Trump ally who joined the president in denying the results of the 2020 election, getting sued for defamation by voting machine companies, one case settled, one ongoing. Trump lost Minnesota in his presidential runs. His administration has targeted the state for Medicaid cuts and led the immigration enforcement surge that left two observers dead. So when he gave his powerful endorsement to Lindell for governor, it was a problem for the party establishment that had endorsed someone else at its May convention.
8: It's really not shocking to see that he has bucked the party and their endorsement process by choosing someone that he's got a close personal relationship with.
6: That's Republican political strategist Priya Samsundar.
8: I think it's more surprising that he did not choose a candidate who had an ability to win statewide.
6: The state party chair has raised questions about Lindell's residency. A former party leader resurfaced allegations Lindell physically abused a former girlfriend. Lindell's long denied that and says his residency is in order. He says the party leaders want him to lose.
7: It's a coordinated attack. It started when I got the president's endorsement.
6: Mary Jo Kukochka came to pick up a Lindell yard sign from the campaign's booth.
9: Thank you.
6: She says she's backing Lindell because he has Trump's seal of approval. And
9: he's an honest individual, and he's not your typical politician, promising you all kinds of stuff and not delivering. He's not a polished spokesperson.
6: Back in the pavilion, Lindell's competitors talked about change, like Kendall Qualls, who did get the party convention's endorsement.
10: When I was on active duty as an artillery officer, when the conventional forces couldn't get it done, we brought in the special forces. We brought in something different. This is why we need different leadership in the state today.
6: Candidate Lisa Damith touts her work leading a tied Minnesota House of Representatives as its speaker.
11: Absolutely everything that we passed over the last 2 years had to be bipartisan. We have proven that we can do that here in Minnesota, and as your next governor, my proof is that I can lead this state.
6: Also on stage was the Republicans' likely Democratic opponent in the fall, Senator Amy Klobuchar.
12: We do not need a governor who is a rubber stamp of Donald Trump. We need a governor who is going to put you first, who's going to put Minnesota first.
6: She chastised the Republican candidates for all failing to oppose Trump on tariffs, immigration policies, and the war in Iran. For NPR News, I'm Dana Ferguson in Morgan, Minnesota.
4: This is Europe's summer of heat. All 27 cities Italy's health ministry monitors, including Rome, Naples, Venice, and Bologna, are on red alert this week. People have been advised to avoid sunlight, sweet carbonated drinks, coffee, and alcohol. Imagine trying to avoid sunlight, fizz, wine, and espresso in Italy. The World Meteorological Organization says this was the hottest June ever recorded in Western Europe, and now the heat has returned. Great cities like London, Paris, Madrid, Florence, and Rome that draw tourists to museums, markets, theaters, and restaurants are considered especially open and exposed. Those beautiful cities are sculpted out of brick and stone and connected by monumental asphalt avenues, which absorb the heat and hold on to it at night. Officials in France are just beginning to get hold of the toll of the June heat wave. They count at least 5,700 excess deaths during the swelter that climbed to 111 degrees Fahrenheit in the early part of the summer. Many of those who died were elderly, often alone, in a stifling house or apartment. Germany recorded nearly 100 drownings during the worst of the June heat, many of them young men. Funeral homes have at times run out of space to store and prepare bodies for burial. Zohair Hertelli, a Paris funeral director, told the AP this summer he's had to gently inform grieving families there was no room for their loved ones. Families are suffering, he said. We have no solution to offer them because the funeral homes are full. We are really facing a problem, a big problem. It's hard for me to hear those words and not think of funeral homes in war zones I have covered that have also been full. Scientists say the steady rise of heat caused by climate change may ignite more fires like the ones that swept France and Spain last month and those raging in the U.S., Canada, and across the world. The European Investment Bank and the European Commission released a study this summer that predicts farm losses in the EU will climb in the coming decades, with droughts, heat, and storms damaging crop yields and stressing animals. 2026 has been Europe's summer of heat, until perhaps next summer, and summers to come. Americans, along with the rest of the world, know that feeling too. And you're listening to NPR News.
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2: Humid conditions and a slight chance of rain in the WVIA listening area today with highs near 86 degrees. A slight chance of thunderstorms tonight with lows around 60. Into Sunday, beautiful with highs near 86. Monday, a chance of showers and thunderstorms with temperatures near 87. Some rain into Tuesday, possibly a thunderstorm, highs near 86. Midweek, a chance of showers, highs near 82. This is WVIA.
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4: This is Weekend Edition from NPR News. I'm Scott Simon. Immigrant detention is approaching record high numbers, not seen since January of this year, and private prison companies that work with ICE are reaping profits. NPR immigration correspondent Vanessa Romo joins us. Vanessa, thanks so much for being with us.
5: Hi, Scott.
4: You listened in on the earnings report calls for two large private prison companies. What did you hear?
5: I listened to calls with CoreCivic and Geo Group, and first, they both noted that this period includes the partial government shutdown of DHS, during which time the number of detentions dropped. Obviously, that had an impact on both companies' bottom line, but despite that, they still reported impressive profits. Let's start with the Geo Group. Here's CEO George Zoli talking to investors.
6: Our better-than-expected performance reflects significant revenue growth from the contracts that we entered into throughout 2025.
5: Zoli said that thanks to those contracts, total revenues for the company are up 15% to more than $730 million over the same period last year.
4: Tell us about the other company you heard about, CoreCivic.
5: Patrick Swindle is CoreCivic's president and CEO. He said that the company's total revenue went up by just over 27% for a total of more than $680 million. He said that they were able to exceed expectations by lowering operating costs, meaning that the business of detaining people is becoming cheaper.
4: And the profits grow larger. Now, does all that revenue come from holding people in detention?
5: No. In fact, both companies are finding different ways to become a sort of one-stop shop for all things related to holding people in detention, and even once they're out. So Geo Group noted that their ankle monitoring sales are up and will likely increase further now that TPS, that's temporary protected status for Haitian immigrants, has ended. And our member station WVXU in Ohio previously reported on seeing Haitian migrants fitted with ankle monitors as they left meetings with ICE officials. Geo Group also said that they drew more money from transportation and flight contracts with the government, which went up as more people are being deported. Meanwhile, CoreCivic said it benefited this quarter from its purchase of Clinical Solutions Pharmacy, which is a mail order medications company for correctional facilities. But actually, Swindle started off the call touting the recent sale of four of their facilities to DHS.
7: We estimate our net proceeds from these four sales to be approximately $1.6 billion. At an average price per bed of $307,000.
5: Plus, Swindle added, CoreCivic will continue to get paid for operating those detention centers. So even though those sales won't be reflected until next quarter, they are part of a larger strategy to meet President Trump's goal of having 100,000 people in detention at once. And during the call with Geo Group, Zoli said that they're in talks to do the same.
4: Now, Vanessa, NPR has reported that Geo Group has government ties that run deep. What are those connections?
5: Well, they start at the top of ICE. The acting director, David Venturella, is a former executive at Geo Group. But in a recent letter, he told lawmakers that he's divested his Geo Group stock. Then there's Trump's border czar, Tom Homan, who was also a paid consultant for GEO Group before joining the government. And former Attorney General Pam Bondi also lobbied for GEO Group before she was appointed. Then there's the president's ties to both GEO Group and CoreCivic. There was an analysis of Trump's most recent financial disclosures by the Citizens for Responsibility and Ethics in Washington last month, and they found that the president's brokers have made 29 trades of private prison stocks since he returned to office.
4: And there's Vanessa Romo. Thanks so much.
5: Thank you.
4: Child care costs are soaring across the country in places where the cost of living is high, like Oregon, and in more affordable places like Oklahoma, where state data shows the cost of infant care has gone up more than a third since 2022. As State Impact Oklahoma's Beth Wallace reports, that cost is putting working parents in a tight spot.
8: Brown bear, what do you see? I see a
9: spooky buddy.
10: In Bethany, Oklahoma, Jennifer Williams reads and plays with her sons, Skylar and SJ. Skylar is 2, SJ is 4.
8: What is it?
9: A house.
10: She says she thought she'd be a full-time working mom, but then Skylar came along well before SJ was old enough for public pre-K, and she and her husband couldn't afford to send 2 kids to daycare at once. So Williams left her school counseling job to stay home. She works a couple days a week at a child care program. She says it was a difficult call to make, but it was the right one for her family.
8: I guess now I can't imagine anything different, but it is hard to know that the choice is kind of made for me because of finances.
10: Oklahoma is the 4th most affordable state to live in, according to U.S. News and World Report. But the cost of child care, and especially infant care, which is more expensive, have skyrocketed. And Oklahoma's not alone. From 2022 to 2025, the national average price of child care shot up more than 20%. Infant care saw similar increases. That's according to Child Care Aware of America, a nonprofit advocacy network. In Louisiana, the next most affordable state to live in, infant care increased by 30%. In Washington, one of the least affordable states, infant costs soared by 41%.
11: We saw a big jump in child care prices a couple years ago.
10: That's Ann Hedgepeth, former Senior Vice President of Policy and Research at Child Care Aware of America. She says there's no single reason prices have gone up, but one factor was states delaying market rate surveys during the pandemic.
11: Those surveys are conducted on a fairly regular basis by state lead child care agencies, and they do go in to setting the subsidy rates.
10: States often subsidize child care for low-income families by sending money directly to providers. The size of that subsidy can make a big difference for providers' balance sheets. Over the past few years, as inflation drove up prices, some states didn't increase their payments to match. To fill in the gaps, families had to shell out more money, and child care providers had to make cuts.
12: Providing high-quality child care is expensive.
10: Rachel Proper is the president of Child Care Incorporated. It's a network of 7 child care centers in Oklahoma that serve mostly low-income families.
12: We really try to cater to that group of parents, and we try to do a good job and provide them high-quality care to the kids that we feel need it the most.
10: They currently charge an average of $975 a month per child before any subsidies. Proper's daycares got a boost from the state during the pandemic, but that boost ended. At the same time, her daycares were paying more for things like insurance and lunches. She says her centers have seen an 18% drop in their bottom line. To make the numbers work, they've cut employee benefits, trimmed back on business hours, and even stopped providing baby wipes.
12: We had to cut quality measures and really kind of get down to doing basic child care as opposed to really doing those things that are exceptional and bring magic to our classrooms.
10: These challenges come as the Trump administration has rolled back a Biden-era policy that aimed to cap how much low-income families had to pay for daycare. In the meantime, states are experimenting with their own fixes. North Carolina and Michigan have implemented a model where the state, employers, and families all share the cost of childcare. Oklahoma recently started a pilot program to expand access to subsidies for daycare employees. But New Mexico is the only state so far to offer free childcare to everyone. For NPR News, I'm Beth Wallace in Tulsa.
4: What goes up must come down. 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
13: We're not going to go back to the Stone Age, but we'll probably go back to the 50s.
4: 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The Edinburgh Fringe Festival begins this weekend, of course, in Scotland, and this year's program features more than 3,500 shows, comedy, dance, drag, circus, cabaret, and more for around 50,000 performances over the next 3 weeks. How do critics begin to cover it? We welcome Kate Kopstick, who's been a comedy critic for the local newspaper, The Scotsman, for more than 25 years. She joins us from Edinburgh. Thanks so much for being with us.
14: Oh, it's an absolute pleasure. It gets me off the streets, Scott.
4: Well, good. Glad we could be a part of that. How do you decide what to see, what to review?
14: Well, as soon as the Fringe brochure, which this year is the size of a house brick, comes out, what I do is I just go through it all. You make a first pass and you kind of tick off things that sound interesting on the basis, and call me judgmental, but I am a critic, that if a performer can't write a 50-word bit of blurb to entice you to see his or her or their show, then they're not really that much more likely to be able to write a good show.
4: You see, I'm told, 3 or 4 performances daily?
14: Yes, about 4, because I do think it is only fair to see as many as possible. And I personally try to see as many shows in free venues, in pay-what-you-want venues, performers who are really treating this like a fringe and not an industry showcase.
4: Of course, I have to ask. So many names became famed coming out of the Edinburgh Festival. I mean, in no particular order, Phoebe Waller-Bridge, Robin Williams, John Cleese, Stephen Fry, Rowan Atkinson. Who or what do you remember seeing that especially stays with you over the years?
14: Probably I'm not the best person to ask, because the shows I remember are not necessarily performers who ended up with massive television acclaim. I mean, I love shows by comics who are unapologetically themselves. And that's becoming harder and harder to find, because so many comics come here to become famous. There used to be a truism that was, you came to Edinburgh to get drunk, to get laid, and to get famous. And now...
4: Oh, my.
14: And if you could manage all three, then you were on a winner.
4: Over the years, has Edinburgh gone from being a fringe festival to a launching pad?
14: It's worse than that. So much worse than that, Scott. It's gone from a fringe festival through a launching pad to it's just an industry fair. Mm-hmm. And, you know, when it started, the big thing they went on about was open access. And now the sheer cost involved It is frightening. And the only places that are still truly old school fringe are the free fringes and the free festivals.
4: What are you going to see this weekend, do you think? Can you tell us?
14: Well, I've just seen a comic called Simon Munnery. Genius. Mm. Extremely strange, but genius. And because I don't go to any of the expensive shows, I don't see any of the big names. And I'm very happy that way. But I think that no one that the wider world would have heard of, but maybe by the time I've seen them, been wildly impressed and written a glowing, many-starred review, the wider world will hear about them.
4: Kate Kopstick, comedy critic for The Scotsman, thank you so much for being with us.
14: Pleasure.

0: And you're listening to Weekend Edition from NPR News. In Spokane, at least 60,000 people have been evacuated as several fires continue to threaten homes. But animals have also had to leave, including some of the many horses that live on the rural-urban border of the city. Northwest Public Broadcasting senior correspondent Anna King went out to hear how they were doing.
1: Bubbles is a handsome, tall, black-brown horse. And as you can hear, he's upset. Horses often talk to each other when they're distressed or confused. Bubbles has been a bit off his feed and water since he and his owners were evacuated from the Autumn Lane fire in the north part of Spokane. He's not used to being stalled. Here at the Spokane County Fair and Expo Center, dozens of horses, a donkey, and even an emu are taking reprieve from the fire. Nearby, there's a whole other building for dogs and other smaller animals.
2: I definitely knew that Bubbles would get on a trailer, no problem. He's a good boy.
1: That's Lou Hill. She's 46. She lives in West Spokane and works for a nonprofit in town. She boards Bubbles and her other horse up north where there are many boarding and training facilities, right where several fires burned through. Hill says she had to trust that the ranch owners would get her horses trailered out. In emergencies, people write phone numbers on horses' coats in case the horses get lost or separated from their owners. Horses don't have dog tags.
2: The idea of letting my horse go and then hoping that I find them again is probably the most devastating feeling you can imagine.
1: She says she has a close relationship with her horses.
2: You can feel that they're scared too, and they know something's coming. They have just as much urgency to be safe.
1: The people here are stressed too. Many of them have had to evacuate their homes and don't know when they'll return. Several were helping to clean stalls. 12-year-old Justin sweeps up an empty stall. His mom is a volunteer here. He has a toothy grin and a curly blonde mop of hair. His grandmother and grandfather's home burned up in the old trails fire. And Justin's mother asked that we not use his last name because the family fears looters might target their destroyed property.
3: By the time they got the level 3 evacuation, ashes were falling on their car. So luckily they got both their cars and everything important and they got out safely.
1: His own family had to evacuate the Fairview fire. He managed to save his baseball, football, and basketball cards.
3: Yeah, it was pretty scary.
4: What do you remember about all that when, like, you had to leave? What did your mama say?
3: She just said, pack whatever you could, what's important to you, stuff that can't be replaced. And so I just grabbed everything that was important. And within 15 minutes, a police showed up and said, you gotta go. So we left.
1: Justin is sad and a bit stressed, just like pretty much everyone around him. But many say working with the livestock, cleaning stalls, and filling water buckets makes them feel like they can do something. It helps. For NPR News, I'm Anna King in Spokane, Washington.

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6: I'm Windsor Johnston with these headlines. Todd Blanche has narrowly won Senate confirmation to lead the Justice Department. In an all-night session, all Democrats voted against his nomination. They were joined by two Republicans. Blanche previously served as President Trump's personal attorney and acting attorney general. Water rationing is underway in Puerto Rico as a severe drought drains reservoirs across the island. More than 180,000 customers are facing 48-hour water shutoffs on a rotating schedule. Wildfires are now burning across Serbia following weeks of destructive fires in France and Spain. One blaze is threatening a nature reserve about 40 miles from Belgrade. I'm Windsor Johnston, NPR News in Washington.

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1: This is Weekend Edition from NPR News. I'm Scott Simon.
2: Coming up on NPR, Lewis Kalb.
1: That's Lewis Kalb of Medford Lakes, New Jersey.
2: I'm known as the voice of Medford Lakes because every event in town I'm at, announcing it.
1: Kalb, who is 73, is a substitute teacher and volunteer broadcaster of pretty much anything.
2: Whether it be rec basketball, middle school basketball, the canoe carnival, the 5K runs.
1: And now I can add Major League Baseball to that list. The longtime Philadelphia Phillies fan placed a bid to win the opportunity of a lifetime to do the play-by-play of the third inning of the Phillies game against the Washington Nationals Wednesday for 94 WIP Radio.
3: So here we go. Painter with the first pitch to Ortiz. It's in there for strike one call. Phils with two in the bottom of the second to take the lead.
1: And, well, you can hear, he did great.
3: As we start the top of the third now, Painter delivers. It's bounced foul.
2: When you have something that's a lifelong dream and you get one shot at it, one inning, really, make the best of it.
1: Kalb says he's been preparing for the chance for years by essentially calling an imaginary game as he drove his car.
2: Some people like to sing in the shower. Well, I don't have a good singing voice, but I might drive down the road and go, here is Bryce Harper. And the pitch, swung on, long drive to right. That one is gone.
1: Kalb got to call one Bryce Harper at bat on Wednesday night. And a single, sadly. No runs in the third inning.
2: And I like the way the inning concluded because it was with a strikeout. And I said something like, got him, strike three, and that's it. The inning is over. And so, you know, we got to the break and it went pretty well.
1: Well, more for Lewis Kalb than the Phillies, who didn't fare well and lost to the Nationals 10-4. Kalb has gotten a lot of acclaim on social media, but says his head will not be turned to larger markets.
2: All of this fame and publicity, anybody would appreciate it, but what I love most about it is when I go do a game now, that's going to be Mr. Kalb, the Phillies announcer in the broadcast booth, who's doing my game. It's just going to have more meaning. It's going to be more special for all the great kids in our wonderful town.
1: Mr. Lewis Kalb, the voice of Medford Lakes, New Jersey, and, you know, once a big league broadcaster. Ed Saxberger sorts mail at a New York post office and trudges between work, his apartment, and a bar where everybody knows his name without drawing much notice. Till one night, a young man waits for him.
4: You're Ed Saxberger.
5: What is this about?
4: My name is Wilson Myers. Myers, everyone calls me.
5: Okay.
4: Stopped writing poetry?
5: Years ago. I work at the post office for years now. So?
4: A man of letters.
5: I guess you could say that.
1: Late fame. There's a new film starring Willem Dafoe as the poet, who may have been overlooked by time. Greta Lee and Edmund Donovan. It's directed by Kent Jones, and Willem Dafoe joins us from our studios in New York. Thanks so much for being with us.
5: My pleasure.
1: Help us understand Ed Saxberger. He's not unhappy when we meet him, but what does it do to have a young person track him down about poems he wrote back in the day?
5: Yeah, I think that's a part of his life that he's left behind. Things change. People change. Cities change. And when he was young, he was a particular person that pursued this love for poetry. And then I think he found it difficult to sustain himself. And he took a job in the post office and then kind of recalibrated his life socially and all that. And this young poet invites him to hang out with a group of poets that admire him a great deal. And he slowly gets seduced and flattered into hanging out with them and kind of enjoys their energy and their ambitions. And he starts to reconsider going back to writing poetry again.
1: Yeah. And tell us about this group that call themselves the Enthusiasm Society.
5: Yes, and they're a bunch of well-educated young men, and they also have one female participant who's not really an official member, but she's hanging out, and she's an actress. That's played by Greta Lee. She's kind of important in the story because she is not exactly like them. She's an actress that is having a hard time sustaining herself and is at that point where she has to figure out what to do. And she pushes and pushes and pushes and has a different strategy than Ed did. The boys are all ambitious. They have a great nostalgia for another time, for a kind of classicism. They poo-poo the people around them that are on their devices all the time. And they embrace Ed and say he's their North Star.
1: The story is adapted from an unpublished 1895 novella by Arthur Schnitzler.
5: Yes, and a friend of mine, a New York writer and performer by the name of Danny Zippy, gave me this novella and said, you should see this. I think this is a movie for you. And I read it, and I liked it very much, and I was kind of toying with the idea of reaching out to see who had the rights. Little did I know there was already a script in Killer Films. I was planning to make this film with Kent Jones. And then the really kinky part is I ran into Kent Jones, who I know basically through the New York Film Festival. And we sat next to each other and we talked the whole flight, catching up on things. But we never talked about Schnitzler or this novella. Mm-hmm. And then 2 days later, he calls me up and asks me to do the role. I think it's called Kismet.
1: I'm flabbergasted by that. You came to New York yourself in the 70s, didn't you?
5: Yes, I did. I did. And so I had skin in this game a little bit because there was a lot I related to, even though it's not my story. We're imagining and hearkening back to that time. So it was personal.
1: Was it a place, as Sachsberger recalls, like living on the moon, everyone was young, an artist, and poor?
5: A little bit. I'm very careful because I didn't want to get too nostalgic about that time. But the truth is, you know, I was a middle-class kid from the Midwest, and I came to New York to have an adventure. I wasn't interested in career. I wasn't interested in fame because the truth is that what I was interested in didn't have a career path. I was working in kind of avant-garde theater, but around me was a lot of energy and a lot of people like me who weren't trained in performing arts or in visual arts, but they were doing it.
1: What's it like for Sachsberger to pick up the pen again?
5: Probably torturous because he's out of practice and he's not connected to it. He doesn't have the same kind of support. And you know, it's a horrible thing for these people to tell you that it's flattering, but it's a horrible thing. You know, flattery can ruin you. Flattery can make you believe you are who other people say you are rather than who you are. He's just out of practice. He's out of touch with putting these feelings onto paper and playing with words or whatever poetry is. And I think he doesn't know whether it's a natural evolution that he's gone away from it, or whether it's a kind of surrender to a different life.
1: Gloria exclaims to Ed Sachsberger at one point, I'm an artist and I belong to no one, just my art. And I wonder, as an artist yourself, an actor, what do you think about that?
5: I don't, you know, I try to leave myself out of it. What I do, obviously, it comes from myself because I use my body, I use my mind, I use my heart doing what I do. But I always feel like I'm most comfortable, and I've said this before, but it's really true, when I disappear into the action. So who I belong to, I don't care. What I belong to is to find my place in the order of things, and that's where real freedom is. And you can say that on a grand scale, but you can also say that in any context of a collaborative art form. You've got to find your place in that work, in that collaboration, and you've got to find the space where you can contribute something. And if you can do that without being totally egoistic or self-serving, it can be a real liberation.
1: May I ask, are there young aspiring actors who approach you and ask for advice?
5: Of course. I mean, I shouldn't say of course. But yes, in fact, in this movie, these young actors that are in the Enthusiasm Society are fantastic. They're really good. They were really well cast, and I really enjoyed working with them. And that's not just polite showbiz talk. I really like these guys. And they were sort of beginning. So we had this kind of meta thing going on, this mirror of, we shot in winter in New York City and partly in New Jersey, and it was cold. And this wasn't a big production, so we didn't have trailers. So we'd often have to huddle between takes, you know, in little holding areas. And so we were hanging out and eating together and all that sort of thing. And with time, after they got over initial nerves, they would start to ask me, oh, what was it like on this movie? What was so-and-so like? How do you do this, you know? So they were kind of, it was kind of an echo of what was happening in the movie. It was pretty crazy, but I enjoyed it. And also, I felt the seduction of that kind of attention and that kind of need to hear and treat you like an elder, which, as I go about this, I think it's always useful to say that it's strange for me because I was always, in fact, I used this line.
1: This line's in the, yeah.
5: In the movie, I was always the youngest in every group. And then one day, all of a sudden, I looked around and I was the oldest one.
1: Willem Dafoe stars in the new film, Late Fame, in theaters now. And thank you so much for being with us.
5: My pleasure.
1: And the civil rights era on folk and rock music have been associated with social movements. Classical music, not so much. Cello superstar Yo-Yo Ma wants to change that at the Tanglewood Music Festival, and tonight he wraps up a week of performances and public conversations to reflect on the country's past and future. Karen Brown of New England Public Media checked out the event in the Berkshires in western Massachusetts.
6: When I first met Yo-Yo Ma, he was warm and self-deprecating. Here's how he introduced himself when we talked on the sprawling grounds of Tanglewood, the classical music venue in the Berkshires.
7: My name is Yo-Yo Ma. I'm an aging cellist.
6: Never mind, he's probably the world's best-known cellist, famous since he was 7 when he played for President John F. Kennedy. More recently, he founded the Silk Road Ensemble, a global musical collaboration. So when Yo-Yo Ma, now 70, takes on a project, people listen. For his latest, based at Tanglewood, Ma curated a week of concerts, public conversations, and community events to reflect on the American experiment. It's called We the People.
7: Obviously, we're going through the 250th celebration, but also at a time when I think, in many ways, we, the people, we, the species, are at an inflection point. Where are we going?
6: Hopefully, he says, somewhere that celebrates diverse voices, including immigrants, indigenous people, and youth. Throughout the week, Ma weaved his own performances with the Boston Symphony Orchestra, together with high school marching bands and Native American storytellers. He booked a Latino block party in the theater pavilion and a square dance on the lawn.
8: Make an arch, couple number one, you make an arch, couple number two.
6: One evening, he introduced a student performance of Beethoven's Pastoral Symphony, played without a conductor.
9: Their experiment is to agree on how to play and feel together without a single leader, an example of musical democracy.
6: When putting together the program, Ma says he looked for collaborators with a hopeful message, using the lens of a grandfather.
7: You can't be cynical with your grandchildren. You have to have hope. You know, my youngest granddaughter is 2 years old. Who can actually help us think about a world she would want to live in?
6: His picks included folk singer James Taylor, political historian Heather Cox Richardson, and Alabama civil rights lawyer Brian Stevenson, who founded several memorials to the legacy of slavery.
10: I think music has always been an important part of the struggle to create a more just America. Without the spirituals, many of the 10 million black people who were enslaved in this country would not have been able to cope with the constant terror, violence, and assault.
6: But over the past century of injustices, Stevenson says many musicians, especially in classical music, have looked the other way.
10: Yo-Yo Ma stands, I think, on the opposite side of that tradition. He is a musician that refuses to be silent in the face of the kind of horrors we've seen throughout history. And I think that's an important model for other musicians and for other artists and people who love music and art.
6: Composer Allison Loggins Hull, whose work was performed at the event, says she's grateful classical music institutions like Tanglewood are starting to take that kind of risk.
11: I can say that there has been a significant change, much more willingness to have these type of discussions that maybe aren't directly about music or the tradition, but more about the responsibility of just being a citizen.
6: Ma insists that We the People is not political, and neither is he. Diversity, he says, speaks for itself.
7: So it's not like I don't have a political agenda. I'm actually for the good of people. And instead of protesting, I just like to join things together. And, you know, why shouldn't we be one community?
6: The next day, he put on sneakers and a polo shirt to play cello on the street as part of a local busking festival. For NPR News, I'm Karen Brown in Western Massachusetts.
1: 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I'm Scott Simon.
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1: From NPR News in Washington, D.C., this is Weekend Edition. I'm Scott Simon. This hour, Harvard professor Lawrence Lessig on why his group Equal Citizens wants a cap on super PAC donations. 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The surge in storefronts offering services, not goods. And J-Lo. She has new music and talks to us about the struggles of being staggeringly famous.
2: I've admittedly made some mistakes being maybe too open about certain things because I've never felt like I had anything to hide. And so I've learned to be a little bit, have a few more boundaries.
1: Jennifer Lopez this hour. But first, our newscast. Today is Saturday, August 8, 2026.
3: Live from NPR News in Washington, I'm Windsor Johnston. The Senate has narrowly confirmed Todd Blanche to serve as the next Attorney General of the United States. The upper chamber voted on his nomination early this morning. All Democrats voted against it, along with two Republicans. NPR's Ron Elving reports Blanche received enough votes after weeks of opposition from both parties.
4: They say they got a written commitment that Blanche would not pursue that $1.8 billion compensation fund that Trump wants for people prosecuted under the Biden administration, including the rioters who stormed the Capitol on January 6, 2021. But the last holdouts who gave in also expressed more general frustration, saying a vote against Blanche would not rein in Trump, or saying anyone Trump appointed to replace Blanche would be just as bad or worse.
3: That's NPR's Ron Elving reporting. The stock market soared this week, even as the job market showed signs of weakness. NPR's Scott Horsley reports investors shrugged off news that U.S. employers cut more than 20,000 jobs last month.
5: Investors focused their attention on strong corporate earnings reports and renewed hopes that a diplomatic deal can be reached to end the war with Iran. Retail gasoline prices have been falling in recent days, although they're still more than a dollar a gallon higher than they were when the war began. Higher energy prices have been a drag on the economy, causing restaurants and retailers to cut jobs last month. Revised figures also show hiring in May and June was weaker than had been reported. Investors hope the lackluster jobs report will make the Federal Reserve less likely to raise interest rates next month. For the week, the Dow rose 3%, the S&P 500 index climbed more than 3.5%, and the tech-heavy NASDAQ jumped more than 5%. Scott Horsley, NPR News, Washington.
3: Many parts of Europe are bracing for another heat wave. Vicky Barker reports Europeans have been suffering through a record-breaking hot summer.
6: Heat health alerts have already taken effect in much of the UK, where London is about to experience its fifth heat wave of the season. All of Italy's major cities are under the highest level of heat alert, and record heat's been reported in neighboring Austria. Several European countries have been experiencing temperatures above 104 Fahrenheit, prompting health warnings for millions of elderly or otherwise medically vulnerable people. Climatologists say Europe, which lacks widespread air conditioning, is warming twice as fast as the rest of the world, severely testing public health systems, power generation, transportation networks, and tourism infrastructure. For NPR News, I'm Vicky Barker in London.
3: You're listening to NPR News from Washington. Dangerous heat is gripping much of the country, with 73 million Americans under heat alerts. The National Weather Service says the most intense conditions are building across many parts of the Southwest. Temperatures could climb well into the triple digits in some areas. A study on pumas in Washington state shows the large cats, also called cougars and mountain lions, may make roadways safer for drivers. NPR's Burley McCoy reports.
7: Researchers combined data from more than 500 wildlife cameras around the Olympic Peninsula. They also looked at the number of vehicle-wildlife collisions and found where pumas were most active, there were 76% fewer vehicle collisions with deer compared

0: compared to areas with the least amount of puma activity. Justin Sirachi at Conservation Science Partners says the pumas are likely changing deer behavior.
1: They're actually spending less of their time near roads.
0: Which he thinks is so deer can avoid the open space that roads provide, which are ideal hunting grounds for ambush predators like pumas. Sirachi says these results could add to conversations around allowing pumas to naturally recolonize areas where they're currently popping up in the Midwest, or even reintroduction. The results appear in the journal Current Biology. Burleigh McCoy, NPR News.
2: Wildfires near Spokane, Washington have burned more than 8,000 acres. At least 700 buildings have been destroyed and roughly 64,000 people have been forced to evacuate, with many still unable to return home. I'm Windsor Johnston, and you're listening to NPR News from Washington.
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4: A humid start to the weekend in the WVIA listening area with a chance of an afternoon thunderstorm. Highs today near 86. A slight chance of rain tonight with lows around 60. Into Sunday, sunny skies with highs near 86. Monday, a chance of showers and thunderstorms with temperatures near 87. Showers likely Tuesday, maybe a thunderstorm with temperatures near 85. By midweek, a chance of rain, highs near 82. This is WVIA.
5: This is Weekend Edition from NPR News. I'm Scott Simon. Thank you for being with us. Early today, the Senate confirmed President Trump's nominee for U.S. Attorney General, Todd Blanche, squeaked out a victory in a Republican-led Senate that raised questions about placing Trump's former personal lawyer in charge of the Justice Department. Todd Blanche was approved 50-49. The narrowest margin, NPR congressional correspondent Claudia Grisales joins us. Claudia, thanks for being with us.
6: Good morning, Scott.
5: This confirmation consumed the Senate for weeks. Why?
6: Mm-hmm. Right. A week ago, it wasn't even clear if he had the votes to win confirmation. And much of the concerns came down to a conflict of interest. That is Blanche's role in stalling Trump's demands. And that includes a controversial settlement this year under his administration between Trump and the Internal Revenue Service that created a $1.8 billion fund that was on track to benefit Trump's allies. And Blanche rescinded the plan in writing. But that and more was part of the reasoning that he lost support from two key Republicans, Susan Collins of Maine, Lisa Murkowski of Alaska, who expressed concerns about the future of the agency with little restraint to Trump's demands. And with the Senate operating under tight margins, all eyes were then on the final swing vote. That's Bill Cassidy from Louisiana. He ultimately said he'd vote for Blanche and help get him over the finish line by that one vote.
5: And what won Senator Cassidy's support?
6: Well, he admitted he, too, had concerns over Blanche's role in things like that anti-weaponization fund. Here's Cassidy on the Senate floor.
7: Mr. Blanche is not perfect, and he will tell you this. But the choice is not between perfection and Mr. Blanche. It is between Mr. Blanche and another acting attorney general who may not run the department effectively under President Trump.
6: So he argued Blanche would actually have more leverage to push against the president if he was confirmed to the role.
5: Senate's now in an extended August recess, but had a long to-do list to get there before wrapping up their session early this morning. What else did they do?
6: Well, one big thing, they approved a Russia sanctions bill with broad bipartisan support in a vote of 87-11. That's not a common occurrence in Congress these days. It was at least a year in the making. It was named for the late GOP Senator Lindsey Graham, who's really the architect on this legislation, all the way up until his death last month. The bill is designed to really squeeze the Russian economy. One way it does that is by letting President Trump put tariffs on countries that buy Russian oil and natural gas. The bill's supporters saw it as a tribute to Graham, and his death added momentum to get it done. His sister, Darlene Graham, spoke right before the vote. She was appointed to serve the remainder of his term.
8: My late brother, Lindsey, was a foreign policy and national security expert. He was also a peacemaker who was determined to bring an end to the conflict in Ukraine.
5: And, Claudia, when should the bill reach President Trump's desk?
6: Well, first, it needs to go to the House, which is currently on their August recess. But Speaker Mike Johnson has signaled support for the bill. However, we should note that some Democrats have raised concerns about giving Trump more power to put tariffs on other countries.
5: So with both chambers now on August recess, what's next?
6: Well, a lot of campaigning. This is one of the last chances for both parties to make their cases before the midterms. So that's why this final Senate session was so critical. For example, the Senate this morning also approved a stopgap funding measure to keep the government's lights on past the November elections. But Republicans in particular have a tough case to make to voters in the midst of the Iran war and economic fallout from that. President Trump had insisted that they could also approve the so-called Save America Act. This is a voting overhaul bill. But this morning, a vote on this measure limited to voter ID failed. So this is a fight that might continue even after today.
5: NPR's Claudia Grisales, thanks so much.
6: Thank you.
5: Outside spending can create an advantage in elections, but not always. There was a lot of outside spending in Michigan's Democratic Senate primary this week, funds that came from an interest group or sometimes undisclosed sources, not a candidate's official campaign coffers, but the candidate with the most funds did not win. Concern about outside funds is behind a 2024 law in Maine that caps donations to independent expenditures, or super PACs as they're called, at $5,000. That law is now being challenged in a federal appeals court. Lawrence Lessig is a professor of law and leadership at Harvard Law School. He clerked for Justice Antonin Scalia in the early 1990s and helped push Maine's law to limit donations to super PACs. He joins us now. Thanks so much for being with us.
9: Thanks for having me.
5: Is outside funding as big a problem as some fear?
9: Absolutely. It's bigger. I don't think people really understand exactly how consequential it is. And cases like what we saw in Michigan and actually New York's mayoral election seem like counterexamples, but I actually think it's the same point because both of those candidates made outside spending the issue. They were targeting the fact that their opponent was supported by outside money, and it's just triggered Americans because so many of us are outraged by the rise in this outside spending.
5: What about the argument that, for example, Maine's law rubs up against the U.S. Supreme Court Citizens United decision, which said political donations amount to free speech and can't be curtailed?
9: Yeah, you know, I think Citizens United is one of the most misunderstood opinions in the history of the Supreme Court. The only reason the Supreme Court has given for limiting the size of political speech is if there's a risk of corruption. And if you're not dealing with the candidate, if you're not coordinating with the candidate, the Supreme Court ruled in Buckley 50 years ago and also in Citizens United, there's no risk of corruption. This case does not disagree with that holding at all. So the question in this case is not whether you can spend unlimited amounts of money or whatever money you have. Of course you can. The Supreme Court's affirmed that twice. The question here is whether you can limit the size of contributions to the committees that make those expenditures. What we're saying is under the logic of Citizens United, Maine and the United States and any other state has the right to limit the size of contributions because we've obviously seen those contributions tied to corruption.
5: How so? That's going to sound naive, but how so?
9: Think about, for example, Senator Robert Menendez, who in 2015 was charged with corruption, charged with bribery. And the allegation was some rich guy came to him and said, I'll give your super PAC a bunch of money if you will do some favors for me. Now, the jury eventually acquitted him, but what's important about that story is the pattern that the government alleged. And the pattern was there's a quid pro quo involving a contribution to a super PAC. Now, that was exactly what the D.C. Circuit, in the case that created super PACs, said wasn't possible, said couldn't happen, said there was no risk of corruption with a contribution to a political action committee.
5: I wonder, Professor Lessig, what is all this debate about super PACs and dark money and donations have to tell us about the state of our democracy these days?
9: Yeah, I think it says a lot. The Brennan Center last month released an extraordinary study of Americans' attitudes about corruption. They found on a number of dimensions, more than 90% of Americans agree that this political system has become corrupted. New York Times in March reported that in 2010, the year super PACs were launched, 0.3% of outside spending came from billionaires. In 2024, 19% of outside spending came from billionaires, a 63-fold increase in those 14 years. And this is because this system basically begs the billionaires to come forward and leverage their power through the super PAC to get whatever political result that they want.
5: To come back to your original point, have we reached the stage where a candidate who accepts or raises money that way creates a counterargument against themselves in the middle of an election?
9: I hope so. The thing Mayor Mamdani could do is, because New York City has a kind of public funding system, he could raise the money he needed to run his campaign through the matching fund system that New York gives. Like for every dollar, up to $175, the city will match that 8-to-1. So he could run a campaign where he said, I'm going to raise money from small donations, and that's all I'm going to need to be able to compete. And I can turn around and I can point to Governor Cuomo's campaign. I can say he's depending on the billionaires' money, the AIPAC money, the money coming from the crypto super PACs, all of these super PACs. And because people are so tuned to this issue, that became an enormously powerful message. And that's the same thing in El-Said's campaign in Michigan. And it triggered voters in that state. And I think the important thing to remember is it doesn't trigger just people on the left. I gathered signatures for this initiative on Election Day in 2023, the main initiative. First guy to come up to me said, I'm here gathering signatures to get Donald Trump on the ballot. What are you here for? So I showed him the initiative, the anti-super PAC initiative. And he read it and he said, hell yeah. And he signed it and he said, I'm going to get everybody who signs my petition to sign your initiative too. And that's what he did for the couple hours he was there, because it's not a left-right issue. It's like Americans look at this political system and they say, this is corrupt. And so if you've got candidates who are credibly saying, I'm not buying into that system, I'm not going to accept their money, I'm going to call on my opponent to say the same, then people have a reason to begin to believe that they're going to be legislating, they're going to be representing the people, not the super PACs.
5: Lawrence Lessig, Harvard Law professor and founder of Equal Citizens, thanks so much for being with us.
9: Thank you.

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1: As a storyteller and educating artist, I'm often asked by parents and teachers alike what television programs I can recommend for young children. 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The programs I recommend include Sesame Street, Arthur, Dinosaur Train, Eleanor Wonders Why, and Mr. Rogers' Neighborhood. 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I'm Fiona Powell, former WVIA radio producer, former on-air host for the Susquehanna Valley. 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
6: Humid conditions and a slight chance of rain in the WVIA listening area today with highs near 86 degrees. A slight chance of thunderstorms tonight with lows around 60. Into Sunday, beautiful with highs near 86. Monday, a chance of showers and thunderstorms with temperatures near 87. Some rain into Tuesday, possibly a thunderstorm, highs near 86. Midweek, a chance of showers, highs near 82. This is WVIA.
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0: This is Weekend Edition from NPR News. I'm Scott Simon. America's downtowns are changing. Storefronts that used to showcase clothes or gifts are now giving way to gyms, spas, and salons. In fact, last year, more retail space went to shops offering services rather than things. For the very first time, NPR's Lena Seljuk explains.
8: Consider the town of Ridgewood, New Jersey. It's small. You can reach almost anywhere in 5-10 minutes driving. Technically, it's a commuter suburb of New York with a busy train station and a downtown like a postcard.
9: This is East Ridgewood Avenue. That's Oak Street. That's Chestnut, named after trees.
8: Joan Groom runs the local Chamber of Commerce.
9: Ridgewood has always been known as the place to go shopping. Lots of little tiny stores. Now, over here where it says Bear Burger, that was Woolworth's.
8: A legendary department store that sprawled across the country a century ago. It used pneumatic tubes to send money to the back room.
9: And when you paid, gave them the little money, had a little canister, and the little canister would go
8: pushed by air pressure in the tube. A lot has changed since then. Groom moved to Ridgewood in 1968 to start a ski shop. She watched a wave of big box chains, then a wave of banks took over. The local shops like hers strived, survived, went under, new ones opened. Then in the past few years, a new shift came to this downtown. So dramatic, it's almost funny.
9: We have 11 barbershops.
8: No.
9: In town.
8: No. 11 barber shops, dozens of coffee shops, over 100 restaurants, med spas, a stretching studio, Pilates.
10: And it seems like there's an exorbitant amount of ice cream shops around here.
9: And that's kind of newish. So we got one here, one, two, three.
10: Across the street from each other?
9: Right.
10: And there's more.
8: On main streets all across the country, retail spaces that used to have shops selling stuff are increasingly leased for food and services. That's according to data from the real estate firm CoStar. In the 20 biggest cities, for example, retail tenants are declining for the third year in a row, while personal services and entertainment are ballooning.
11: The escape rooms, golf-based concepts, throwing axes or social darts, you know, gaming concept.
8: John Mercer tracks retail at the analytics firm CoreSight Research.
11: Over the very long term, consumers have switched a lot of spending from retail goods to services in terms of share of wallet.
8: This is often driven by wealthier shoppers who have more money to spare. And some of it is what's in on trend, wellness, beauty, fitness. But it's also a reflection of how we shop when we do.
11: Consumers don't need necessarily to go to physical spaces to just make a purchase anymore.
8: Everything is at your fingertips online, which means people who go out to shop are looking for fun and activity. Or as Joan Groom puts it,
9: you can't stroll Amazon.
8: You can't stroll Amazon. And as we stroll Ridgewood's main street, it becomes clear that the shift in tenants has people conflicted. David Logan is a store manager of Bookends, a bookstore that's been here since the 80s. It's now across the street from a brand new trendy bakery.
12: It's brought more business in, so people will walk out of there, and I've got my door open, so they see we're open, so they just walk across the street, or it's moms with their little kids. 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
8: stay in the section with kid activity books and Legos. 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
8: John thinks more beautiful shops get people to shop more, while more restaurants don't. As she talks, she's hooking a charm onto a beaded chain for shopper Kate Ulrich.
14: I just like it because you can kind of mix and match your own, and you don't have to pay these like crazy internet prices that we're all duped into paying.
8: She's actually here the second time in 2 days for a green and red version of the necklace she bought in blue, green, and white.
14: I got this yesterday for maybe like $50, but I feel like I saw something online that was like $300, so it's like they just upcharge everything on Instagram because you see it, you love it, you have to have it.
8: Ulrich grew up down the highway and came as a child when the shop opened 24 years ago. Now, she drives a half hour to Ridgewood to see her sister, who recently moved here with family, and they do exactly what local shop owners hope.
14: It's fun to kind of walk the stroller up and down the street. You can kind of peer into everywhere because it's something to do.
8: They snack and shop, buying things and little treats along the way, maybe some of that endlessly available ice cream, strolling, which you cannot do on Instagram either. Alina Seluch, NPR News, Ridgewood, New Jersey.
0: And out of the story notes of BJ Lederman, who writes our theme music, it's time for sports. Congress has a plan to fix college sports. What could possibly go wrong? And the Red Sox, red hot. Howard Bryant joins us now. Howard, thanks so much for being with us.
15: Good morning, Scott Simon. How are you?
0: I'm fine, thanks, my friend. Listen, there's bipartisan support for the Project College Sports Act. That'd place restrictions on conference expansion, limit student-athlete transfers, create a federal standard for student-athletes' rights to earn compensation for their, you know, NIL, name, image, and likeness. Solution or just a step?
15: Well, it's clearly a step because I think that, once again, narratives have taken over that this is the wild, wild west in college because of the player movement. One of the things that gets me about this, obviously, is that you do have bipartisan support for it. Everybody seems to believe that this is college football sort of at college sports, really, at Armageddon. I'm skeptical of it for two reasons. One, I mean, no, it's not a complete solution. But the reason why I'm skeptical of it is because the college sports was in deep trouble long before NIL, and yet this bill gives power back to the power that ruined college sports. It gives power back to the NCAA. It doesn't talk about how one of the reasons why NIL exploded so much was because of the corruption of the NCAA. And also how the power of college football had destroyed a lot of the conferences, the runaway compensation of the coaches, that there were just so many things that predated this. It seems to me very much that they're blaming the athletes and blaming the players. Now, does it make sense that the athlete, you know, a player, you know, a basketball player can play 1 year and then transfer and then transfer again and then transfer again? Clearly there are problems there. But the focus on this is once more, as soon as the player, the talent, has a little bit of power and a little bit more autonomy, the world has lost its mind.
0: Let me draw you out about baseball for a second, because the Boston Red Sox, boy, they turned around the season. First 3 months, they were miserable. Since July, they've won 27 and lost 4. Now, Howard, I think when we met, you were covering the Red Sox, if I'm not mistaken.
15: Yes, that is so true. The Sox, I mean, now we spell it S-A-W-X with an exclamation point. What? Talk about losing their minds. I mean, you fire Alex Cora, you bring in Chad Tracy, who had never managed in the big leagues, although he's the son of Jim Tracy, the old Dodger manager, and once again, Scott, we talk about narratives and this narrative that the Dodgers are inevitable. Well, the Red Sox destroyed the Dodgers. They swept them in Los Angeles. We talk about the Dodgers, you know, how no one else has a chance. Well, the Red Sox are the best team in baseball right now. And this has been a really, really fun season. It was supposed to be a lost season in Boston because they were so bad. They were in last place. They were 12 games under 500. And now, all of a sudden, this has been one of the most bizarre, strange, fun seasons that we can remember. Another reminder that play the games.
0: Yep.
15: Let's watch the games and let it happen. And as we're talking about the inevitability of the Dodgers, let's not forget the Brewers are a really good team this year. Let's not forget the Braves are a really good team. Let's not forget your Cubs are a really good team this year. And
0: go,
15: they just
0: Cubs,
15: swept the
0: go.
15: Dodgers.
0: Yeah.
15: And the Dodgers have lost 7 games in a row. So, you know, can we have the games come first still? I know that's a lot to ask.
0: Quickly, Serena and Venus Williams pairing up to compete in the Cincinnati Women's Open Doubles Tournament. They are 44 and 46, respectively. Is this a farewell legend, or do they actually have a shot at winning?
15: Well, you know, here's how I look at it, Scott. When your combined ages is 90, I think you've already won by being on the court. Obviously, I think that this is, you know, they're not going to win a lot of matches. It's a young person's game, but boy, to still be able to watch Venus and Serena is fantastic.
0: Right. Howard Bryant, thanks so much.
15: My pleasure, Scott. Thanks.
0: Mark Rutherford is on an unprecedented journey to sail around the entire Arctic Ocean on his own. He's up against pack ice, rough seas, and bad weather.
16: There's a whole witch's brew of various potential issues here, but, you know, that's part of the adventure.
0: That story later on All Things Considered. 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In Lebanon, a favorite breakfast food isn't just breakfast. It is a UN-certified part of intangible cultural heritage, a flatbread, ubiquitous in the region, but given a special twist by generations of Lebanese. And NPR's Jana Raff tells us more from Beirut.
17: At the Alumi Bakery in the Burj Hamoud neighborhood of Beirut, there's almost always a lineup. There are all kinds of pastries in the glass cases, but the real draw is manouchi. A simple flatbread hot out of the oven, usually slathered with za'atar, a mixture of thyme, sesame seeds, sumac, and olive oil. Manager Tony Yusuf Alumi rolls up the bread with fillings inside, wraps them in paper, and hands them across the counter. Like we say, if you cut the veins of a Lebanese person, za'atar will come out, he tells us. The Lebanese identify so deeply with their traditional foods that the UN 3 years ago inscribed Manouche on its list of intangible cultural heritage. Alumi tells us his father started the bakery half a century ago. He says the customers begin arriving at 5:30 in the morning, people who have finished work and people who are just starting. At about 50 cents for each one, it's affordable for almost everyone. We've come here with a lifelong neighborhood resident, Avedis Derbogassian. These bakeries are such a part of the neighborhood that some families, including his, bring their own za'atar mix and have the manouche baked here. We take the manouche back to his upcycled antiques shop, Vintage 961. We sit on the sidewalk with his brother Krikor and a friend, around a battered wooden cable spool that serves as a table.
18: We need a knife.
9: It is crunchy on the outside, and it's full of stuff in the middle.
17: This one has za'atar, of course, lebony, a kind of cream cheese, onion, and olives. You can top the bread with anything you want, but few places take it as far as Bakery Abu Daoud, which offers 101 varieties.
19: Habibi.
17: Daoud Haddad's parents started the bakery in 1966. I asked Haddad to name the different kinds. Meat with cheese, meat with pomegranate syrup, he starts. Dozens of items later, he's at Dandelion Greens and still reciting. Abu Daoud's is a tiny, humble shop, but clearly beloved. Za'atar is part of my identity, Ziad Salama, a sharply dressed businessman, tells us. Whenever I travel, the first thing I want to eat when I'm back is za'atar manouche, he says. A mother and her daughter come in. Haddad recalls he used to serve the mother when she was a child. This is a more upscale neighborhood, and the manouche considerably more expensive. But no matter where it comes from, for many people, it's the distinctive aroma and taste of home.
0: This is NPR News. Artificial intelligence has once again been caught breaking into other people's computers. Meta said this week one of its models hacked into an unnamed company. That disclosure comes after two other companies, Anthropic and OpenAI, announced that their AI agents have also been caught hacking. How worried should we be about the prospect of AI hackers? NPR's Huo Jingnan joins us now. Thanks so much for being with us.
20: Of course. Hello.
0: So what happened?
20: Meta didn't say much in its very brief and vague statement. But basically, the AI systems were undergoing evaluations for hacking. So they were told to hack something, and the problem is, instead of hacking test targets, the model hacked some real companies.
0: Well, I mean, how did that happen? Because we keep hearing that it's still under human control.
20: Well, it's basically human error. So normally, these tests happen in an environment walled off from the internet, from the real world, called a sandbox. Now, Meta's model got out to the real world because of human error. It did not hack its way out of the sandbox or escape the way we commonly think of it. So a through line between the Meta incident and the Anthropic incidents disclosed last week is this company Irregular. It set up the leaky sandboxes for both companies. And Irregular told NPR the Meta incident is of the same nature as what happened to Anthropic's models. He said the door to the real internet was just easy to find.
0: And what happened after the agent got out?
20: So in Anthropic's case, a model stole some production data from one company and another model stole credentials from a different company using malware. Meta, though, wouldn't disclose more details about what its model did. I'll point out that its statement also came the same day its CEO Mark Zuckerberg announced the preview release of MuseCode, a coding agent tool that is supposed to compete with similar tools from Anthropic and OpenAI.
0: So what about the OpenAI incident?
20: Well, the OpenAI incident is a little different. It did kind of go rogue. Two AI models tried to cheat on an evaluation. They discovered a vulnerability in their sandbox that nobody had ever seen, tunneled their way to the open internet, and got into the company that holds the answers to the test. The target company, Hugging Face, caught it before they could get the cheat sheet. I want to note that, you know, because all these models were undergoing cyber testing, they hacked real companies in ways commercially released models typically won't, because the AI companies would have put in more guardrails. And OpenAI has said that for the research prototype model involved in the hacking incident, it has, quote, deactivated, encrypted, and restricted it from research access.
0: And so what do these three incidents tell us about the future of AI and hacking?
20: So researchers are less worried about like agents going rogue than they are about what happens when serious cyber offense capabilities fall into the wrong human hands. Thinking about scammers in nation states, they could start using models to conduct sophisticated cyber attacks. That is a future that researchers say organizations would need to start preparing for right now.
0: NPR's Huojing Nan, thanks so much.
20: Thank you.

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6: On last week's Wait, Wait, Shane Torres welcomed the news that wrinkles are now back in style.
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6: I'm Peter Sagal. 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
8: A humid start to the weekend in the WVIA listening area with a chance of an afternoon thunderstorm. Highs today near 86. A slight chance of rain tonight with lows around 60. Into Sunday, sunny skies with highs near 86. Monday, a chance of showers and thunderstorms with temperatures near 87. Showers likely Tuesday, maybe a thunderstorm with temperatures near 85. By midweek, a chance of rain, highs near 82. This is WVIA.
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0: This is Weekend Edition from NPR News. I'm Scott Simon. The Daily Show has been making fun of the news for 30 years. It's long been a favorite for Emmy Awards, and this time, besides outstanding variety series, two of the co-hosts are nominated for their own segments and specials. NPR's Mandalit Del Barco reports.
10: The Daily Show continues to roast Donald Trump, often by reacting to news clips. Here's co-host Jon Stewart aghast when the president's jokes bombed at the White House Correspondents' Dinner.
11: And they're fighting for a big piece of cheesecake, big fat piece of cheesecake. Who the hell wrote that line?
10: All Stewart has to do is wait for the live audience laughter to die down.
12: Who the hell wrote that line? It sounds like you.
13: You're getting your news with jokes, and who doesn't want to laugh about what's going on in the world?
10: Jen Flans is the showrunner of The Daily Show, who started out as a production assistant 28 years ago. Host Jon Stewart calls her the show's secret sauce, the keeper of the flame.
13: The keeper of the flame? I think it makes me sound like a cave person. I mean, he's my mentor, and if I'm keeping a flame, it is one that he lit, right?
10: Flan says 30 years ago, the country wasn't as polarized as it is today, but the show remains political, including the segments by the two co-hosts nominated for Emmys this year. But she says so far, they've managed to avoid the kind of backlash faced by other late-night talk shows, namely Stephen Colbert, once a regular on The Daily Show, whose own show was canceled this year by CBS.
13: I don't know if just not enough people watch, or the people that might get us in trouble or whatever don't watch, but listen, we're on cable, so it's a different set of rules than the network guys. We have yet to get in trouble, and I think if you watch the show, you could see that we haven't censored ourselves.
10: I paid a visit to the place where the news satire is made, in Manhattan's Hell's Kitchen neighborhood, to meet up with co-host and correspondent Desi Leidick.
14: How does it feel to be at the beautiful Daily Show studio right next to the horse stables?
10: Jordan told me that there's like a stripper club or something.
14: Oh, yes, Hustlers. Some nice exotic dancers just around the corner. What more could you ask for?
10: Leidig started her career doing improv in Los Angeles. She puts those comedic acting skills to use on a show segment called Desi Leidig, Fox Explains the News.
14: The premise was, what would happen if Desi sat down and watched an inhumane amount of Fox News? 732 hours of Fox News. How would she explain today's news, right? And now it's kind of expanded. It's not just Fox News. It's Newsmax. It's OAN. It's really kind of commentary on internet culture and this idea of having to have a hot take right away and share it with the world.
15: Ballroom obviously needs to be built.
16: The ballroom is really necessary at this moment.
17: A ballroom is imperative.
18: That is why we need the ballroom.
19: Donald Trump needs a beautiful new building to hold his magnificent balls. So why is the lunatic left trying to castrate this totally free taxpayer-funded project? Well, I've been watching Fox News for 250 hours straight, and I'm ready to Fox-plain why America's number one priority is Donald Trump's golden palace of dance. 5, 6, 7, 8.
10: Leidig says it's tougher now to binge watch the incessant news cycle than when she started on the show 11 years ago. Here she is reacting to a social media post from HHS Secretary Robert F. Kennedy Jr., showing him with glowing red eyes.
16: Looks like a Terminator who went back in time to stop Sarah Connor from getting vaccinated. Why does he have those laser eyes? Is that how he hunts roadkill? Oh my God, somebody hide Jimothy.
10: For the past two seasons, Leidig, Jordan Klepper, Josh Johnson, Ronnie Cheng, and Michael Costa have shared hosting duties with Jon Stewart.
14: We all love him. Although I have to say, very lazy man. He will only work on Mondays. Fortunately, that works out for the rest of us because we get to pick up his shifts for the rest of the week.
10: Jordan Klepper also started out doing improv theater, though his training was at Second City in Chicago. He began his stint at The Daily Show when Trevor Noah was host, and he started doing man-on-the-street interviews.
20: They were looking for people to go out and cover this MAGA movement. You know, Trevor was very clear. He was like, let the white guy go out there and do it. They'll talk to him. And he was 100% right. I have a big, dumb Midwest face, so they like sharing their opinions, and hopefully I can listen hard enough to find out what's funny about it.
10: In his specials, called Jordan Klepper Fingers the Pulse, he sets off into MAGA world.
21: Excuse me, is the sedition happening over here?
10: Klepper was on the scene in 2021 when the president's supporters stormed the Capitol on January 6th.
21: Can I ask why you're carrying a pitchfork?
22: Well, a pitchfork is an iconic representation of what people over time have done in this country.
21: It feels more like a weapon, to be quite honest.
22: No, it's not. It's farm equipment, and it's legal in this city.
21: Yeah, are you farming today?
10: Klepper says it's easy to spot the good talkers.
20: You show up at a Trump rally, and somebody's wearing a cape and horns, waving a giant flag and a bullhorn. You're like, I bet that guy wants to share his opinions.
10: And recently, Klepper went to a Turning Point rally in Phoenix to ask how the president is doing.
23: He goes in, gets done what he says he's going to do, and he does what he says.
21: Promises made, promises kept.
23: Absolutely.
21: No new wars.
23: Yes. Yeah, nobody wants to go to war.
21: Nobody does. Yeah,
23: yeah,
21: of course.
23: Yeah.
21: What do you think about the war with Iran?
23: I don't pay attention to it, so.
21: Yeah.
23: All right.
21: Yeah, so still, no new wars.
10: Klepper says he gets to do what journalists cannot. That is, make fun of the people they interview.
20: Yes, I'm living out your dream is what you're saying. When I'm talking to somebody, what I get to do is push them. I get to continue to go down a path. I get to say yes to their bad ideas to try to get them to open up and reveal to me something that they might say to their friend.
10: Klepper says he meets people now who are not embarrassed by hypocrisy.
20: When I first was on in early Trump era, you would assume the person who committed that hypocrisy would all slam their hand on their head like, oh, my Lord, what lunacy. And suddenly Donald Trump comes in here and allows you to live in your own world. And even though they said that thing that seems crazy or horrendous or even cruel to their friend base who are mainlining propaganda from one very specific source or podcaster, that is a vindication of a point of view, and they found a microphone to get in front of, and therefore they are victorious and looking to get that fix again.
10: Fans can soon get their fix when the co-hosts star as characters in a satirical Daily Show microdrama coming soon. Mandalit Nambarco, NPR News.
0: Show business fame can just slip through your fingers. But Jennifer Lopez has kept a firm grip for more than 3 decades.
1: A big part of my life is making sure I never got stuck in one thing, in one place, in one time, in one era, that I just keep evolving and growing and being who I am in this moment. Everything fine.

And we're listening to the latest from this era of J-Lo. She's collaborated with the Brazilian DJ Alok to create a pair of singles called Everything's Fine. This is the AM version, a little warmer, a little sunnier. This is the PM version, a little dancier.

0: the song. It really was born from something everybody goes through that's also kind of humorous. It's like, yeah, everything's fine. Everything's good in my life. And I still feel a little weird, anxious. I'm waiting for something to happen or dealing with something from the past. It's not necessarily where I am today in my life. I'm in my happy era. I'm in a kind of full whole place for myself in my own life. But I think the record captures a feeling that we've all been through.
1: The public first came to know you as a dancer in the early 90s, backup moves for New Kids on the Block. Then, of course, dancing as Fly Girl on a great comedy series In Living Color. Yeah. Bring it back, huh?
2: Yeah, bring it all the way back.
1: Did you always know making music was ahead of you, or were you concentrating on being a dancer in those days?
0: Honestly, I was concentrating on being an actor, but I just had this musical bug, you know? Like, I just didn't want to just act. It was always wanting to sing and dance and act, and I didn't know how it was all going to manifest itself. But when I started dancing, I very quickly pivoted to acting.
3: I'm not agreeing to anything. Okay, you can't tell me who I can and can't.
4: Selena, you wait. You're going to ruin your career. You're going to ruin your life. You're only 20 years old. Give yourself some time.
3: Dad, I don't care what you say. It doesn't matter, okay? I love him. And that's it.
4: What did you say?
0: Once I did a few movies, I told my manager, I was like, I want to make music. I want to record a record. And he's like, that never works for actors. I just had a very strong belief that I could do both.
1: I want to ask you about being from the Bronx. I mean, let me bring up Jenny from the Block.
0: Such a great record.
1: Oh, it is a great record.

You know, people still call me Jenny from the Block, and I put that record out, I don't know, the 20 something years ago. And I was always very proud of being from the Bronx. To me, it was the coolest place on earth, and it still is. It turns you into something, grows you in a certain way. You have grit. There's a bit of an underdog to it. New York, even though I haven't lived there for years, lives inside of me. Nothing phony, don't hate on me. What you get is what you see. You know, walking those streets, being on the train, like my parents playing dominoes in the backyard, all of these things, and being Puerto Rican really defined who I am as a person. And I felt like I needed to hold on to that, because when you get in this business, you see people lose their way.

0: He's ecstatic about you pursuing a career in show business.
1: No, who would be?
2: I mean, especially somebody from New York and the Bronx. You know, you go, Mom, I want to go to Hollywood, or I want to be a movie star, or I want to make music. They're like, what are you talking about? Nobody in our life had ever done that in the history of our family, in the history of our neighborhood. They, of course, had their nervousness about it, and rightfully so.
0: Yeah. You've released 9 albums. You have sold tens of millions of recordings around the world. And many of your songs are steam engines on streaming platforms. No need to be modest here. What makes you most proud?
2: I think my resilience. This is not an easy business. You're under a lot of judgment and scrutiny. With social media, there can be a lot of negativity, tabloid press, but I've been able to keep my kind of heart intact and still have so much hope and brightness in my heart.

0: there have been times where I've felt that I can't go on or that things were really so bad. And I've been able to make it through those moments. And then on the other side, it's like you become stronger. You become a little smarter. You have a little bit more wisdom, a little bit more clarity. That's what I'm most proud of in my life, because I'm able to pass that on to my children.
1: I mean this absolutely seriously. Do Max and Oscar, your twins, know they have the coolest mother in the world?
0: No. No, they do not. And I think it would be weird if they did think they had the coolest mother in the world. I think sometimes they think what I do is cool and amazing. And I think sometimes they're highly embarrassed about it. They're like, what are you doing? But deep down, they know how much I love them and how proud I am of them. And I honestly feel that they love me and are so proud of me and how I've been able to get through all the things that we've lived through together, the three of us. You know, it's really just been the three of us the whole time, with really no help from anyone else.

0: For the past 7 years, Jennifer Lopez and Mark Anthony have been one of Hollywood's hottest couples. But 6 weeks ago, they announced that they would be ending their marriage. Tonight, in a Nightline exclusive...
1: Ben Affleck, when he and J-Lo were married, they bought a huge mansion for $60
2: million. Jennifer Lopez is shutting down those Brett Goldstein romance rumors.
3: Is it hard to keep a family going in the public eye?
4: Yeah, it is. Being in the public eye doesn't exempt us from wanting to have things be private or not wanting to share certain things with the world. And I've admittedly made some mistakes being maybe too open about certain things, because I've never felt like I had anything to hide. And so I've learned to be a little bit, have a few more boundaries.
3: You have had so much in life, so much experience, so much of it in the public eye. Your life, your music, your story, your life story has meant so much to people. I mean, tell us, what really counts in life?
4: For me, it has always been love. All the love and everything that you need for anything in your life is inside of you already. Any vision of your life that you have for yourself, if you have that dream, what you need is inside you.
3: Jennifer Lopez, thank you so much for being with us.
4: Thank you.

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5: Hey, I'm Cindy House. 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

0: The Dime Bank, member FDIC, proudly supports WVIA's benefit concert, the Keystone Jazz Septet, at Harmony in the Woods, Hawley, on August 23rd from 5:30 to 7. 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
3: Live from NPR News in Washington, I'm Windsor Johnston. The Republican-controlled Senate has confirmed President Trump's nominee for U.S. Attorney General. NPR's Claudia Grisales reports the confirmation of Todd Blanche came after weeks of opposition from members of both parties.
4: Blanche was approved to the role by a one-vote margin. Outgoing Louisiana Republican Senator Bill Cassidy, who helped get Blanche over the finish line, said he was aware the decision would draw controversy.
5: Mr. Blanche is not perfect, and he will tell you this, but the choice is not between perfection and Mr. Blanche. It is between Mr. Blanche and another acting attorney general who may not run the department effectively under President Trump.
4: Blanche faced concerns over his role in a $1.8 billion fund created as part of a DOJ settlement with Trump that was on track to benefit the president's allies. Blanche rescinded the fund in writing, but two Republicans, Susan Collins of Maine and Alaska Republican Lisa Murkowski, voted no over concerns of a Justice Department dominated by Trump's demands. Claudia Grisales, NPR News.
3: The Senate has passed a temporary spending bill that would keep the government funded through early December. NPR's Scott Newman reports the bill now heads to the House.
6: In a 90-6 vote, the spending measure was passed in the early morning hours Saturday by lawmakers before they head home for a five-week recess. The bill, which still must be approved by the House, generally keeps the government funded at current levels through December 11th. Most Democrats voted for the bill after securing a provision that blocks money for U.S. Customs and Border Protection. They also rejected a $1 billion request from the White House to begin work on a new Trump-class battleship. Since the 1990s, Congress has frequently relied on temporary spending measures instead of passing a comprehensive budget. Scott Newman, NPR News, Washington.
3: It's been 1 year since a gunman opened fire on the Centers for Disease Control and Prevention in Atlanta. NPR's Ping Huang reports.
7: It was Friday afternoon, near the end of the workday, when a gunman stood across the street from the CDC's main campus and started shooting. Dr. Dan Jernigan was there. At the time, he led the National Center for Emerging and Zoonotic Infectious Diseases. For about 15 minutes, he says.
8: Being in an office in Atlanta was more dangerous than tracking Ebola in West Africa.
7: The CDC staffers all survived, but the gunman killed DeKalb County Police Officer David Rose. A main road on campus is being renamed after him. The gunman, who killed himself, was motivated by anti-vaccine and anti-CDC messaging. Jernigan says those sentiments are still out there.
8: The rhetoric and demonization of public health and public health leaders certainly has not stopped.
7: Ping Huang, NPR News.
3: This is NPR. President Trump has announced more than $2 billion in critical minerals and mining-related projects. The investments are intended to expand domestic production and reduce U.S. dependence on foreign suppliers, specifically China. The administration also announced more than $180 million for mining schools and workforce training. Patients with alcohol and drug-related illnesses are struggling to get medical care in the U.S. NPR's Brian Mann reports bias among healthcare workers is a major hurdle.
9: Addiction is one of the most common treatable illnesses in the U.S., but federal data shows more than 80% of people with substance use disorders never get treatment. NPR interviewed more than a dozen medical experts and reviewed research and found that many doctors and nurses are uncomfortable treating these patients. Dr. Judy Chertok studies addiction care at the University of Pennsylvania.
10: It's so jarring that that is accepted by so many.
9: Federal data shows roughly 250,000 U.S. deaths every year are linked to alcohol and street drugs. Prescription medications proven to help reduce substance use are available. Research shows the vast majority of U.S. clinicians never offer patients those treatments. Brian Mann, NPR News.
3: Water rationing is underway in Puerto Rico as a severe drought drains reservoirs across the island. More than 180,000 customers

0: customers are facing 48-hour water shutoffs on a rotating schedule. San Juan recorded its driest July in more than 120 years. 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
2: Humid conditions and a slight chance of rain in the WVIA listening area today with highs near 86 degrees. A slight chance of thunderstorms tonight with lows around 60. Into Sunday, beautiful with highs near 86. Monday, a chance of showers and thunderstorms with temperatures near 87. Some rain into Tuesday, possibly a thunderstorm, highs near 86. Midweek, a chance of showers, highs near 82. This is WVIA.
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4: From NPR and WBEZ Chicago, this is Wait, Wait, Don't Tell Me, the NPR News Quiz. I'm your judge and scorekeeper, classically trained by Judge Judy herself. I'm Alzo Slade, and here's your host at the Studebaker Theater at the Fine Arts Building in Chicago, Illinois, Peter Sagal.
5: Thank you, Alzo. Oh, thank you, everybody. Thank you. Yes, it is exciting. We have a great show for you today. Later on, we are going to be joined by the legendary actor Sally Field. Yes. Herself. She was just nominated for an Emmy for her role in Remarkably Bright Creatures on Netflix. We have some fans. Okay. This is a movie where she co-stars with an octopus. Sadly, the Emmys snubbed the octopus. We promise to recognize your work, so pick up your phone and give us a call. The number is 1-888-WAIT-WAIT. That's 1-888-924-8924. Let's welcome our first listener contestant. Hi, you're on Wait, Wait, Don't Tell Me.
6: Hi, I'm Quincy from Dallas, Texas, but currently living in Austin, Texas.
5: Okay. So you're Quincy. You're from Dallas, but you're temporarily located in Austin. What made you do that?
6: I'm a student at the University of Texas.
5: Oh, great. Yes. Yeah. And what are you studying, may I ask?
6: I'm doing aerospace engineering.
5: Are you?
7: She's going to have a job.
5: Are you, he said, in a way meant to subtly foreshadow some of the questions we have for you. Well, welcome to our show, Quincy. Let me introduce you to our panel. First up, she's an Emmy-nominated writer and comedian. It's Shantira Jackson.
7: Hi, Quincy.
6: Hi, Shantira.
5: Next, he's a humorist and founder of Hatch Space Woodworking School and Community Workshop in Brattleboro, Vermont. It's Tom Beaudet.
8: Hello, Quincy.
5: And a comedian you can see in Munhall, Pennsylvania on September 25th, whose podcast is Nobody Listens to Paula Poundstone. It's Paula Poundstone.
9: Hey, Quincy.
6: Hi, Paula.
9: How you doing?
5: So, Quincy, you're going to play Who's Alzo this time. Alzo Slade is going to read you three quotations from this week's news. Your job, correctly identify or explain two of them. You'll win our prize. Any voice from our show you might choose on your voicemail. Are you ready to go?
6: Yes, sir.
5: Okay. Here we go, Quincy. Your first quote is from a NASA investigator.
4: I think it will be a beautiful crater.
5: That investigator was reacting to news that a rocket crashed this week into what?
6: The moon.
5: Yes, the moon. A SpaceX rocket crashed into the moon after being left in orbit. This happened at a bad time for both of Elon Musk's companies, SpaceX and Tesla. Their stocks tanked this week, but it is still impressive that even though this happened on the moon, the rocket still managed to take out several pedestrians.
9: How does a rocket crash into the moon? I mean, did somebody fall asleep at a switchboard or?
5: No. This was a rocket stage. You know, the rockets have stages, mm-hmm. these mm-hmm. big parts, segments of the rocket. And this was left in orbit and it's just been floating out there. And eventually its path crossed the path of the moon. And, well, you know, when two objects love each other very much.
8: Well, this is a question for Quincy, now, being a scientist engineer. Now, don't things orbit like 200 miles up? And isn't the moon like further than like 250,000 miles up. Like, I don't think this was an accident. I'm not a conspiracy guy.
5: You think somebody had it out for the moon?
8: It's hard to hit the moon. There's a lot of math.
5: Yeah.
8: And hitting it by accident is like winning the Powerball.
5: To be fair, it is actually very hard to land a rocket safely on the moon. That's why we don't expect to be able to do it until 57 years ago.
8: Yeah, we've already put the first man on the moon. Maybe he wants to put the first man in the moon.
5: It's possible, yeah.
8: Are all these tech guys not going to have to start crashing their rockets in there? Like now Bezos is going to send like a bigger rocket.
5: Yeah, because they're constantly
8: going a little
5: competing.
8: Faster.
5: Yeah.
8: Look at my crater.
5: You thought you messed up the moon. Watch me. The thing is, we all remember what Jeff Bezos' rockets look like. They're sort of cylinders that bulge out at the top. They're very indicative of something, some concern. I'm just imagining the image of that crashing, heading into the moon. Would be like one of those illustrations of how life begins.
8: Now I'll never be able to unsee that.
5: I know.
9: I was going to say, can you imagine how hard the moon tries to get out of the way?
5: Yeah. Quincy, for your next quote, here is a citizen of Mexico giving his opinion on an American burrito chain that just opened there.
10: It's gringo food for gringos.
5: So, what American burrito chain just opened their first ever branch in Mexico?
6: Is it Chipotle?
5: It is Chipotle. Or, as they say in Mexico, Chipotle. America invading Mexico with Chipotle restaurants really puts the colon in colonized. And there is a chance to see why the subtle differences between the American version of Mexican food and the authentic version. For example, in Mexico, they also have cyclospora, but there it's made with cane sugar.
8: So is this very recent? I mean, do we know how it's doing?
5: Well, apparently, they opened it in the town of Monterrey, Mexico, in northern Mexico, which, because it's near the border, has a lot of American restaurants. People are used to that. It's not Mexican food. They know it's not, but it's tasty and decent fast food.
8: I'm thinking of getting a spaghetti factory franchise for Rome.
5: Well, you know, I wouldn't do that because there is a sad history here. They tried opening a Pizza Hut there once, and that's why they joined the other side in World War II. It was they didn't take that well. All right, Quincy, your last quote is about a new device for new parents.
10: Infants survive just fine before infrared night vision cameras.
5: That was the New York Times talking about the new thing that everybody gets after they get their first baby. What is it?
6: Is it like crib cam, baby cam?
5: Yeah, it's like a baby monitor, but not just a baby monitor. The $400 Nanit monitor tracks your baby throughout the night on more than a dozen metrics, including their breathing, their movements, their so-called sleep efficiency, and also, this is true, it takes a photo of the baby's facial expression whenever a parent walks into the room, and then, without being told, it will edit those photos into a montage for you, which is a great way to know which parent the baby likes more.
7: So it's a flat camera for babies.
5: It really is.
8: So it's basically turning the nursery into an ICU.
5: Pretty much, yeah.
8: It's like the nurse's station's got a blue light and a buzzer out there when the blood pressure drops.
5: Yeah, pretty much. It covers. It's like it's a huge leap forward. Finally, a baby monitor that gives parents more things to worry about.
8: Yeah.
9: I used to, you know, I sleep on the floor and I
11: didn't know that.
9: Yeah, I you can't fall out a floor, and so. When my son was a baby, he also slept on the floor a lot, and so it was. He was taking a nap one day, just an infant. But I had put a blanket, you know, down on the floor for a minute. It was in the summer. It was wicked hot, but I put him on the blanket, and then I go downstairs, and we didn't have things like that.
5: Oh no!
9: And in a while, I go up to check on him, and he's on the wood floor. and not on the blanket anymore. And I'm like, oh, sorry about that. And I move him back. And then I go back downstairs in a little while. I go up to check on him, and he's on the wood floor again. Now, see, if I had had this camera,
5: yeah,
9: I would have realized how hard he tried to get to the wood floor.
5: Yeah.
9: Because it was cooler than that damn blanket. He was a baby, but he wasn't a stupid baby.
5: Now, this, of course, is AI, and it's connected to the internet where they store all the data. Many parents are concerned about exposing their babies to so much surveillance, and they're worried about how all this data might be used. But the Nanit company says, don't worry, your baby loves it. We know because we're looking at him right now. So, Alzo, how did Quincy do in our quiz?
10: She passed with flying colors. 3 out of 3.
5: Congratulations.
9: Good job, Quincy.
5: Thank you. Thank you, Quincy. Good luck with your studies, and I'm sure your rockets will not crash into anything.
6: Thank you so much. Bye, guys.
5: Bye-bye. Bye. Bye.

0: Right now, panel, time for you to answer some questions about this week's news. Paula, we know all about the loneliness epidemic, but the Washington Post this week had some advice for making new friends. They say you should just become friends with who?
1: Give me a hint, Peter.
0: It might be friends with what? And I'll give you a hint. The first thing you should do is take down that thing in the field that scares them away.
1: Oh, birds. Crows.
0: Crows, yes. Make friends with a crow, everybody.
1: Wow, that
0: It'll
1: is helpful.
0: It'll improve your life. According to the Post, more and more people are becoming friends with crows. They give the crows treats until the crow learns to start showing up every day. Some even take it further. They walk around with their new crow friend on their shoulder, which is great if you've always aspired to be an omen that whoever sees... is about to die.
2: I love crows because they're loyal. If they see somebody do something to you, that becomes their enemy.
0: How do you know this?
2: Because I'm a millennial. We all love birds.
0: Really?
2: Yeah. As soon as you turn 35, you gotta go get into birds.
0: Really?
2: Yes.
1: Wow. You know what? I have an owl in my neighbor's tree that some nights hoots. And I go out and hoot back to it as best I can. I have recordings of it. It's kind of great, actually. So, you know, he'll do, you know, hoo-hoo. And then I wait a second, I go, hoo-hoo.
0: Do you think the owl likes that? Do you think the owl tells his owl friends, like every night, says, watch this. Ready? No, really. It's really funny. Here we go.
1: I sent the recording of it to my daughter, and she wrote me back. She goes, Mom, be careful. You don't know what you're saying.

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8: 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From NPR and WBEZ Chicago, this is Wait, Wait, Don't Tell Me, the NPR News Quiz. I'm Alzo Slade. We're playing this week with Tom Baudette, Paula Poundstone, and Shantira Jackson. And here again is your host at the Studebaker Theater in Chicago, Illinois, Peter Sagal.
9: Thank you, Alzo. Thank you, everybody. Right now, it is time. Thank you, everybody. Right now, it's time for the Wait, Wait, Don't Tell Me Bluff the Listener game. Call 1-888-WAIT-WAIT to play our game on the air. Hi, you're on Wait, Wait, Don't Tell Me.
10: Hey, Peter. This is Dan Blondo from Crozet, Virginia.
9: Crozet, Virginia. Now, I don't know where that is. Where is it?
10: It is just outside of Shenandoah National Park near Charlottesville.
9: Oh, beautiful. I know that area. What do you do there?
10: I am a communications consultant. It sounds fancier than it is. It's really not. I put words in other people's mouths.
9: Right. It's not like you say to people, just speak a little slower, enunciate more, and that sort of thing.
10: Yeah, just like that.
9: Just like that. Okay. Well, Dan, welcome to the show. It's great to have you. You're going to play the game in which you must try to tell truth from fiction. Also, what is Dan's topic?
8: The show must not go on.
9: We all know the old adage, the show must go on. At least that's what my producers tell me every week when I hide in the closet again. But this week we heard about a show that did not, in fact, go on. Our panelists are going to tell you why. Pick the real one and you'll get the waiter of your choice on your voicemail. You ready to play?
10: Yeah.
9: First, let's
10: I'm
9: hear.
10: Ready.
9: Okay, that's great. First, let's hear from Tom Baudette.
11: In the Green Mountain State, there is a community theater company to fill every empty Grange Hall. These performers have been hardened by years of grinding out shows come Vermont heat, sleet, snow, and high water. But the Essex Community Players spring production of Rocky Horror Show has been canceled while still in rehearsals due to the musical director receiving anonymous, threatening text messages. That must be hard. You're trying to do your job as a musical director, but you keep getting all these threatening texts. Plus, you have to spend all that time sending the threatening text to yourself. That's right. He was texting himself. Once the police discovered the texts, he admitted to creating a false account and sending himself threats, so he had an excuse to step away from the production instead of the real reason, which is that he hated everyone so much. He had put up a Facebook post complaining about the cast and crew, and when confronted about it, he refused to apologize. Rocky Horror Show, dead. Passive-aggressive conflict avoidance in the arts, sold-out shows daily across Vermont and beyond.
9: A production of the Rocky Horror Show at a community theater in Vermont canceled because the musical director sent threatening notes to himself because he just couldn't stand the drama. Your next curtain call-off is from Shantira Jackson.
12: Move over, Sondheim. There's a new place to send in the clowns. For the past 25 years, Clown Fest has taken over the streets of Paris, Tennessee. Sad clowns, happy clowns, and Bill Skarsgård all came together in one car to celebrate their craft. This year, things went a bit awry when the Clown Chorus had to cancel their annual clown concert at the Clown Brunch. With their makeup on and sheet music in hand, the audience watching was met with silence when it turned out that everyone who had volunteered for the clown concert was a mime. With dozens of completely silent mimes on stage pretending to sing, one onlooker described it as, quote, kind of weird. Organizers of Clown Fest apologized for the mimes and the uncomfortable silence by squirting everyone in the face with a little bit of water from a flower.
9: The clown concert at Clown Fest 2026 ruined because all the clowns who were singing were mimes. Your last story of a stage gone silent comes from Paula Poundstone.
13: When Long Island fiddler Greg Grinnell hit a rut in the fiddling business, he had to come up with something new. So he adapted with the times, or at least the time 60 years ago when Fiddler on the Roof came out. He thought, I'm a fiddler. I should get on a roof. He had never seen the musical. He invited everyone he knew, ex-girlfriends, fiddler friends, fiddler enemies, his mom. He picked the most beautiful roof in town, a gorgeous Victorian-style house with the perfect turret to perch upon. When the audience filled in, which was surprisingly large considering it was just a guy fiddling, Greg was nervous, but he grabbed his fiddle and crawled up the ladder to get in place. The crowd was going nuts. Fiddler! Fiddler! They were chanting. He started his first song and within seconds went tumbling off the roof, bouncing off the gutter, only to land perfectly atop a stabilizing bush. The show was canceled, but since then, Greg has actually seen Fiddler on the Roof and agrees with the show. Tradition. Without traditions, our lives would be as shaky as a Fiddler on the Roof.
9: So these are your stories of a show that did not go on. Was it from Tom Baudet, a production of the Rocky Horror Show in Vermont, canceled because the musical director sent himself threatening texts just to get out of it? From Shantira Jackson, the Clown Chorus at the Clown Fest being ruined because all the clowns who showed up were mimes, or from Paula Poundstone, a fiddler who decided to try being a fiddler on the roof without having ever seen the show. Which of these is the real story of a performance that did not happen?
10: I'm going to go with A.
9: Okay, so your choice is Tom's story. And to find out the correct answer, we spoke to someone who knows a lot about the real story.
14: The threatening messages were coming from the musical director of the show. He just wanted to have it canceled.
9: That was Ian Curry, the intern reporter at 7 Days, Vermont's independent voice, who absolutely owns the story. Congratulations, Dan. You did get it right. Tom was telling
13: Good
9: the
13: job,
9: truth
13: Dan.
9: About his own state. You earned a point for him.
15: Thank you, Dan.
9: You've earned our prize, the voice of anyone you might choose in your voicemail. Congratulations. It was generally a very good time.
16: Thank you very much.
17: How'd you do, I? See, you've met my faithful handyman.
9: And now the game where we ask impressive people to do an unimpressive thing. We call it Not My Job. If you were going to name the most successful and acclaimed actor around, it would be hard to beat Sally Field. Her career has spanned more than 60 years.
13: Wow.
9: She has won 2 Oscars, 3 Emmys, so many awards. She has a separate Wikipedia page just for them. And she's got range. Who else has played both Gidget and Mary Todd Lincoln? She's up for yet another Emmy for her starring role in Remarkably Bright Creatures on Netflix, and she joins us now. Sally Field, welcome to Wait, Wait, Don't Tell Me. So, First of all, congrats on the latest Emmy nomination. Did you know that you have a separate Wikipedia page just for your awards?
15: No, I did not, because I don't oftentimes look for myself. I think that would be just a tiny bit weird if I wanted to Google myself.
9: Yeah, I mean, you've done so many things in your extraordinary career. Does anybody ever come up to you and say, oh gosh, Sally Field, I loved you in whatever it was, and you're like, that's wonderful, and you have no memory of doing it?
15: No.
9: No, it doesn't happen. You remember everything.
15: Not really. I've done such strange things that I would have a hard time remembering, but they would not be things that anyone else would remember either. You know, I've done episodic things in the late 60s and early 70s, and you know what? We're all so old now. Anybody who watched it is like halfway brain dead at this point.
9: Yeah, exactly.
13: But you hey.
9: Yeah.
15: I'm not, you know.
13: Sally, this is Paula Poundstone.
15: Hi, Paula.
13: Hi. First of all, I have the you and Lily and...
15: My dog is beginning to bark at a squirrel out there, so just ignore him.
13: Oh.
9: We will.
13: What's the dog's name?
15: My dog's name is Dashiell Hammett.
13: Wow. Do you think that he only really responds to Da?
15: Because... And he responds to Dash, but he responds to Dashiell Hammett. He's a great crime writer.
13: He doesn't respond to Dashiell Hammett. That's too long a name for a dog.
15: Dashiell Hammett, get over here right now.
9: Whenever we have an actor like you, who's had such an extraordinary career, I'm always wondering what role they're most known for, and usually I can guess. In your case, I would have no idea. Is there one thing that keeps coming up, or does it entirely depend on the person, on their age, on their interest?
15: All of that. It depends on the person, the age, and all of that. But I think the thing I'm most surprised about is The Flying Nun. Most surprised. You know, just like, yeah. Like, I love things like young people, like they're like in their 20s and they're in their, you know, late teens, and they say, oh, they love The Flying Nun. I think, when?
9: How?
15: What? Yeah. It's hard for me not to want to say, I've done other work, you know, I've grown as an actor, perhaps look into it or not, you know, but yeah, that's always surprising to me.
9: I'm one of those people you mentioned earlier who's old enough to actually have watched that when it came out. And it took me a while to realize that I wasn't imagining it. There was this TV show on about this nun who flew. And
15: yeah.
9: I'm dying to know, how did they pitch this show to you?
15: I would have rather just been a nun with my feet on the ground.
9: Sure.
15: Because that was scary and painful and stupid.
13: Sally, you weren't actually flying. How did they make you fly? Why was it painful?
15: It was painful because it was still the 60s and they hadn't really upgraded how you can do this. There was no special effects. So it was wires. You know, I had this harness with wires coming out of the habit, and they would like, I was on a 50-foot crane some of the times, and they would fly me into the side of a building. And you know, I'm like Spider-Man. I'm like trying to like go, oh boy, here comes the building. And this was not something I should have been doing, you know?
9: So let's talk. I watched Remarkably Bright Creatures, your film on Netflix, for which you were nominated for an Emmy. We have fans here. And it's interesting because you play a woman whose life is changed by a guardian angel that happens to be an octopus, which means you have acted opposite an octopus and Daniel Day-Lewis. Which was more fun?
15: Oh, boy, that's hard to say.
9: Was the octopus also very method? Did the octopus always insist on being an octopus even offset?
15: Oh, gosh, yes. Oh, my gosh. Oh, my gosh, yes. All the best actors do.
9: Yes.
15: So there you go. That's Daniel. And the dog has like decided there is a creature in the house that he's going to like bark at no matter what we do.
9: There are scenes, many scenes in this film, in which you, Sally Field, a real human being, are interacting with an octopus somewhat intimately. The tentacles, or you hold tentacles, or hold hands, hand tentacle, whatever. And I assumed, apparently this is true, that the octopus was CGI. Is that the case?
15: It's hard to train an octopus to do this kind of thing.
9: Right. And their rates are very expensive.
15: I don't want to spoil anybody's vision if they haven't seen it, or if they're thinking of seeing it, or if they want to see it. But no, it's all in my mind.
13: I suspect she doesn't have a dog.
9: All this time. We haven't seen the dog. She's referred to the dog.
15: Didn't see for a minute he was running back that way.
13: I'm sure.
9: Oh, sure she was. Yeah. Absolutely. Dashiell Hammett, the dog.
15: Over here, right now. Dashiell Hammett, get over here and write us the English story.
9: I have to ask one last question before we go to our game. You have done so many things. You have won so many awards. You have played such roles with such amazing people and directors. Is there anything left in your bucket list that you still want to do that you haven't done?
15: Well, I'm doing it right now.
9: There you are.
13: Oh, my God, she's good.
15: Thank you very much.
9: Is that what we're doing? Well, Sally Field, it is a dream come true to talk to you. And we have invited you here to play a game that we're calling
8: Meet These Remarkably Dumb Creatures.
9: So you star
15: those dumb ones.
9: Yeah, you star in the movie Remarkably Bright Creatures, so we thought we'd ask you about some remarkably dumb ones. Answer 2 to 3 questions about some animals that will not be getting a Netflix movie made about them anytime soon, and you will win a prize for one of our listeners, the voice of anyone they might choose for their voicemail. Also, who is Sally Field playing for?
8: Aaron Piotr and Tessa Holmes of Hillsburg, California.
9: All right. You ready to play? Okay. Here's your first question. While looking into which animals had the smallest brains, we were shocked to learn that number 4 on the list was what animal? A, the bony-eared ass fish. B, the twiddling dumb bug. Or C, the really slow loris.
15: I'll just say... One.
9: Yes! That's it. It's the
15: bony-eared ass fish?
9: Yeah. Yes, the bony-eared ass fish. The bony-eared ass fish weighs as much as 3 pounds, but its brain is the size of a pebble. That's true. Here's your next question. Ostriches, also not very bright. Their eyeballs are each bigger than their brain. And their dumbness is a challenge for ostrich farmers. Why? A, they routinely get into fights with bushes, thinking they're rival ostriches. B, the male ostriches tend to fall in love with their human caretakers because they find them more attractive than female ostriches. Or C, not only do they eat pebbles because they look like seeds, they seem to prefer the pebbles.
15: Yikes. This sounds like a few relatives of mine, but... I'm thinking it's 3, that they just eat pebbles.
9: They just eat pebbles. The audience agrees, but sadly it was 2. They tend to fall in love with their human caretakers. Because, you know, I mean, which would you choose, a human or an ostrich? They feel the same way.
15: I would choose a pebble every time.
9: There you are, every time.
13: Yum.
9: All right, that's okay, because you have one more. If you get this right, you win. Sloths aren't just slow, they're also dumb. In fact, they often injure themselves by doing what? A, jumping from one tree to another and falling asleep in midair. B, trying to take naps on top of predators. Or C, mistaking their own arm for a tree limb, grabbing on, and then falling to the ground.
15: Oh, boy. It's a bevy of favorites.
9: It really is.
15: I have thought my arm was a tree and just, like, grabbed it.
9: So that's your choice? You're going to go with C, they grab their arm?
15: I'm just going to go with it because I have no freaking idea.
9: Well, yes, you do, because that's correct. They have been observed to do this. Sloths, who live in the jungles of Central and South America, can sometimes be seen falling out of trees, holding firmly onto one arm with the other. Also, how did Sally Field do on our quiz?
8: Out of all the awards she has, this might be the best one. She got 2 out of 3.
9: Yay! Sally Field is an absolutely legendary actor who is up for an Emmy for her latest role in Remarkably Bright Creatures, which is streaming on Netflix now. Sally Field, what an absolute joy. Give it up for Sally Field.
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8: 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From NPR and WBEZ Chicago, this is Wait, Wait, Don't Tell Me, the NPR News Quiz. I'm Alzo Slade. We're playing this week with Paula Poundstone, Shantira Jackson, and Tom Baudet. And here again is your host at the Studebaker Theater in Chicago, Illinois, Peter Sagal.
9: Thank you, Alzo. Thank you, everybody. Thank you all. In just a minute, Alzo assures us that it's rhyme o'clock somewhere. It's our listener limerick challenge. If you'd like to play, give us a call at 1-888-WAIT-WAIT. That's 1-888-924-8924. Right now, panel, it is time for more questions for you from this week's news. Tom, this week the New York Times published an in-depth, multi-part investigation into Talenti brand gelato. They used high-tech equipment and rigorous reporting just to try to explain what.
11: Well, you know, I use the containers for keeping hardware in, and they've gotten a little flimsier. So I think it's the flimsy containers.
9: Well, there's something about the containers. Specifically, they come in jars. And the question is, why are those jars
11: tight? Hard to open?
9: They're very hard to open, yes.
11: To open.
9: The Times
11: yeah.
9: wanted to find out why the jars of Talenti gelato are so hard to open.
11: It's not getting into a carton of ice cream is easy.
24: Not eating Talenti.
11: No, it's like, you know, you hear about the mother who picks up a car to save her child. Opening ice cream is that same gland.
9: Yeah.
11: It's
9: like, just like the adrenaline. Like,
11: yeah.
9: Yeah. Also, Tom has power tools, so it's not a problem for you.
24: Yeah.
9: Yes, the paper that brought down Harvey Weinstein has turned its attention to figuring out why people can't open their fancy ice cream jars. And if you are about to write in to say, no, Peter, it's gelato, that's why your arms are too weak to open a jar. This is true, to find out why the jars are so hard to open, they put one into a CT scanner.
24: Yeah. Did insurance pay for that?
9: I don't know. What if it did? You'd find out that a jar of sorbet has better health insurance than you do.
24: Yeah, more than likely.
9: You're using a CT scan. Can you imagine you go in and you're like, you need your own diagnosis, and they say, oh, it has to be Can't do it till next week. There's a cookies and cream using the machine right now. And this was part of the CT scan, was just part of this huge multi-part investigation into the brand's history and its decline and its current flavors versus past versions. And because it's the New York Times, also something to do with polyamory in Brooklyn.
13: and no one can unearth the Epstein files?
9: No one, really. Maybe that's where they are, inside a Talenti jar that no one can open. Shadira, concertgoers this summer are dealing with a strange and unpleasant new behavior in the crowd, and now artists like Olivia Rodrigo and Noah Kahan, among others, have had to publicly ask their fans to stop doing what during their concerts?
0: Being tall and standing in front of short girls.
9: No, but I appreciate that perspective. It's that people are very excited to get places really down front, and they don't want to give up those places for any reason at all.
0: Are they going to the restroom at the
9: They're going gate? To the restroom. Well, yes, I think that's a very polite way of putting it. They're going to the restroom without actually going to the restroom.
13: Wow.
9: It's a global phenomenon, apparently. Concerts all over the world, people keep pooping on the floor during concerts.
13: Wow! No. Wow! Oh, I thought you meant they wore diapers at least.
9: No!
0: I love Beyonce, but not that much.
13: Oh. Wow. That's
9: Earlier
13: awful.
9: This month, Olivia Rodrigo said that fans in the front row at her concerts were just doing that rather than go to the bathroom and give up their place by the stage. Then other artists started coming forward and saying, yes, it's happening at my shows too. This is rough. The only musicians who should have people pooping their pants at their concerts is the Wiggles.
0: Noah Kahan doesn't even make any music that you need to do that to.
9: Ooh, fighting words.
0: No, his music is nice. You can just hold it. You don't have to. Everybody at Noah Kahan concert is so nice. You don't have to do that. They will let you go.
9: They'll let you go and they'll give you your place back because they're all very gentle people.
0: They're very kind. I think he's from like a mountain.
9: He is. Wow. If any musicians are listening right now, if you want to make sure your fans leave to use the bathroom, you just need to say, well, now we're going to play some of our new stuff.

0: Coming up, it's Lightning Fill in the Blank, but first is the game where you have to listen for the rhyme. If you'd like to play on air, call or leave a message at 1-888-WAIT-WAIT. That's 1-888-924-8924. You can see us most weeks right here at the Studebaker Theater in downtown Chicago and catch us on the road. We'll be at the beautiful outdoor Rose Music Center in Dayton, Ohio on September 3rd. It's just a stone's throw away from Columbus. We know, we threw a stone. And the perfect way to enjoy the end of summer outside. We will also be at the Orpheum Theater in Omaha, Nebraska on September 24th. And you can check out our comedy grab bag show September 9th at the Den Theater in Chicago. Alzo Slade will be hosting. And you will get stand-up performances from Wait Wait panelists and see special guests. Well, for example, like me. For tickets and information to all of our live events, just go to nprpresents.org. Hi, everyone. Wait, wait, don't tell me.
1: Hi, this is Lizzie calling from Bethesda, Maryland.
0: Now, Bethesda, Maryland is a place I know. What do you do there?
1: So during the school year, I teach fifth grade, but seeing as it's summer, I just got back from my honeymoon.
0: Oh, really? Mazel tov. Congratulations.
1: Thank you.
0: And now that you're back, how are you finding married life?
1: So far, so good. We are still married.
0: That's good. If you get through the honeymoon and you're still married, that is a good sign. Congratulations.
1: Yeah, it tends to be.
0: Well, Lizzie, welcome to the show. Alzo Slade is going to read for you three news-related limericks with a last word or phrase missing from each. If you can fill in that last word or phrase correctly, and two of the limericks will be a winner. You ready to play?
1: I'm ready.
0: Here's your first limerick.
2: Our steakhouse might not have great food, but to seats, many butts will be glued. Our diners all chose to throw off their clothes. They're eating their steaks in the
1: nude.
0: Right! Class Soiree Steakhouse in Miami, Florida said they started their monthly nude dinner service to attract new, quote, adventurous customers, because it is the truly adventurous who will sit down in front of piping hot food with a serrated steak knife and think, boy, I wish my genitals were completely unprotected right now. The owner of the restaurant, whatever you think of his motive, says, no, no, no, this is all about the experience for the clientele because, quote, me and my crew, we're all professionals, unquote. He's right. It does take a professional to look a naked man straight in the eye and ask, any fresh pepper on that?
3: I'm going to be honest. If I go to a steakhouse, that's not the meat I'm trying to see.
0: There you are. Also true.
4: Boy, you know, sometimes I just don't even feel human. I'm like, none of these activities. I would so not eat naked to begin with. And if I was going to eat naked, I wouldn't want to eat naked with other naked eaters.
0: Also true. Here's your next limerick.
2: Since my breakfast treat's gone, I feel so hurt. I'm so mad, I might protest and throw dirt. But Dannon just shrugged and pulled out the plug. They stopped making that great coffee.
1: Yogurt.
0: Yes, yogurt. This week, Dannon, the yogurt people, announced they are discontinuing their coffee-flavored yogurt, and people are devastated. Right? Where are my Dannon heads? Come on now. Well, the reason so few people cheered is because the serious fans of Dannon coffee yogurt are out there trying to score the last remaining cases of the stuff, which they will keep because yogurt lasts forever. Right?
4: See, again, I just don't relate to people.
0: I've had Dannon coffee yogurt. It's not bad if you like the flavor of coffee.
4: I don't like coffee or yogurt, so no.
0: Yeah, I don't think it would be for you then.
4: Yeah, just put nuts in it and call it quits.
0: Here is your last limerick.
2: Will I see the new movie? Well, maybe. At this matinee, others won't slay me. We can bring a few toys and make extra noise. It's a safe place for me and my
1: baby?
0: Yes! People with babies are flocking to screenings of The Odyssey, arranged just for them. It's a great way to save money on a babysitter, still have a night out. And what better movie to teach your kid that when daddy leaves, he is never coming back? Other theaters that are showing The Odyssey have tried to ban babies from screenings, but then some guy showed up with this big wooden horse and you'd never guess what was inside.
4: I guess they're just scraping the bottom of the barrel in terms of trying to get people. How come they don't have naked, they'll do naked movie showings at some point.
0: Yeah. Alzo, how did Lizzie do in our quiz?
2: She did great. 3 out of 3. Congratulations.
0: Congratulations, Lizzie. Well done.
5: Thank you. This is a dream come true.
4: Aim higher, Lizzie.

0: Now onto our final game, Lightning Fill in the Blank. Each of our players left 60 seconds in which to answer as many fill-in-the-blank questions as they can. Each correct answer is now worth 2 points. Alzo, can you give us the scores?
1: Of course. Paula has 2, and Shantira and Tom are tied for the lead at 3.
0: Okay. So, Paula, that means that you are in second place, so that means you're going to go first. The clock will start when I begin your first question. Fill in the blank. On Tuesday, authorities arrested the man suspected of starting one of the blanks in Washington State.
2: Fires.
0: Right. On Wednesday, space company blank made 900 million more shares available to investors. The Musk thing. I'll give it to you. It's SpaceX. A man in Wales was arrested for climbing to the roof of a hospital and blanking.
2: And yelling, I'm cured.
0: No. Putting on a Grim Reaper costume and just staring silently at all the patients coming into the hospital. On Wednesday, paleontologists in New Mexico identified a new species of blank.
2: Dinosaur?
0: Right. This week, a video of a street brawl in Detroit went viral because people noticed that blank was standing on the sidelines cheering the combatants on.
2: Blank was Tom Holman.
0: No, the police commissioner of the city of Detroit.
2: Wow.
0: So a passerby caught this street fight on video, and right there in the front of the crowd of onlookers is the police commissioner of Detroit, who cheered and he kind of urged the fighters on, you know, while wearing his Detroit police hat. When asked why he did not intervene in this rather brutal fight, he said, and I am not kidding, I did intervene when the guy had had enough.
2: Wow. Uh-huh.
3: That feels very Detroit.
4: That's
0: it does, yeah.
4: That's old school.
0: That's how they roll in Detroit. Also, how did Paula do in our quiz?
1: She got 3 right for 6 more points, total of 8, and the lead.
0: All right.
2: Wow. That's all you'll give me, also?
3: You used to be friends.
2: Yeah, you're not one of us anymore.
0: Shantira, I'm going to arbitrarily pick you to go next, fill in the blank. As more states report outbreaks, RFK Jr. said that parents should vaccinate their kids against blank.
3: Measles.
0: Right. This week, a Nobel Prize-winning computer scientist warned that humans may soon be unable to outsmart blank.
3: AI?
0: Right. On Thursday, former Senate Majority Leader blank was discharged from the hospital.
3: Oh, Goofy McConnell.
0: Goofy, yes. This week, police in New Jersey were able to cite 74 drivers for traffic violations after they had their traffic cops blank.
3: Do their job.
0: No. Disguise themselves as trees on the road. Tuesday, astronomers released the most high-resolution images ever taken of the surface of the blank.
3: Sun.
0: Right. According to a new report, the UFC lost $30 million when they staged an event at the blank.
3: The White House.
0: Right. In Arizona, 2 people are recovering after being shot by a man who was blanking.
3: In the sandwich.
0: No. They were shot by a man who was demonstrating the safety features of his gun. 2 men were looking at a handgun at a yard sale when the owner came over to show off its various safety features. While he was doing that, he accidentally shot both of them.
2: Wow.
0: Okay, it was an emergency. They were harmed. They were hurt. They're fine. But I hope they waited a while to call 911, because if there's ever a time to get somebody to pay the price you want at a yard sale, it is right after you have shot them.
3: I thought it was a bad shot, but if he hit both of them with the same bullet, he might be kind of good.
0: Wow. Also, how did Shantira do in our quiz?
1: She did all right. She got 5 right for 10 more points, total of 13, and the lead.
0: All right, then. So, how many, then, does Tom Beaudet need to win?
1: 5 to tie, 6 to win.
0: All right, here we go, Tom. This is for the game. On Wednesday, officials in Iran pushed back on blank's claim that peace talks were underway.
5: Trump.
0: Right. On Thursday, Ukraine drone strikes hit 2 oil refineries deep in blank's territory.
5: Russian territory.
0: Right. The latest movie in the blank franchise is the fastest movie in history to make $500 million.
5: Marvel. Spider-Man.
0: Yeah. On Tuesday, Abdul al-Sayed won a closely watched Democratic primary in blank.
5: Michigan.
0: Right. This week, a woman in Utah is suspected of not wanting to get married after she was caught blanking the night before her wedding.
5: I don't know. leaving town?
0: No. Attempting to burn down the church where it was supposed to happen.
5: She should have just left town.
0: It's true. According to a new study, watching too much blank may actually rot your brain.
5: Phone video stuff.
0: Yeah, TV, basically. Yeah. On Wednesday, a genetics company announced it had created a hypoallergenic blank.
5: Dog.
0: Right. This week, a man who was drowning in the Yellowstone River was saved by a blank that was nearby.
5: Oh, the Hoboken ass fish.
0: No.
5: dumb as they are, they have their moments.
0: No. The man who was drowning in the Yellowstone River was saved by a teenager who happened to be practicing with his lasso on the riverbank.
5: Cool.
0: He'd been practicing his lasso, you know, roping things at the distance so much that I kind of think he pushed the guy in just to be able to throw a lasso in as he swept by and pull him to safety. The kid was, of course, celebrated for saving this man, but did he have to then hogtie him?
5: What a great story to have as a kid to
3: Isn't
5: tell the rest of your life.
0: Why,
5: right?
0: Yep, that's what I did. Also, did Tom do well enough to win?
1: He did it. He got 6 right for 12 more points, total of 15, and he is the champion.
5: Thank you.
0: Wisdom of years.
5: Thank you very much.
0: In just a minute, we're going to ask our panelists to predict, after that rocket crashed into it, what will be the next big news from the moon. 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Philip Goedeker writes our limericks. Our public address announcer is Paul Friedman. Our ops manager is Jasira Vardak. Thanks to the staff and crew at the Studebaker Theater, B.J. Lederman composed our theme. Our program is produced by Jennifer Mills, Miles Dornbos, and Lillian King. Special thanks this week to Blythe Robertson, Janie Hoffman, Dom Banyas, and Peter Gross. Our third Peter this week is Peter Gwynn, the third. Emma Choi is our vibe curator. Technical direction is from Lorna White. Our CFO is Colin Miller. Our production manager, that's Robert Newhouse. Our senior producer is Ian Chillog. And the executive producer of Wait, Wait, Don't Tell Me is Mike Maribella Danforth. Now, panel, what would be the next big news about the moon? Shantira Jackson.
3: In addition to moon pies and moon cakes, this holiday season she will be releasing a moon tiramisu.
0: Tom Baudet.
5: Elon will abandon his plans for a moon colony, explaining he didn't know random rockets and boulders and stuff could just crash down at any time.
0: And Paula Poundstone.
2: When it hits your eye, it's nothing like a pizza pie of any size.
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0: Thank you so much, Alzo Slade. Thanks also to Tom Baudet, Paula Poundstone, Shantira Jackson. Thanks to our fabulous audience here at the Studebaker Theater in downtown Chicago. Thanks to all of you for listening wherever you are. I'm Peter Sagal. We'll see you next week. This is NPR.
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0: The Dime Bank, member FDIC, proudly supports WVIA's benefit concert, the Keystone Jazz Septet, at Harmony in the Woods, Hawley, on August 23rd from 5:30 to 7. 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
1: Manch overcame a final hurdle after securing key support from Republican Senator Bill Cassidy of Louisiana. It's a major win for Blanche, but also for President Trump, who gets his person in the top job. It also ends a rough few weeks of party infighting over the nomination between Trump and Senate Republicans. Now, it's a tough job, and some Republicans remain concerned about Blanche's independence. Trump has pressed for the department to go after his political enemies, and as acting Attorney General, Blanche had moved swiftly advancing controversial investigations against some of the president's political targets, including former FBI Director James Comey. Franco Ordonez, NPR News, traveling with the president.
2: Immigrant detention is approaching record highs in numbers not seen since January of this year. And private prison companies, including Geo Group and Core Civic, that work with ICE, are reaping large profits. NPR immigration correspondent Vanessa Romo says they're not the only ones making money.
3: They start at the top of ICE. The acting director, David Ventrella, is a former executive at Geo Group. But in a recent letter, he told lawmakers that he's divested his Geo Group stock. Then there's Trump's border czar, Tom Homan, who was also a paid consultant for Geo Group before joining the government. And former Attorney General Pam Bondi also lobbied for Geo Group before she was appointed.
2: NPR's Vanessa Romo adds total revenues for Geo Group alone were up 15% to more than $730 million over the same period last year. Families across the country are straining more than ever to pay for child care. State Impact Oklahoma's Beth Wallace reports from the Sooner State.
4: There are many reasons for the soaring costs. During the pandemic, some states held off on adjusting how much they reimburse child care providers for families on subsidies. Federal COVID money dried up, and inflation is driving up prices, resulting in providers making cuts. Providers like Rachel Proper of Oklahoma City's Child Care Incorporated.
5: We had to cut quality measures and really kind of get down to doing basic child care as opposed to really doing those things that are exceptional and bring magic to our classrooms.
4: States are experimenting with fixes to spread out child care costs and lighten the load on families. For NPR News, I'm Beth Wallace in Tulsa.
2: Data show the cost of infant care has gone up more than a third in Oklahoma. You're listening to NPR. The Centers for Disease Control and Prevention has announced a tightening of restrictions for people traveling to the U.S. from Ebola-affected areas in Africa. Michael Koloki has the story.
6: The latest CDC guidance means Americans and other nationals who have been to the Democratic Republic of Congo within 21 days prior to traveling to the United States will not be allowed to board commercial flights with U.S. destinations. Those travelers must remain outside of the DRC for 21 days before re-entering the U.S. The CDC says the measures are in place to reduce the risk of Ebola being brought into the United States, adding that certain categories of travelers who have recently been to Uganda or South Sudan will be required to enter the U.S. through designated airports, where they will undergo health screening. For NPR News, I'm Michael Kaluki in Nairobi.
2: Michigan health officials have cleared shoppers to put lettuce back in their grocery carts. But anxiety over cyclosporiasis continues to linger nationwide. An FDA investigation has linked the outbreak to 15 states. Michigan has been hit the hardest. The outbreak has been linked to iceberg lettuce sourced from Taylor Farms operations in central Mexico. The cyclospora parasite can cause diarrhea, nausea, and gastrointestinal symptoms. At least two confirmed deaths have been linked to this outbreak of cyclosporiasis. In both cases, the patients had suffered from underlying health conditions. I'm Linda Kenyon, NPR News in Washington.
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0: 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I'm Jen Largis. Tank or tankless water heaters. You think you know which one is best, yet it's still one of the biggest debates in home improvement. Ryan Carpenter from Plumbing and Heating Paramedics in Noblesville, Indiana, explains which system is right for your home. So Ryan, should you get a tank or a tankless water heater?
1: Well, I think the direct answer is tankless, but there are some pros and cons to think about, whether your house is gas or electric. I think that's probably one of the biggest things, because when we're dealing with an electric home that doesn't have availability to gas, they have not come out with a very good electric water heater when it comes to a tankless option. So we would recommend just a traditional electric water heater, you know, your 40, 50, 70 gallon standard tank size. It really comes down to, when a homeowner has gas, we always recommend a tankless water heater. Your traditional gas tank style water heaters operate off of about a 60% efficiency, where you're dealing with a tankless, that's about 98%. So almost 40% more efficient. But the big pros for a tankless water heater is that you never run out of hot water. There's no comparison to a tankless versus a tank gas water heater. I have three kids. Those kids are taking 20, 30 minute showers. And I grew up in a house with four, and we had a tank water heater, and I would be the one waiting because we had no hot water. So a tankless not only is so efficient, but you're never going to run out of hot water.
0: So if you have electric, is your only option to have a tank water heater, or is there an option for you to go tankless?
1: There's a few manufacturers, Jen, that offer an electric tankless, but we have never been interested in them because of the negatives and the corrosion that it takes within the heat exchanger is really the big problem. And most homes are not wired to be able to handle the amount of amperage that an electric tankless would require.
0: And so is there ever a time, if you did have access to gas and you could go tank or tankless, is there ever a time you would recommend a tank water heater?
1: Only when it came down to budget. It's strictly a dollars and cents thing. You know, a tankless is about twice as much as a traditional tank water heater, depending on the size.
0: And anything we should keep in mind for if you have hard or soft water?
1: We will not install a tankless without a form of water treatment, which is typically going to be a water softener. But if you do not have a water treatment system of some sort, because you're heating the water so fast in that actual heat exchanger, it will start scaling the inside of that heat exchanger. So we recommend as a company, even with a water softener and even with a tankless, to always flush that tankless water heater heat exchanger at least once a year, just as a preventative maintenance, so you don't have any issues.
0: Do you recommend people flush their water heater if they haven't and it's maybe, say, 5 years old or older? Is it too late?
1: Yeah, it's a good question. Yeah, it's it can sometimes be the only thing that's keeping that tank from leaking. I still think 5 years and under, it's never been flushed. I would still recommend it. I'll probably get haters to say I'm wrong on that, but that's my honest opinion. When we run into those 10-year plus ones, I probably would just leave it alone and replace it on a preventative maintenance and standpoint instead of having an issue.
0: What do you recommend as top of the line if you do have the option of using gas or electric and you are a, let's say, family who all showers in the evenings or runs the dishwasher, things like that?
1: You know, I would just make sure that what we install is a professional grade, only sold to plumbing contractors. So if we're going to start with a tank, I would recommend finding one of those that is not just off the shelf at one of your box stores. Mm-hmm. And then when it comes down to tankless, I think I would really pay attention as a homeowner to looking at those gallon per minute at a temperature rise. And what I mean by that is there's a lot of marketing on tankless water heaters where they say it'll deliver 9 gallons per minute. And you're thinking that's great. Well, that's at a 30 degree rise. If our groundwater is roughly about 50 degrees coming into our home under the ground, we are then heating it to 120. So that is a 70 degree delta T or temperature rise. So at a 70 degree rise, we can get about 7.5 gallons per minute. To put that in relationship, a kitchen faucet, a shower head is going to be around 2 to 2.2 gallons per minute. So if you do the math, you could easily have a washing machine going, a dishwasher, and a couple showers at the same time before you start to have a drop in pressure and have any issues with that. If we're trying to get to 120, which is what the government mandates the temperature to be, if we're talking a 30 degree rise, that means we have to have 90 degree water coming into our home. And there's no part of the country that I'm aware of that has 90 degree water coming into your home. So the brand that we install is around 7.5 gallons per minute at that 70. There's a lot at a 70 degree rise that will give you about 4.5 to maybe 5 max. Mm-hmm. Now, if you're talking 4.5 to 5 max, you are going to start running into some issues of drop in pressure and losing your hot water, because if there's 2 showers going and a kitchen faucet, you're maxing that out and you're going to have issues. I think the most important thing is to look at that gallon per minute delivery rate mm-hmm. based on a realistic 70 degree temperature rise. And I would try to get that at least above 6.5, or I believe most homes are going to have an issue.
0: Well, that's great advice, and we appreciate your expertise.
1: Yeah, thanks for the opportunity. I appreciate it, too.
0: That was Ryan Carpenter from Plumbing and Heating Paramedics. For more information on water heaters, go to thisoldhouse.com. 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Or you can leave us a voicemail anytime. 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
2: Hi, my name's Lori Powell, and I'm calling from Warren County, Virginia.
0: Hi, Lori. What's your question today?
2: I have a question about my roof. I never really thought about it much, but then some random stranger really drove up and said, your roof is damaged and I can replace it for you. I said, oh, really? And he showed me where the roof had been lifted up. He said it was from ice, building up under the roof and then lifting the roof up. Mm. And I said, let me think about it.
0: And good idea. Okay, left.
2: And I didn't know anything about it. But I said to myself, I know somebody who does know about houses. This Old House Radio.
0: Oh, well, we're so glad you called. We got Zach Detmore here on the line with us as well. And Zach, what do you do when someone offers to fix something from the road as they drive by? Do we trust this? What do we say here?
3: Yeah, I love this, Lori. I love this, like, just like pedestrian out walking the dog. I happen to have all these asphalt shingles with me as I walk by your house. Was it on like a Saturday? How did this transpire? Were you out gardening?
2: Well, did I mention it's a metal roof? No.
3: Oh, it's a metal roof. Okay.
2: On the door. And, he told me that. So I said, well, let's go look. So we walked outside and he showed me how the roof had lifted up off. And he said he could replace the roof. And I'm thinking, well, the roof isn't damaged. It's just lifted up. I didn't necessarily want to replace the whole roof. And I don't know how to trust anybody to tell me how, if they know how to do it. Even if they say they could do it, they might not know how to do it.
0: Lori, I commend you for trusting your gut instinct.
2: And I was grateful, but I'm even more grateful to y'all. You're just a blessing to anybody who can have a chance to talk to y'all.
3: I could listen to you talk all day. Oh my gosh.
0: Zach, no pressure.
3: I know. We haven't even talked about whatever the solution is, and we've already got all the congratulations. I think we should end it here. This was a great call. Let's see who's next. Well, let's see if this fellow is a good Samaritan or a crooked salesperson. What does this roof look like? You said it's made of metal. Are there ribs running from the bottom to the top, or is it some sort of metal shingle? Can you describe what this roof looks like to us?
2: It's ridges from top to bottom, from the ridge to the end. It's an old house, like built in the 40s. There's no soffit. The gutters are old, and I was going to get those repaired too, but it looks like the roof is lifted up, but I didn't think the whole roof needed repairing.
3: So
2: it's ridges.
3: Yeah. So the cool thing about this roof, what I think is called a standing seam roof. Does that sound right, Jen?
2: Mm-hmm.
3: All right. Standing seems like what it is. So what I think you're saying is at the bottom, it's basically lifted up. And we think that has to do with ice. Now, it's tough for me to say whether it's possible to just sort of fasten that down because, one, I don't install these professionally. I pay someone to install them professionally because it's definitely like a specific skill. But you don't always want fasteners sort of down there at that critical part of the roof. So I think the right. first thing you should do is find a roofer who specializes or at least offers metal roofing and offers repairs, because there's certain roofers who are their bread and butter is asphalt shingles. They just want to do that. They do it quickly, they do it profitably, and they do it in volume. So you don't really want to hire that person. You want to hire someone who does repair, maybe a smaller enterprise that they don't mind. Don't be afraid to talk to two or three of them, because if you just did a simple internet search, the people with the most marketing are going to be up at the top, right? So this is like a great place to rely on referrals or social media, local groups, because if you just look, you're going to be finding those larger businesses that just want to rip your roof off. And maybe you need that, but maybe you don't. I definitely think you should get some roofers out there, maybe get a couple opinions if you don't trust the people you meet with immediately. If you find someone you feel like you really jive with well, then just take their advice and maybe you need it replaced or maybe it's a repair. But it's, you know, so hard for us to say without seeing it. But, you know, you're so lovely. I'd like to just fix it myself.
2: But you're so nice. And I appreciate your honest opinion. That's the whole point. That's what I wanted to get. And that's what I got. And I appreciate it so much. And you're so funny, too.
3: Funny looking, at least.
4: Lori, we appreciate the call.
2: Well, thank you for being available for me to talk to. It makes me feel so much better. Thank you so much.
3: Good luck, Lori. Take care.
4: We'll take 10 Loris.
3: 20 years of therapy. I haven't felt this good. Start writing checks to Lori. Hey, Lori, I had a rough day. I ordered this window the wrong size. Can you tell me how wonderful I am? It's all right, Zach. You'll order it the right size next time. It's just money.
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7: Hi there. This is Carl Gladstone from Detroit, Michigan.
0: Hey, Carl. What's your question today?
7: Well, my kids and I have been seeing a lot of videos about this magical thing that you can put on a building called a solar chimney.
0: Ooh.
7: and we've got this old house here. And we were just wondering, is that the kind of technology that could work in Michigan?
4: Interesting. God, I love our Michigan callers. I got to tell our producer, we're doing a good job vetting these states and where people are calling in from. I'm biased. Well, we've got Zach Detmore, a general contractor for the show here to help, and Ross Trithewey, building engineer for this old house as well. Both of them are going to be able to help us out.
3: Yes, I have never heard of a solar chimney. So hopefully okay, Ross they're not can be help, able to help us out.
4: Great. Thanks, Carl.
8: Well, first off, where did you hear about a solar chimney? I'm curious where you actually saw that or heard that.
7: Yeah, so it sounds like this is kind of like an ancient technology in very arid and desert regions way in the past. They would build these big towers that would the sun would heat them up, and they would draw cooler air from aqueducts under the ground. And that was how they cooled their buildings without electricity, you know, way in the past.
8: Yeah, like Egyptian days, like all the way back, right?
3: So, yeah. Yes. Like 1993.
8: So you're exactly right. So when you don't have electricity and you want to have a passive, you know, concept, a solar chimney effectively does that, right? Where you warm up and allow the hot air to escape out the top of a building. And that solar chimney usually is something that's painted black, or it's on, you know, attached to the side of the building to warm up like a solar curtain. And by having hot air rise and leave the top of the building, you induce lower air to come in through openings in the lower elevations of the building. So it's kind of like how a whole house fan works. So the whole house fan basically is a big fan that pulls air out of the top of the house and shoots it out of the attic into the atmosphere. And what it does is it pulls that cold air in. And so this does it non-electrically. The challenge with that is getting the comfort right, depending on the climate that you're in. So you're in Michigan.
7: Yeah.
8: When it's hot and humid outside, you know, you're going to get a little bit of quote unquote passive cooling. It's not like the same principles that apply in Arizona or in a drier, more arid climate where we don't have the moisture swings.
7: Right.
8: So they are very hard to implement properly in modern, or let's say in modern construction, meaning in the last houses in the last 200 years. And on top of that, they don't do a great job of maintaining thermal comfort.
4: How would you even build one in modern times? Would it be a structure that is assembled beside, like affixed to the side of your house?
8: So they have different ones. They have the ones that are attached to the roof. And basically there's a connection made, like similar to a whole house fan would work, that's in up in the attic. Same idea. So you now have a connection from the house to the, through the attic, through this solar chimney. Some of them are attached to the side of the building. And so that's like a, what you consider like a hot air collector, solar collector on the side. The challenge is getting that to detail in properly into a typical house in America. Yeah. That's really challenging. And I worry about the dew points on two thirds of this country in terms of the East Coast, because it has no control over humidification or dehumidification whatsoever. It's bringing in outdoor air.
4: Yeah.
3: You know, we haven't asked Carl, do you live in a pyramid?
4: Oh, we didn't cover that yet.
3: We didn't even ask what type of house he has.
8: That's right. That's right.
3: Yep. Maybe he lives
8: in
3: a pyramid.
8: I jumped to the wrong conclusion.
4: We just assumed, I guess.
3: So are there any sort of passive cooling approaches that do work in a standard American home, Ross?
8: Nothing that's like going to solve the comfort part of it. And that's really related to the moisture control, the dehumidification, you know. And so, yes, there are ways to do sensible cooling, which is dropping the temperature, but not doing the dropping in moisture. That's the bigger concern. So if you wanted a passive cooling system that just relies on convection, just air moving across your skin to cool you off, and you didn't care about moisture at all, you could open up the lower windows in a house and use a solar chimney and in place of a whole house fan, right? So that would give you the ability to pull that outdoor air into it and then exhaust the hot air out the top. And it does it non-electrically. So that's the main advantage there. The problem is that now you have open windows, so you've got dust, pollen, bugs, insects, you know, whatever coming through. And then you have no moisture control. So it's going to add a lot of moisture to the house.
4: When you said something that blows across your skin, I really thought you were just going to say a box fan. Like, I was sure.
3: Yeah, honestly, I thought you're like,
8: that's what we're doing. It's basically what you're doing. So I think it's one of those things that's great in principle, but not great in practice.
4: Carl, thank you for introducing that topic to us. I guess I didn't know that that existed.
7: Yes. Thanks so much for taking the call.
9: It's funny. I think I've seen a reel or something pop up in my feed like millions of years ago, they had, you know, cooling figured out. And then you have Ross like head bopping up in the corner like, well, they didn't have dehumidification figured out and they weren't in Michigan.
4: Call us now to have your home improvement or DIY question answered at 877-864-7460. That's 877-864-7460. Or leave us a voicemail anytime. Let's go to line 5. Hello, you're on This Old House Radio Hour.
10: Hi, this is Sonia Visananza. How are you?
4: Good. Sonia, thank you for the phone call. Where are you calling from?
10: I'm actually calling from Glens Bay, New York, a little hamlet in Sullivan County. But I have an apartment in Manhattan on the Upper West Side where I have creaky floors that drive me crazy.
4: We've got Zach Detmore, a general contractor for the show, here to help us out.
3: Sonia, I'm so happy to get a caller from local to me. You know, I'm always talking to people all over the country. Finally, someone from New York. Maybe I'm qualified to answer this question. I live out of the city in Jersey. But, you know, I tell people who don't understand geography of where we live that I live in Manhattan just because it sounds cooler. You
10: know? Why not? But, right. And yeah. It's 42nd Street.
3: Yeah, exactly. I live about 8 miles west of you. So what kind of floors are these?
10: They're parquet floors. They're old. The building was built in 1926. It's actually 100 years old this year. And I've been in the apartment since 2007. Mm-hmm. And I didn't do anything to them other than put down some, occasional rugs. But they're dry. In fact, when my husband gets up at night, I wake up right away because I hear creak, creak, creak. And I got so desperate at one point, I put down, fish oil, the WD-40.
3: Yeah.
10: Okay, that might help.
3: Did it?
10: You say yes. My husband thought I was crazy.
3: Yeah, I think you're crazy as well, but I mean, I'm curious to know if it worked. It's a good data point for me.
10: So what do you think? Is it solvable without replacing it, or what do I really have to do?
3: Does it feel like things are moving around when you walk, or is it mostly just noisy?
10: It's just noisy. I don't really see any loose pieces or anything like that.
4: Is this a new problem, or have they always been this way?
10: Maybe I'm just getting too old, but I just notice them more and more now.
4: Your hearing is getting better.
10: It's obviously they're dry, and they need some sort of lubricant, in my mind.
3: So there's basically three approaches, probably close to when you purchased this place, the floors were refinished, I'm guessing. And when that happened, some of the stain and polyurethane that they put on top sort of sunk in and solidified the floor to some degree. But over, you know, however many years of seasonal movement, now things are loosening up again and you're getting more and more noise. These floors are not affixed to the subfloor particularly well because they're very, very thin and the fasteners every time they get sanded are getting smaller and smaller. It's a floor that's sort of meant to move and it's tough to fix. There are people who will inject sort of a polyurethane glue into the floor to sort of like get under. But I think that's probably more than you really want to deal with because you'd have to take all of your furniture out of this unit, which in New York is a huge ordeal, and then sand and, you know, get everything covered in dust. So I don't think that's what you want to do. I think we bring back the old solution I keep throwing out that no one can tell me if it works or not, which is some sort of graphite or baby powder to act as a lubricant, because what you're hearing is the wood traveling up and down on the fastener. So it's wood on metal that's going, right? So all we want to do is we want to get some sort of baby powder, which is a better lubricant because it's not going to evaporate and it's not going to sort of get pulled into the wood. Wood wants to accept oil. So if you put a oil-based lubricant, it's just going to be absorbed into the wood versus think about like a baby's bottom. It's acting as a lubricant to keep chafing from happening, but it's not being absorbed into the skin or the wood in this case.
4: This call really took a turn.
3: You know, I think what you want to do is try the creakiest spot where your husband's stepping in the middle of the night, do like a 3-foot by 3-foot area and see if it improves just that area before you do the whole house.
4: Zach, didn't you do this? You put your socks on and you sort of like worked it into the grooves with your socks and kind of.
3: I did.
4: Did a jig.
3: And I had a tongue and groove floor that was 3/4 of an inch thick. Mm-hmm. She has like a 1/4 inch or even less thick floor at this point. So I think the powder would work quicker on this because it doesn't have to make its way around the tongues and grooves. It's just going to fall right into all the holes immediately. So I'm feeling you should call us back and let us know if this works. I'm really curious.
4: We really need a good test of this.
10: Yeah. Now I have a question now. Isn't what used to be talcum powder, isn't it now cornstarch?
3: Yes. It is cornstarch. It is the main ingredient in a lot of these non-talc based powders because talc is carcinogenic.
4: It's out. It's got to go.
10: So what about putting in cornstarch?
4: 2026 baby powder is probably formulated just a little differently.
3: I would say any talc-free powder would be fine, like a foot powder. Put a foot powder and then you will powder your feet as you walk around.
4: This is brilliant. We've come a long way.
10: Yeah.
3: This is a two-bird situation.
4: We are going to be on the edge of our seat until you call us back.
10: Okay. Well, thank you so much. This is so wonderful. And you're probably going to save my marriage at this point.
3: Excellent.
4: Well, that's what we're here for, really.
3: That's great. I'll tell you this. I put the powder in my house. It almost ended my marriage.
10: Oh. Oh, boy. Okay. Well, thank you so much.
3: All right. Good luck, Sonia. Take care.
4: 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Or you can leave us a voicemail. Hello, you're on This Old House Radio Hour.
11: Hi, Jen. It's Alan Ridner from Rhode Island.
4: Hey, Alan. What can we help you with today?
11: Well, we've got an issue going on with our bathroom ceiling. You know, we saw the standard peeling on the ceiling. And when we painted the ceiling, when we would take showers, the paint would bubble off the surface. And then a little while later, the bubbles would collapse and everything would be fine. But then it started peeling after the bubbles, and so we got a regular painter in here, and he scraped everything back and put on some special paint that he said was special for bathrooms. But we still get the same problem.
4: Okay. Well, we've got Zach Detmore, general contractor for the show, and the show's painter, Mauro Henrique, both here to help. Mauro, there's not bubbles in the bath. There's bubbles on the ceiling. What's going on?
12: 99.999% is going to be ventilation.
11: Right. Okay.
12: The ventilation is crucial for this paint, for any paint works. You can use the best paint ever, but if there's no ventilation, nothing will work. But that don't mean you shouldn't have like a specific paint for bathroom.
11: Right. Marl, can I just say right now we're taking showers with the window and door wide open and the exhaust fan going full bore.
12: Got it.
11: So,
12: got it. By any chance, you know what type of paint that was used in this ceiling?
11: As a matter of fact, I do. Yeah. It was ultra stain blocking ceiling paint and primer.
12: And the color of the ceiling is like white?
11: It is. And when the last painter came in to do it, he scraped it clear down to the, it looks like a drywall that was here originally.
12: Okay.
11: And put on a primer and then this paint.
12: It wasn't a plaster ceiling.
11: No,
12: it was just drywall.
11: It was not.
4: Mauro's always looking for plaster. What's the difference between a regular paint and a paint that's especially for bathrooms?
12: That's a really good question. The paint that I like, it has antimicrobial built into this paint. Okay, that makes a huge difference. It's not a regular, but antimicrobial in there is a breathable paint, what they like, you know, what we call. And that antimicrobial, it avoids for mildew or mold or anything to grow into that surface.
4: And when you say it's breathable, that's interesting because would that stop these bubbles from happening?
12: Yes. Yes. That stopped the bubbling, that stopped to any of those contaminants to impregnate into the finish, the paint. But forget this. Not only that is necessary, but the ventilation is the first most important, and then the paint, second most important for the sink.
4: So, Zach, how do you know if your bathroom exhaust is working or sized properly?
9: What works well is to go outside to where it's exiting the structure and see if you're getting sort of good flow, right? So typically these fans are moving between 80 and 150 CFM. So I would say that's the equivalent to, maybe a hair dryer. So that sort of wind movement you should feel on your face. One thing I'm wondering about is if the fan is not taped and sort of sealed properly, it could be dumping moisture into the ceiling cavity, which would be saturating the upper portion of the drywall with humid air. And then that would be causing this moisture to be trapped under the primer in the drywall. So you could be having a failure that is related to the fan not being taped or masked, or there being some leaks in the ventilation pipe as well, or if it's not tied into the exterior. So it still could be a ventilation problem, and it's not actually related to the paint at all.
3: Yeah.
11: Sure. We have the attic is open from one end to the other. We've got screens and vents on either end of the building, but then the insulation is laid between the rafters. So the insulation's right above the ceiling, and then the attic is open.
9: Oh, so you could check that yourself without ripping the ceiling down.
11: Oh, yeah.
9: So, yeah, I would stick your head up there and get a look at that and see if that's causing it. But this is such a chronic problem. I think you're going to have to, unfortunately, do another priming and scraping and go back with a bath and spa paint. Then I would look to see at your fan, are you at 80 CFM now? Maybe it makes sense to swap that fan to something that's at 120 or 150 CFM to get more air movement to really flush that out properly.
11: Okay.
9: Good luck, Alan. Thanks for calling. A lot of people have the same problem.
12: All right, Alan.
11: Thanks so much for your help.
12: Why are we getting calls with no plaster, all drywall?
4: You're the only place that has plaster, Maro.
12: I know, but
4: it's just you. If you have a question for us, you can leave us a voicemail on our hotline, 877-864-7460, and we can answer your question next time. Coming up, New Kids on the Block's Jonathan Knight shows you his old house.
13: The house I grew up in was a huge Victorian 8-bedroom. 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
4: 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I'm Jen Largess. Coming up, it's called A Living Fence, and it's quickly becoming America's backyard obsession. We'll tell you how to create your own. But first, we head to Dorchester, Massachusetts, where New Kids on the Block star and HGTV host Jonathan Knight returns to the drafty Victorian mansion where he grew up, alongside six siblings, foster children, and even barnyard animals.
1: This is Jonathan Knight, and this is my old house. The house I grew up in was a huge Victorian 8-bedroom. It was 5 or 6,000 square feet. My parents paid $25,000 for this house in Dorchester, Massachusetts. There was so many people in this house. There was six of us, my two parents, and then my parents took in foster kids. There was 8 or 10 other kids living with us. It was an evolution and a chaos of who slept where. We always switched bedrooms. There was times that me and my three brothers would share a room. The room next to us would have two sets of bunk beds and 4 or 5 foster kids in there. One of the bedrooms was in the tower. It was a small bedroom, but it had these huge vaulted ceilings and these windows that looked out onto the front yard. I remember my grandfather coming down from Canada, and he helped me paint this bedroom like a muted maroon. It was like a clay color. He made me paint the entire room with just a paintbrush. It took us a week to get done, but it turned out beautifully. My parents bought a wood stove because that was the cheapest way to heat the house. So we'd all wake up from school, jump in the bathtub because there was no shower, and we'd all run downstairs to this room off the kitchen with the wood stove, and we'd all get dressed there. You always wanted to be the last one to wake up because whoever was the first one to wake up, they'd have to load up the wood stove and get the room heated. So there was a benefit to being the last person down because you'd be able to get dressed in some warmth. There was a basement that was such a cool place for me. That was actually when New Kids first got together in 1984. We put a dance studio in there. It was dusty floors and spiders and mold and smells. We spent a lot of time in the basement. We had this carriage house. As a kid, we'd put on plays because there was a raised section upstairs and it was like a stage. But the barn was just another amazing part of my childhood. I mean, we're living in the inner city, and somehow that barn got filled with chickens and pigs and ducks and sheep and a pony. My parents had all these kids, a big house, and then all these animals. It was a lot of chaos growing up, but it was a beautiful chaos. When I was 18 years old and New Kids was madness, we really had no privacy at that house, so I decided I needed to move somewhere a little bit more private. It got really sad for me because that house had so many special memories, and what prompted us to sell it was somebody drove past my house and shot 6 bullets into it. And that's when I said, okay, we need to get out of the neighborhood and keep everybody safe. The house was sold to the Salvation Army. They were gonna turn it into like a youth outreach. I felt okay letting the house go, knowing it was going into good hands. And then the Salvation Army finally sold it to a couple. So I went back to the house, and I'll never forget it. It was so emotional. I'm getting teary thinking about it now. I walked into the house and it was a lot of destruction. A lot of the beauty was gone. We couldn't even go in the carriage house because it was just all caved in on itself. I really wish that I didn't go back because it just made me feel like I failed that house. I remember leaving that house and crying. That was my childhood, and it was a beautiful house, and there was so many memories there, and sharing bedrooms and sharing bathrooms. And I've taken that with me because My mom now lives next door to me. My sisters live right down the highway. So that's what happens with houses, you know. We don't really own them. We spend part of our lives there and take care of them. I mean, there was so many families that lived in that house before me, and there's so many families that are going to live in that house after me.
4: That was Jonathan Knight. You can watch his renovation series, Crashers, on HGTV and HBO Max. Do you ever wonder about the stuff in your house and where it actually came from? Marketplace's David Brancaccio has been digging, and what he's found is stranger than you'd think. This is the secret history of your home.
2: It's the one room with a lock, the one place nobody follows you. You use it every day of your life and discuss it approximately never. So let's talk about it. The toilet is old, nearly 5,000 years old. The Indus Valley had seats with chutes running to covered street drains. Rome itself sat on the Cloaca Maxima, the great sewer, and instead of toilet paper, a shared sponge on a stick, the tersorium, rinsed in the gutter, parked in a bucket of vinegar for the next person. The Middle Ages went backwards. Castles had a guardrobe, a little chamber jutting out over the wall where everything simply dropped into the moat. Then, 1596, the flush toilet gets invented as a joke. Sir John Harrington, courtier, wit, godson of Queen Elizabeth I, publishes a satirical pamphlet punning on a jakes. That's the slang of the day for the toilet. But buried in the joke is a working machine. A waterproof 2-foot bowl, a raised cistern, a valve, pull the handle and water sweeps the bowl clean. He builds one for himself and one for the Queen at Richmond Palace. It works, and England ignores it for 200 years because Harrington's pipe ran straight down to the cesspool and the smell came straight back up. The fix came from a watchmaker. 1775, Alexander Cummings patents the S-trap. Bend the pipe into an S and water settles in the curve, a permanent liquid seal between your bathroom and the sewer. It is a perfect solution, so perfect that the trap under your toilet right now works exactly the same way. What forced the toilet on the world was not genius, it was stench. London, summer of 1858. The sewage-filled Thames cooks in a heat wave. They call it the Great Stink. Parliament soaked its curtains in lime just to keep sitting. The crisis funded modern sewers, and it made the market for an engineer with an unimprovable name, Thomas Crapper. Crapper did not invent the toilet. He popularized it. A Yorkshire plumber's apprentice who opened his own London works in 1861, Crapper opened the world's first bathroom showroom, toilets in a shop window at a time when the subject was still unspeakable. Ladies would faint at the window glass, but the future King Edward VII was no prude. He hired Crapper to outfit his country estate. By the 1880s, the British bathroom was, to a remarkable degree, Crapper's product. And yes, that word, it's actually centuries older than Thomas from Middle English. The man didn't inspire the word. The word was waiting for him in what was one of the great etymological coincidences of all time. But the toilet slang? Well, that is his. American servicemen stationed in England in World War I kept seeing one name stamped on cistern after cistern in the latrines. T. Crapper Chelsea. They found it hilarious. They brought it home. By the 20s, it was in the dictionaries, and the name and the word became one. America, meanwhile, was an outhouse nation. Cities plumbed up in the 1880s once germ theory linked sewage to disease, but the farm, at the 1940 census, nearly half of American homes still had no full indoor plumbing. Not colonial times, 1940. The WPA built 2 million improved outhouses during the Depression because for millions of families, a better privy was the realistic upgrade. Rural America didn't fully plumb until after World War II. Ancient history? Hardly. Your grandparents used them. And the machine itself? Well, the government cut the flush to 1.6 gallons in the 90s. We did add buttons in some cases. But the core, gravity, a cistern, a float, and Cummings' water-sealed bend is unchanged in 2.5 centuries. Your phone is obsolete in 3 years. That's the secret history of your home. I'm David Brancaccio. Back to you, Jen.
4: Thanks, David. Curious about what's in your home? Call us at 877-864-7460 and tell us what you want to know. They say good fences make good neighbors, but some homeowners are skipping wood and vinyl and chain link altogether. Instead, they're planting a living fence, which is really just a row of trees and shrubs that creates the same privacy, but is disguised as landscaping. This Old House landscape contractor, Jen Nawada, explains why they're taking root and how to know if one is right for your yard. So Jen, are living fences a new trend?
6: Not really. Living fences are trees or shrubs that essentially you put on your property line, right? To define spaces. They help soften everything.
4: Yeah.
6: They help soften between spaces. It's not the, I really don't like you neighbor wall. It's the, let's create a peaceful space in between.
4: Yes. So can you build a living fence wherever you live?
6: You can. It's just
4: you don't need a
6: row
4: permit?
6: Of, you don't need a permit. Not that I know of, not that I've heard of. You can't just go straight to your property line and put them on. If you pick, say, a green giant arborvitae, they're very popular. You don't want it to go over your property line and become a nuisance to your neighbor. So know your plant and how it grows. And, you know, some could be sheared, but you don't want it to be such a problem that it's going to infringe upon both sides. And so say if someone's driveway is on the other side, they're going to get angry at you every single time they pull in and try to open their door.
4: We did this at our old house. We had to trim the neighbor's trees on our side because they grew over our driveway all the time. Yeah.
6: Right. And then the tree becomes imbalanced. And then over time, you know, it's going to be, you know, not good for the health of the tree.
4: Absolutely.
6: So be mindful when you're putting in your living wall.
4: So if I decide that I want to do a living fence and I'm trying to figure out which option is right for me, what kind of thought process am I going through?
6: You want to think, how tall do I want this to get? What do I want it to not exceed and not be interfering with your house, your neighbors, or all of the above? And maintenance wise too. Mm-hmm. Think of height, think of width, and then think if you want evergreen. Do you want it to be green all year round, just never see to the other side, or have a filtered view with a deciduous plant, a shrub or tree?
4: And like you said, maintenance too. Is this something that I'm spending a lot of time taking care of, trimming, cutting back, or is it something that's a little more maintenance free? That's my style.
6: Right. Like sometimes people want more of a formal hedge type. They'll do a yew or an arborvitae or something that you could, I mean, anything's prunable. But you could also have it knowing, okay, I'm okay with maintenance. So I'm going to shear it once a year and keep it at this height. Just if you have that in mind, just know that you have to be on that maintenance plan. Because if you let it go too far, a plant will be too far gone to prune, if that makes sense.
4: Right. If you don't prune it yearly or regularly, once it gets to a certain height, you can't just go chop half of it off.
6: Right. Definitely we put drip irrigation around the base. You know, you don't want to put sprays on them because it's going to spray into your neighbor's yard and maybe become an inconvenience and waste water. So by doing a drip irrigation around it, whether it's part of your system or a makeshift one, it'll go directly to the roots. And that's what I would recommend, drip.
4: And what if all you have is a hose or a watering can?
6: And then you use... So watering can is not going to touch it or water by hand.
4: Okay. Any advice for people with the small kiddos or pets to create more of a secure barrier, but still with a living fence?
6: Sometimes what I've done is do a fence with just like the mesh metal grid in between. And you just have, say, some cedar posts. Mm-hmm. You have the mesh fencing in between. So it's breathing, it's breathable. But if you need, it's important to keep kids and dogs in for sure. But sometimes people put the fence in, plant the trees, and then later on remove the fence once the trees have become the size that they want them to be.
4: Yeah. How long can these living fences last?
6: I mean, they can last forever. Unless some kind of blight comes in or some kind of disease comes in and wipes them out. I mean, that's the other thing. If it's not diverse, if you have a disease or a pest that comes in and it attacks this specific tree or shrub, you potentially could lose them all.
4: Mm-hmm. And these fences aren't, I mean, you say for along property lines, but this could also be like around a patio or somewhere that you want privacy specifically. It doesn't just have to be the full perimeter of your property, so to speak.
6: Exactly. So if there's, you know, you're washing the dishes and you're looking out and then you're like, oh, I wish I didn't see that neighbor's light all the time. Mm-hmm. Or I didn't see, like, I don't want to see them sitting in their backyard. And then you could just cluster them. And it doesn't have to be in a straight line either. I do like a staggered living wall because it gives it more depth and it doesn't feel like it's like, I don't want to see you. Yeah. It makes it feel more natural.
4: You know, when you look out the window and you see your neighbor planting this line, that there's been something that went awry.
6: Yeah.
4: Is there ever an instance where you would advise not using a living wall?
6: Not really, unless it's going to become a maintenance thing, or if you have, wiring overhead, you know, think of all the utility wires. You don't want them to eventually be having resting wires on it. Or if it interferes with anything with your house and the foundation. Just make sure all overhead utilities are clear.
4: Mm-hmm. The only other thing that I could think of is maybe if you were thinking of putting in a pool, this doesn't replace the safety of a true fence.
6: No. You have to have a solid fence for that.
4: Yeah. All very good information. Thank you so much, Jen. We appreciate you being here. If you have a question for us about your home or how to hire for your next project, call our hotline at 877-864-7460. 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And now it's time for one last thing, my favorite tool.
5: Hey, Jen, it's Zach Detmore, a contractor for the show. And my favorite tool is a 5-in-1 tool. Now, this tool is exactly what it sounds like. It's 5 tools in 1 for painting and painting prep and cleanup. So imagine you're looking at a standard putty knife with a handle and a steel blade, but this one has a semicircular cut out of it. And that tool is actually used to clean roller covers when you're done using them so you can get all that paint out. The sharp edge at the front is for patching holes in the walls or scraping. Then there's sort of a pointed edge like a bird's beak that allows you to dig out paint on details. There's a nail puller. And at the bottom of the handle, there's a steel base, which allows you to use it like a hammer to pound nails in. So it's extremely useful for any painting or prep project in the house.
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23: One morning, I was standing in a doorway, and the father of this family came towards me with a big smile on his face. 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
24: We were going to help
0: shovel each other's walk. And I walked up to him, and he looked at me, and he goes, "Oosh." 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
7: 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Tarzan of the flower pot.
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24: Live from NPR News in Washington, I'm Linda Kenyon. The Senate has confirmed President Trump's nominee for U.S. Attorney General. Todd Blanche squeaked out a victory early this morning after a bruising confirmation battle. NPR's Claudia Grisales has details.
25: A week ago, it wasn't even clear if he had the votes to win confirmation, and much of the concerns came down to a conflict of interest, that is, Blanche's role in stalling.

0: The Dime Bank, member FDIC, proudly supports WVIA's benefit concert, the Keystone Jazz Septet, at Harmony in the Woods, Hawley, on August 23rd from 5:30 to 7. 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
1: The future of the agency with little restraint to Trump's demands.
2: The Senate also passed a short-term funding bill to keep the federal government operations running past the November election. President Trump says his administration is investing millions of dollars in mining, including mining education. He says this will help ensure the U.S. does not have to rely on foreign countries for resources. NPR's Deepa Shivaram has more.
3: Trump and members of his cabinet gathered with mining executives at the State Department and unveiled nearly $200 million in mining training and education.
4: Everything from advanced weaponry to automobiles, and we want these essential products to be mined, refined, and made right here in the USA with the American skill and American hands.
3: There's been a more acute focus on mining since the AI race with China has intensified, as many metals and rare earth materials are needed to produce critical technology. Officials say the U.S. graduates fewer than 200 mining engineers each year, compared to China graduating more than 3,000. Deepa Shivaram, NPR News.
2: Today marks 1 year since a gunman targeted the Centers for Disease Control and Prevention headquarters in Atlanta, killing one police officer and causing severe damage to the building. Sophie Gratis of Georgia Public Broadcasting reports.
5: Last August, around the end of the workday, the CDC was put on lockdown. Around 200 rounds were fired at the building, shattering windows while staff were still inside. On Friday, CDC leadership and staff gathered to honor 33-year-old DeKalb County Police Officer David Rose, who was killed while responding to the shooting. As friends, family, and colleagues filed out, Rose's former coworker, Public Information Officer Elise Wells, said the day was about gratitude.
6: I think he would be proud. I think he would be proud of his sacrifice. I think that he would do it all over again. I don't think he would have any regrets.
5: The road leading into campus has been renamed after Officer Rose. For NPR News, I'm Sophie Gratis in Atlanta.
2: You're listening to NPR News. Spain has imposed border checks on visitors flying from Italy amid a continuing diplomatic spat between the two countries. NPR's Miguel Macias reports the restriction is rare within the European Union, where there is freedom of movement.
7: The move comes after Italy's Prime Minister Giorgia Meloni criticized the Spanish government for its handling of a chaotic mass border crossing last week at the Spanish territory of Ceuta in northern Africa. Italy was first to impose border controls on travelers coming from Spain after the events of July 30th. Meloni blamed Spanish Prime Minister Pedro Sanchez and his immigration policies for the tragic events in Ceuta, where over 70,000 people managed to cross the border from Morocco. 82 people died, according to Spanish authorities, most of them drowned. Nearly all of those who crossed into Ceuta have returned to Morocco. Spain is imposing the temporary border checks after demanding that Italy lifts its own, to no avail. Miguel Macias, NPR News, Seville, Spain.
2: A deluge of 90,000 rubber ducks poured out of a truck and into the Chicago River this week. It was not an accident. The ducks were part of the annual Chicago Ducky Derby that raises thousands of dollars for charity. After forming a yellow pool in the river, the ducks floated for around 15 minutes before a winner and runner-up were plucked from the water. The annual event is a fundraiser for Special Olympics and draws thousands of participants. The winning duck was picked by Becky Cavanaugh, the Ducky Derby ambassador and a Special Olympics athlete. I'm Linda Kenyon, NPR News in Washington.
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9: 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I'm Grant Barrett.
10: And I'm Martha Barnett. If you want to describe people who have an overly high opinion of themselves, maybe they're a little too self-congratulatory, there's some handy Spanish slang that'll do the trick. In English, we might say somebody's full of themselves. But in Argentina, you might describe such a person as Tarzán de Maceta, which translates as Tarzan of the Flower Pot.
9: Tarzan of the Flower Pot.
10: Yeah. Or you

0: might call them Yeti de Freezer.
1: The Yeti, the of, Yeti the of the Freezer.
0: Yeah. You can also say the equivalent of Aquaman of the toilet.
1: Oh, no. Aquaman of the toilet. That's terrible.
0: And I got those from Adam Sharp. He's an author of quirky books about words and trivia, including The Correct Order of Biscuits and Euphemisms That Get on My You-Know-Whats. And you can follow him on social media. He's always talking about these kinds of things, and they're lots of fun.
1: Oh, that sounds lots of fun. I'm still thinking about Tarzan of the Flower Pot. He's not King of the Apes. What is he, King of the Ants?
0: Yeah, such a great picture. And we know people like this.
1: We do. You're not one of them. Martha and I are always collecting idioms from everywhere in the world. Toll free in the United States and Canada, 877-929-9673. And if you're not in the United States or Canada, you can call us by WhatsApp. Find that number on our website at waywardradio.org/contact.
0: Hello, you have a way with words.
2: Hello, this is Gilvrena.
1: Hi, Gilvrena. Where are you calling from?
2: I am calling from Huntsville, Alabama.
1: Oh, Rocket City. Welcome to the show.
2: Right. That's right. Thank you.
1: What's on your mind, Gilvrena?
2: I'm wondering, I'm here sometimes whenever somebody is, I guess, saying someone is not smart or something, they say they cannot walk and chew gum at the same time. Now,
1: yes.
2: In my mind, I'm thinking, well, that is easy. Anyone who has a mouth can move up and down and chew gum. It's like while they're walking. It doesn't make sense why they say this, so I'm called the show.
1: So you can do it, and you assume others can do it.
2: Exactly. It does not make sense to me.
1: I'm hearing an accent, Gilvrena. Where are you from?
2: I am from Uvarujo.
1: Okay, and do you have expressions like this in the other languages that you speak?
2: We have idioms. Idioms?
1: Yes.
2: As you have, but they are nowhere near as outlandish as the ones I have heard here. Nowhere near.
1: All right, so this expression has some history to it, and I want to tell you about a couple of different times when it's been well known. Back in the 1970s, President Lyndon Johnson was well known for a lot of coarse language. He was an earthy fellow. He was known to, off the record, use a lot of swearing and to speak exactly what was on his mind. And at one point, he said about Gerald Ford, another U.S. president, that he was so dumb he couldn't fart and chew gum at the same time.
2: Oh, no.
1: But although a leader, a lot of people thought that was too coarse, and so they just quoted him as if he said walk instead of fart. But that wasn't the earliest time that that was said, although it was a very significant time that that was said. What it turns out is that there was a time in this country in the mid-1800s where chewing gum became very popular, especially for women and children. And it was considered an unbecoming habit, something that you probably shouldn't do. And you will find in the newspapers of the period these letters or these opinion columns where they talk about how ladies should not talk slang or bet on horse races or smoke cigarettes and chew gum. And it was a thing that you weren't supposed to do. They would act as if chewing gum was this kind of hallmark of a low-class woman or a woman with no sophistication. And you can see over time how chewing gum and these other bad habits, supposedly bad habits, were used as a shorthand to indicate the kind of woman who wasn't very bright. So women who chewed gum were considered a kind of woman who was undesirable, and that she wasn't sophisticated, she wasn't educated, she probably was never going to make anything of herself. You wouldn't want to date her or marry her.
2: I would not last in that world. I would not. I would not.
1: none of the women I would date would last in that world either, frankly. And so over time, you'll see, here's a newspaper from 1876. It's just a little blurb. It says, "No woman can talk successfully who chews gum." And they're basically saying that women were too dumb to do both. It's just basically misogyny. It's a time and a place where women were considered inferior to men, and certain segments of society had no problem just saying it plain. And over time, the expression was broadened to refer to anyone, to men and children and anyone of any age and gender and background and stuff. And so it stopped referring just to women, but it started referring just to women mostly, and particularly young women. And young women often take a lot of guff in our society because they tend to be the ones who adopt new language first, adopt new habits first, and mm-hmm. innovate with fashion and that kind of thing. Mm-hmm. So they catch up a lot of abuse for doing things early and first.
2: I agree.
1: Yeah.
2: They will not last in this world, though. This is the world of women empowerment, and it's beautiful. And that kind of mindset is blessed for me for this world.
1: Yeah.
2: So I'm glad he does not live here.
1: Yeah, I'm glad we live here and now. I agree with you. Gail Vrenna, thank you so much for your call.
2: Thank you. This has been an honor. Thank you so much. I listen to you every day.
0: Well, call us again sometime. We'd love to hear from you.
2: Thank you so much.
1: All right. Take care. Bye-bye.
2: Take care. Bye-bye.
1: Well, when you're done chewing your gum, give us a call, 877-929-9673.
0: Hello, you have a way with words.
3: Hi, this is Bob Gollis. I'm calling from Mount Airy, North Carolina.
0: Hey, Bob.
1: Hi, Bob. What's up?
3: Hi. A few years back, I lived in Kansas for most of my adult life after I got out of the Navy, and I moved to East Tennessee. So just mm-hmm. the other side of the Blue Ridge or the Smokies from where I'm living now. Mm-hmm. And I had a very nice neighbor, and we had one of our rare snowstorms over there. I stepped out. We were going to help shovel each other's walk. And I walked up to him, and he looked at me, and he goes, "Oosh." And I said, "What?" And he says, "Well, it's cold, oosh." And I said, "Where I grew up, we said brr." And so he explained to me that that's the way they say that there. So I just wondered if you all had encountered this. Is it regional there to Appalachia? I mean, we were just right at the foothills of the Smokies there.
1: Well, it is particularly common in Appalachia, and I do have some evidence that it's heard in western North Carolina and in northern Alabama. Over the years, we've heard from listeners about it. Tiffany wrote to say she grew up using it in Arkansas. However, Johanna, who grew up saying mm-hmm. it in Alabama, did her mother and others there, said her husband from Arkansas had never heard it. So I don't know. Most people that we've heard from and that I've been able to find either are from North Carolina, Appalachia, or northern Alabama. There's a biography by a woman named Cleo Hicks Williams called Gratitude for Shoes, Growing Up Poor in the Smokies. And she includes oosh and ooshy. And she was from Cherokee County, North Carolina. And there's a blog, a wonderful blog, called Blind Pig and the Acorn by Tipper Presley. Okay. And it's all about Appalachian culture. And she's got a great entry that includes mention of oosh and ooshy. And she and her commenters all talk about whether or not they use it. And a number of people know it. And they're from different parts of Appalachia. And one person says they use ooshy booshy to mean very, very cold. So it is out there. None of the major books that I have, none of the big dialect dictionaries include it. But there's enough evidence out there that we can draw a little bit of a dialect map and say that it does exist and kind of pin it to a geographic region. So it is a thing.
3: Oh. So it's more of a verbal word that you'll encounter, but there's not really much in print or documented in print, huh?
1: No, I found it very few printed sources at all.
0: Well, Bob, what I want to know is, does oosh work better than brr? Because when I'm really cold, making a noise like that helps me feel like I'm a little bit warmer. Does one of them work better than the other for you?
3: you know what? I have actually used Oosh because, you know, after you get exposed to it, it kind of works better than Burr. but you know, Burr to me almost sounds like you're mimicking your teeth chattering or, you know, mm-hmm. the shivering. Mm-hmm. But Oosh is just like you just blow it out and you mm-hmm. let everybody know how you're feeling.
1: But you know what we'll do, Bob? We'll put the word out to our listeners who are all over. And if other folks have used Oosh or Ooshy or something like that to mean cold, it's kind of an interjection that you make when it's cold out. They'll let us know. They're pretty good about that. Maybe we can draw a bigger map or a more precise one.
3: Well, I've really enjoyed our conversation. I appreciate you listening to my commentary there.
1: Yeah, we appreciate it. Thank you for sharing.
3: All right. Have a wonderful afternoon. Thank you.
1: You too.
3: Bye-bye.
1: Take care. Be well.
0: Bye, Bob.
3: Thank you.
1: Yeah, if you know something about Oosh or Ooshy to mean cold, if it's an expression to just blurt out anytime you're shivering, yeah. Let us know, 877-929-9673, or tell us about it in email to words@waywardradio.org, or try another way to reach us. There are lots of them at waywardradio.org/contact.
0: Kevin Helgard of Havre, Montana, sent us a great email about misunderstandings. Kevin writes, "Many years ago, I was attending a conference at a hotel. The original pastry order for the conference was 4 dozen donuts. At the end of the first day, only about half of the pastries were consumed. My boss asked the hotel meeting server to please cut the pastry order in half for the next day." You know where this is going, Grant.
1: I do indeed.
0: Sure enough, we arrived the next day, and there were 4 dozen donuts neatly cut in half. Oops.
1: To the letter. Oh, we love these language misunderstandings. Give us a call with them. Tell the story, 877-929-9673.
0: More about what you say and why you say it. Stick around for more of A Way with Words.

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1: This is folk singer Michael Jonathan. 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It's Audrey Sellers. Plus, bluegrass from the Rocky Mountains. It's the Clay Street Unit. And as always, an amazing wood songs, kid. 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
3: I'm Lydia McFarlane, healthcare reporter here at WVIA News. 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
4: You're listening to Away with Words, the show about language and how we use it. I'm Martha Barnett.
5: And I'm Grant Barrett. And here he is, the fabulous quiz guy, John Chinesky. Hi, John.
6: Hey, Grant. Hi, Martha.
4: Hey.
6: I have a quiz for you today that is a little more straightforward than most. No tricks or jokes. It's a quiz about one of my favorite kinds of words, demonyms. Mm-hmm. You're familiar, I'm sure, with demonyms?
5: Mm-hmm.
4: D-E-M-O.
5: Right. N-Y-M-S.
6: N-Y-M, yeah.
5: Mm-hmm.
6: Do either of you want to explain what a demonym is?
5: Sure, it's a place name, more or less, right? Yeah. Or it's actually the thing that you call the people who are from a place.
6: Right.
5: So American is a demonym for people from the United States of America.
6: That's right. For example, you both live in San Diego, so you are both?
5: San Diegans, yes.
6: San Diegans,
4: yes.
6: Right.
4: Right.
6: I live in Brooklyn, New York, so I am both?
4: A Brooklynian and
5: a Brooklynite.
6: A Brooklynite or a Brooklyner.
5: Brooklyner, yeah.
4: Okay.
6: And also a New Yorker, right. I'm going to see how much you know about demonyms for people from different countries and cities. We'll primarily look at forms that are irregular constructions. For example, someone from Boston is a Bostonian. That's a common construction.
5: Sure.
6: But the people who live in nearby Cambridge are known as what?
4: Cantabrigians?
6: Cantabrigians, right.
4: Nice.
6: And the ones in the English Cambridge share that same name,
4: mm-hmm.
6: right. First, we'll try some irregular demonyms that are very common and somewhat well known. If you're from Dublin, you're a Dubliner, but if you're from Glasgow?
5: Glaswegian.
6: Glaswegian, right. Now, the U.S. Government Printing Office recommends the official demonym Indianan for someone from Indiana,
5: mm-hmm.
6: but Indiana residents prefer what?
5: Hoosier!
7: Go Big Hoosier. Red! Go Big Red!
6: Nice. If you're from the island nation of Dominica, you're Dominican. But if you're from the island nation of Cyprus, what are you?
5: Cypriot.
4: Mm-hmm.
6: Cypriot, right. If you're from Iceland, you're an Icelander. But if you're from the Netherlands?
4: Oh, you're Dutch.
6: You're Dutch, right. It does sort of...
4: I was afraid
6: of...
4: you were going to do something with Reykjavik and we were volcano, and I thought we were going to be in big trouble.
6: Like I said, these are irregular, but they're sort of well-known. You would think with the land in there would be Netherlander, and so I've heard that sometimes,
5: mm-hmm.
6: but Dutch. Now, let's try some that are a little more uncommon. What about people who live in Munich?
5: Not Munchkins.
6: Oh. you're not far off.
5: Is it Munchkins?
6: No, it's Munchners.
5: Munchners.
6: Munchners, yes. What are people from the nation of Kosovo called?
5: Kosovars.
6: Kosovars, yes,
5: yeah.
6: Very good. People from the United Arab Emirates have their own demonym. What is it?
5: Emiris?
4: Oh.
5: I don't know.
6: Close.
5: Emirates?
6: Close. It's Emiratis.
5: Emiratis.
6: E-M-I-R-A-T-I-S.
5: Nice.
6: Emiratis.
5: Very good.
6: Right. Now, here are a few that to me are rather unusual. Let's try them out.
5: Okay,
4: oh,
5: great.
4: Now these are the unusual
6: ones? These are the unusual ones.
4: All right.
6: From the halls of Montezuma to the shores of Tripoli, where you will find what people?
5: I don't know.
6: I'll tell you this one. It'll help you get the next one. It's Tripolitans.
4: Really?
6: Hello? Yes, yes. Tripolitans.
4: Tripolitans.
6: Now, here's the last one. This last one, that one will help you get this one. Similarly, if you're from Minneapolis or Indianapolis, what can you be called?
4: Indianapolitan?
6: Yeah. Indianapolitan or?
5: Minneapolitan.
6: Minneapolitan, of course.
4: Oh.
6: You can be called that if you can somehow manage to get it out of your mouth. But
4: wow.
6: Yeah. You guys did very well.
4: Wow.
6: That was a lot of fun. Thanks for having me here.
5: Thank you, John. Thanks for the quiz, John, as always. If you've got a question about wordplay, grammar, puzzles, a thing that you think you can stump us with, call us 877-929-9673 or send it an email to words@waywardradio.org.
4: Hi there. You have a way with words.
8: Hi, this is Joe Montani calling from Tucson, Arizona, the old Pueblo.
5: Hi, Joe. Welcome to the show.
8: Thank you, Grant. You know, well, I tell you what, I'm a scientist here, an astronomer.
5: Oh, and, really? That's cool.
8: We, of course, you know, coming up in science, we have a lot of contact with mathematics, and out of necessity, and, well, because it's fun also. But I have a question that's been on my mind for many years, even though I've had plenty of opportunity to talk with mathematicians and other scientists. I never put this question to them, nor have dictionaries or other sources of etymology been able to help me. And that is the word odds, O-D-D-S. Now, I mean, I'm not a gambler or a gamer or a, you know, one who wagers. So I've never really used this in a practical way. But, of course, we know that, well, it's the ratio of probabilities. You know, one outcome of something might be probable to a certain extent. Another one might be probable to another extent. And the ratio of those is the odds, which one will win out. But where does this word odds come from? You know, again, in math, we know there are even numbers, odd numbers. But I doubt it has anything to do with that. But I'll be delighted to learn otherwise, or if that is the case. Any ideas?
5: It does. It does come from odds and evens. All right. Let's say you have two stacks of coins, and they both have 10 coins in a stack. Across the top, they're perfectly even. If you take one coin off of one stack, now they're uneven. They are, one of the stacks is now odd. All right. Let's say that you have four stacks, and one of the stacks has one fewer coin than the other three stacks. It is the odd stack. It's unusual. It's odd, right? It's literally that same odd. So it's different. And so what we're talking about here is something that as odd is unusual, it's different. And it starts out as the opposite of even. And odd came to refer to the difference between anything, any two things or more than one thing, to indicate that something was unequal. And that's what's happening, just like you said, in gambling. The odds is the ratio, that is the difference for and against a certain position in the outcome of what is being bet on. And so when we talk about the odds for and against something, that's exactly what we're talking about. What is the outstanding different part of this wager? What is the outstanding, what is the unequal position that we might take that something will or won't happen? It's all about what's different or what's unequal. So it is odd. It's unusual.
8: Okay, Grant. That does shed some light on it. And see, I hadn't really considered that it would land on both sides of that question. That is, that it would have a connection with the mathematical fact of something either being odd or even as a number. And here's the big and, that it had something to do with the oddness of its strangeness of or the difference between things. That's so interesting.
5: Yeah, when words develop new meanings, sometimes they become abstracted from their source, and so they seem odd. They seem unusual and strange. But once we look into the path that they've taken to go from meaning one to meaning two, it starts to make more sense. And then you kind of have your aha or eureka moment. But I want to get back to your profession. You said you're an astronomer. I imagine there in Tucson, if you drive out a ways, you'll find plenty of places where there's not a lot of urban light, and you can see great distances into the universe.
4: Yeah, you've probably had your own ahas and eurekas, huh?
5: Yeah.
8: Oh, that's certainly right. You know, from early childhood on, I grew up on the East Coast, New Jersey, and started to use small telescopes there, and then to get bigger telescopes, I couldn't afford them, so I had to start making them even as a kid. Made my first one at age 13, larger and larger mirrors, you know, ground from scratch, literally from scratch, using abrasives and then polishing. So that led to a career, which I'm very happy to be part of. I think what drew me to the field is the beauty of what you can see. In other words, as an observer, simply the beauty of it. And, of course, mathematics has a certain beauty of its own, which put the two together, and, wow, it's a nice combination. What are the odds of that?
5: Well, I imagine you have some lovely language that you can share with us in a future call. And so, Joe, we'd love to hear some of that from you another time.
8: That would be an absolute delight, and I look forward to it. And I want to thank you for putting my mind at rest. Thanks so much.
5: I'd be well.
4: 877-929-9673. The other day, David Finfrock of Dallas, Texas, sent us a photo of a sign for the Sierra Madera Astrobleem. And he knew that we would be excited about this, or at least I was, because I had no idea what an astrobleem was.
5: Sierra Madera Astrobleem?
4: Astrobleem.
5: That is an amazing sentence. That is an astonishing series of sounds. The Sierra Madera Astrobleem. That's surely a space traveling vehicle, right?
4: Well, an astrobleem, it turns out, is a meteorite crater. It comes from Greek words that literally mean star wound.
5: Oh, like blemish. Bleem is in blemish.
4: They're not related. I looked them up because that's what I thought. Bleme in Greek is a wound caused by a missile.
5: Wow.
4: I know.
5: Astonishing. Sierra Madera Astrobleem. And where is it?
4: It is in southwestern Pecos County in Texas. And don't you just love that David saw that sign and knew that we would be all excited about it?
5: Thank you, David. You made my day. Maybe several.
4: Send us signs you've seen. Words at waywardradio.org.
5: Hello. You have a way with words.
9: Oh, hello. Nice to be here. This is Anna. I am calling from Seattle, Washington.
5: Hi, Anna. How are you?
9: Hi. Well, there are two particular expressions that I have heard here in America. And the first one, if you don't mind, I would like to introduce with the context of how I heard it.
5: Okay.
4: Sure.
9: Okay, so I am from Hungary originally and came to America in 1980, arrived in Seattle in April of 1980, and a very nice American family sort of sponsored us and took us under their wings, and they were very nice. And one day, I was only 3 weeks in America, and my English was not very good. And I was 20, and I had 2 years of high school English under my belt. And one morning, I was standing in a doorway, and the father of this family came towards me with a big smile on his face, and coming down towards me, and very loudly he yelled, "How is it hanging?" And I was mortified. Like, how is what hanging? I don't have anything hanging. Should I have something hanging? Am I in trouble? So by the time he reached me, I figured, okay, this is some sort of greeting. But I was so confused, and I have never heard this since then, but I've never forgot it, and I would really like to know how this, a line like this came to be a greeting.
4: Yeah, so the question, how's it hanging, is not a really a formal greeting. It's not something you're going to hear when you talk to the president or your boss or something like that. And, you know, if you look at dictionaries, they'll explain that it was originally described as a man-to-man greeting, if that makes sense.
9: Oh, that does make sense.
5: It's moved beyond that. It's no longer man-to-man. It's now more widespread, and it's kind of lost the gender connotations.
4: Right.
9: But I have not heard it since then. And so man-to-man, that does make sense. Okay. Well, thank you. Another one, with the same family, we spent our very first Christmas with them, and they kept talking about trimming the tree. And I was also very confused, like, why would you want to cut off the branches of a tree that you're about to decorate?
4: Right, and did they give you an explanation for that?
9: I don't think I asked them. I was just sitting there confused, and I watched them as they are decorating the tree, and later I came to understand that the trimming itself meant the decorating. But still, the expression to this day confuses me.
4: Well, Anna, you've you've actually zeroed in on a really interesting word, because the word trim in English probably comes from an old English word that meant to make firm or make strong or to arrange or prepare. So, for example, you may have heard people talk about how you need to trim a sail on a boat. And that means to adjust the lines on the boat that are attached to the sail to adapt to whatever conditions there are. Or if you're in good trim, you're in good physical condition, you're ready for anything. And in the same way, if you're making a Christmas tree ready for the holidays, you trim it. Or think about Thanksgiving. Oh. You know, you have turkey with all the trimmings.
9: All the trimmings.
4: Mm-hmm.
9: Yeah. Mm-hmm.
4: It's what we call in English a contronym, which is a word that can have two different meanings for various historical reasons. For example, the word cleave. You know, a meat cleaver separates things, but you can also cleave to an idea, cleave to a spouse. There are several words in English that do that. For example, if you're making Christmas cookies, you might dust the cookies with powdered sugar.
9: Mm-hmm.
4: But if you're dusting your house, you're not spreading dust all over your house. You're taking away the
9: That's
4: dust.
9: That's right. You're removing the dust. So
4: right.
9: Cool. What a wonderful language. I love English.
5: Anna, thank you so much for sharing your stories with us. And call us again sometime, okay?
9: Thank you very much for your enlightening explanations.
5: All right. Take care and
9: thank
5: be
9: you.
5: Well.
9: Bye-bye.
5: Bye-bye.
4: Take care, Anna.
9: Bye-bye.
5: There are lots of ways to reach us on our website at waywardradio.org/contact, where you'll find all of our past episodes and information about Away With Words events. Hello, welcome to Away With Words.
10: Hi, I'm John Kunz. I'm from Duffield, Virginia.
5: Hi, John. Welcome to the show.
10: I guess I'll put it this way. Here's the picture. There's a bunch of Englishmen sitting at the pub, and they're all raising their glasses or their mugs of ale to someone or something. And they say, "Hear, hear. Hear, hear." And why here, here? What does that mean? You know, so that's the question.
4: Well, John, I guess the question is, how do you think they're spelling here, here?
10: Well, no, I've been preparing for this call, and I forgot to say, I said, I don't know if it's H-E-R-E or H-E-A-R. I'm assuming it's the first one, H-E-R-E.
4: H-E-R-E? No, actually, it's the other one. It's short for
10: really?
4: Hear him, hear him. And it's an old expression that people would use to call attention to what somebody is saying. You know, somebody's saying something important, and people would say, hear him, hear him. And it was used in the late 17th century in the British Parliament, and by the 18th century, it was just shortened to hear, hear. And, you know, if you ever watch those televised debates in the House of Commons, you know, you'll hear people say, hear, hear, instead of applauding. Because, interestingly enough, applause is usually forbidden in the British Parliament. And so they just say, hear, hear. Actually, the rules of the British Parliament say, members must not disturb a member who is speaking by hissing, chanting, clapping, booing, exclamations, or other interruption. But when not uttered until the end of a sentence, the cry of hear, hear offers no interruption of the speech. So people will say, hear, hear, instead of applauding.
10: But if you've ever listened to Parliament, those guys are talking to each other. They're, somebody will say something, everybody will go, they'll be talking back, you know. The other thing that came to mind, there was no PA systems back then.
4: There were no PA systems back then. But you're right about that noise that you hear in Parliament. Sometimes people use hear, hear in a negative way, just making noise. Hear, hear. It's an imperative that tells people to listen. It's not H-E-R-E.
10: Huh. Okay.
5: It's more of a command.
4: Yeah, in fact, you'll see that command in the King James Version of the Bible in the 2 Samuel. Yeah, a woman says, hear, hear, and then she goes on to say something to the people of the city.
10: Oh, well, that makes sense, too. Okay, okay. Well,
4: yeah.
10: I was wrong a couple of times.
5: Ah,
4: no, happens
5: no
4: to
5: worries.
4: The rest of us.
5: Yeah, no worries. It's all good. John, thank you so much for talking to us. We really appreciate it.
10: Thank you. Thanks, sir.
4: Thanks, John.
5: Take care. Be well.
10: Bye-bye.
5: Well, hear us, hear us. You can hear all of our episodes at waywardradio.org. 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
4: You're listening to Away with Words, the show about language and how we use it. I'm Grant Barrett.
5: And I'm Martha Barnett. And this is the book that I am recommending to anybody who will listen if they love language. It's called The People's Tongue, Americans in the English Language. It's edited by author and academic Ilan Stavans, and it's this beautifully curated compendium of 450 years of English as it's been spoken and written in what is now the United States. Now, these are all original texts. They're from essays and articles and poems and songs and speeches and book chapters and more. It starts with a love letter from colonial times that's barely understandable because it contains so many conventions of late Middle English. And from there, the book moves on to text from a New England primer from 1687 that was used to teach children to read. And the collection moves up on into the present, into what Stavans calls the ruckus of polyphony. And what a ruckus it is. This is a sweeping look at so many writers and speakers, so many views about language. And just to give you a taste, there's Noah Webster on spelling reform. There's Thomas Jefferson on the usefulness of neologisms. There's Simon Pokagon, who was one of the most prominent Native American writers of the 19th century. And he writes about the limitations of translating indigenous words into English. And then there's Thomas Hopkins Gallaudet on the beauty and eloquence of sign language, and Walt Whitman on slang, Emily Dickinson, Sojourner Truth, Mark Twain, Bret Hart, James Baldwin, Isaac Bashevis Singer, Zora Neale Hurston, William Faulkner. There's Toni Morrison's magnificent lecture accepting the Nobel Prize for Literature. There's David Foster Wallace on grammar and usage. And there's Korean-American novelist Chang Rae Lee's description of watching his mother struggle to learn English. And also Amy Tan on how her mother's Chinese-accented English affected her own. And Richard Rodriguez gives a sensuous description of the difference between the sound of Mexican Spanish that he heard at home and the English that he heard out in public. Louise Erdrich on learning Ojibwe, Jhumpa Lahiri on learning Italian, a gorgeous bilingual Sestina by Dominican-American poet Julia Alvarez. There's Adrienne Rich and Susan Sontag and Tony Kushner and Ilan Stavans himself, who's a Mexican-American writing about Spanglish. There's Bob Dylan and Kendrick Lamar. Grant, this exuberant, rambunctious, glorious melange of English as it is spoken and written in the United States. It's just what I recommend is just keeping it close to you and reading a chapter a day. They're relatively short, and it's just delicious.
4: Martha, your book recommendations rarely steer me wrong. And when we do disagree, it's for obvious reasons, just because of things like our taste in fiction. But this sounds like something that you and I will 100% agree on. Give me the title again.
5: It's a new book, and it's called The People's Tongue, Americans in the English Language, edited by Ilan Stavans.
4: We will link to this on our website. We love it when you send us your book recommendations. 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Please send your book recommendations to us, and maybe we'll share them with everyone else. 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
5: Hello, you have a way with words.
6: Yeah, hi, Martha. Yeah, so this is Jerry, and I'm calling from the beautiful Shenandoah Valley in Northern Virginia.
5: Oh, lovely. Well, welcome to the show, Jerry. What's on your mind today?
6: Thank you. About 50 years ago, I was working on a ship, and I happened to work with a bunch of Aussies, a bunch of Kiwis, and I heard you guys talking about some Australian words the other day, and I learned a bunch of words while I was with them, which is, I used to call it a pipe wrench, but they called it a Stilson, because that's the guy who made it. Wrenches, they call spanner. Adjustable wrenches, they call shifters. But my Aussie friends had this phrase, and the phrase was fair dinkum. And I have always wondered, where did that ever come from?
5: Fair dinkum. So what context would you hear this in?
6: So fair dinkum is something that is absolutely 100% authentic beyond any question. You're standing behind it. You're saying, oh, this is it. He's a fair dinkum stand-up guy.
4: Yeah, that's a classic one. Yeah, a fair dinkum Aussie is an Australian of the most ideal kind, right?
6: Absolutely, and I worked with some of the greatest.
4: Did you ever hear someone called a fair dinkum drongo?
6: Nope, never heard anything like that.
4: A fair dinkum drongo is the worst sort of person, just the worst sort of simpleton.
6: Oh, okay.
4: So, yeah, fair dinkum, yeah. That's a classic Australianism. And as you said, used a little bit in New Zealand by the Kiwis. A classic expression. It's two words, F-A-I-R. And D-I-N-K-U-M. And we really should focus on dinkum, because other words can appear in front of dinkum. So you could have straight dinkum or square dinkum as well. And
6: yeah, I figured out fair. I figured fair had to be pretty fair.
4: Yeah, but fair dinkum is the most common one. But square dinkum or straight dinkum. Dinkum originated in English dialect in Lincolnshire and Derbyshire. And migrated with people from those regions to the Antipodes. And while it fell out of use in England, it continued to be used and grew in use in Australia and New Zealand. And originally it meant work or share of work. So saying something was fair dinkum, you meant kind of good job, or it's a well done. And it's had a lot of variation. And there's a lot of subtlety in its use in Australia. But in general, like you said, it means authentic, on the level, legitimate, honest. And it can be used as an intensifier, just to emphasize something. So that's the fair dinkum truth. It means that is definitely the truth.
6: But it's just its own word? Or how did it get from old English?
4: It's its own word.
6: English
4: that's exactly
6: to,
4: right.
6: Well, I guess it didn't change from Old English to anything. It just means what it means, right?
4: Yeah, we don't know. Its origins are lost in time, but it did come over with as a form of dialect from the old world to the Antipodes.
6: Oh, I'll be darned. And I was trying to tie it into Winky Dink or something like that.
4: There have been attempts to tie it into Chinese, but it is definitely not Chinese. It did not come from China.
6: I just have to be satisfied with that.
4: Yeah. Well, call us again sometime. Sounds like a caller for a bunch of folks who taught you another whole dialect.
6: Oh, yeah. Over the years, you learn a lot of different words.
4: All right. Take care of yourself and be well.
6: All right. Thank you very much. Good talking to you. Great. Bye.
5: Bye-bye, Jerry. Bye. You can reach us from anywhere in the world. 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

0: Scott Metzger draws a lot of funny cartoons about animals, and recently I saw one of these cats and dogs who are sitting around in a nickname support group. And the cat says, "I went from Charlie to Chuck to Sir Chuckles McFurry Pants." And the dog says, "That's nothing. I was Coltrane, then Train, and now they call me Chugga Chugga Woo Woo." And they just all look so sad.
1: And that is exactly what happens to pet nicknames.
0: Isn't it?
1: But you kind of do that with people, too, don't you? I call my wife 6 or 7 sweet things.
0: Yeah, I was thinking about this because the names that I've given to pets historically have gone through those kinds of changes. But of late, it's more the intonation that I use. I don't change their names up so much.
1: Yeah. Oh, really? Okay. Well, my cat Pearl, who's a wild one, is Pearl and Pearly Whirly and Pearl Everlasting.
0: Pearl Everlasting.
1: And Pearly Girly and Sweet Kitty and Little Baby and Baby Kitty.
0: Yeah, and I have Wolfgang. And
1: that's, is that how you say it?
0: Yeah. Yeah, never, it's just a different intonation.
1: You know, to do Wolfgang.
0: Maybe I'll try that and see if he responds. But you know what? We've talked about this years ago on the show. I think it would be funny to hear what other people experience in terms of changing your pet's name.
1: Yeah, what's the path your pet names have taken? They started so simple, and then they got complex. 877-929-9673. Or explain the whole sordid history in email, words@waywardradio.org.
0: Hello, you have a way with words.
2: Hello, my name is Daniel. I'm from Nicholasville, Kentucky, and thanks for having me on.
1: Welcome to the show, Daniel. What can we do for you?
2: Well, my father was raised by his grandfather in rural Madison County, Kentucky, and he had lots of sayings that he used as a farmer and a shop owner, and one of them was, when my dad got in trouble, he'd say, "You're in deep yogurt," and I was just wondering where that came from.
1: Deep yogurt. Was that a special kind of trouble that he was in, or it was just regular old trouble?
2: It was just regular trouble.
1: Okay, yeah.
0: And how deep was that yogurt?
2: I don't know. He was a milkman.
1: Oh, was he now?
0: Okay.
2: Yes.
1: So he knew yogurt. You know, I'm thinking about all the other terms, Daniel, for this sort of thing. I'm wondering if being in deep yogurt is worse than being in deep doo-doo. Which is another one.
2: I imagine it was a nicer way of saying that.
1: Yeah, and we all know the term we can't say on the air, which I think comes to mind. A deep foo-foo is another way to put it.
0: Yeah, was your grandfather careful about his language?
2: He was. He was raised in a Christian family. They raised walker hounds.
1: So that would explain some of it. It's definitely a nicer way rather than using the four-letter word beginning with an S. And you'll find that deep yogurt gets the point across without having to offend anyone's sensibilities.
2: Right.
1: But yeah, possibly by comparison to bird poo is the thing with deep yogurt, because yogurt does look a lot like you've been splattered by a pigeon.
2: Uh-huh.
1: You know, if it spills on you.
2: Okay.
1: Yeah.
2: Thank you very much.
1: Yeah, our pleasure, Daniel. Thank you for sharing your memories of grandfather. But that's what it was. Now, if anybody who's careful with their speech and avoids those four-letter words is probably going to have a whole stock of those more polite expressions to express a little bit of dissatisfaction.
2: Okay.
1: Take care now.
2: You too. Bye.
0: Bye, Daniel.
1: I know that we've got more than a few mischief makers who got in deep doo-doo when they were kids. We'd love to hear the expressions your parents used when you were in trouble or the ones that you use with your children and grandchildren. Let us know, 877-929-9673. That's toll-free in the United States and Canada. And if you're somewhere else in the world, you can actually still call us by WhatsApp and some other ways. Find out how, waywardradio.org/contact.
0: Here's a lovely thought from Leo Rosten's Treasury of Jewish Quotations. If you drop gold in books, pick up the books first, then the gold.
1: Yeah, the books will lead to acquiring more gold in any case. Of course, the gold could lead to acquiring more books. I don't know.
0: Definitely acquiring more books. I don't know about more gold, but
1: I think the point is that knowledge is everlasting and money is not.
0: That's well said.
1: One of the favorite expressions that you live by, email us, words@waywardradio.org.
0: Hi there. You have a way with words.
3: Hi, Vince here from Brooklyn.
0: Hey, Vince from Brooklyn. Well, welcome to the show. What can we do for you?
3: There was a Brooklynese saying that was on my mind. I'll give you some background first. I was born in 1947. In the early 1950s, growing up, a lot of the young men were returning back from Korea. These were older cousins, neighbors, and this affected the neighborhood, all these having all these nice young men back again. And one of the things, as little kids who were 5, 6 years old, we were very annoying, and they would say to us, "Go cut a chogi." That became the vernacular that I thought was Brooklynese and was part of the vernacular of Brooklyn all the time. It was used in my grammar school. It was used in my high school.
1: What did it mean? Could you say it again?
3: Cut a chogi. Means beat it, you know, get away from there. And in 1967, I'm stationed in Fort Rucker, Alabama. I meet Fort Rucker, two MPs that just came back from Korea. And, of course, I'm from Brooklyn, they're from Brooklyn, you become very fast friends. And they had a car. And we were driving down the road, and the driver says to me, I'm in the back seat, he says, "Vince, which way do I go?" Different Brooklyn, I said, "Cut a chogi." He turns the car, makes the correct turn. Then he turns to me and he says, "Where'd you learn Korean?" I said, "Korean? I don't know Korean." He says, "Yeah, cut a chogi. You told me that it's Korean." "It is Korean." I said, "I thought it was Brooklynese." He says, "No, it's Korean." So that's my story.
1: That's hilarious. So you didn't realize that all those soldiers coming back from Korean were speaking something they'd picked up in the war.
3: Right. In Korea, they picked it up in Korea. They brought it back to the neighborhood. They all had similar experiences, linguistically, I guess, in Korea.
1: Yeah.
3: And they brought it to the neighborhood. And I just assumed, as a young man, being 5, 6 years old, that was part of a vernacular. And
1: that's
3: for all
1: fantastic.
3: My life. I mean, I used it in high school even.
1: It's not just old-timers. It's still running around. People still say, cut a chogi or do a chogi or pull a chogi. It's still out there. Chogi being spelled C-H-O-G-I or I-E or E-E or E-Y, sometimes with a double G. Yeah, directly from Korean as early as the early 1950s. It's hard to say exactly which part of the Korean language it came from, but it roughly came from a Korean phrase that meant go there, roughly. Chogi means there in Korean. So it basically means go that way. And so it's the kind of thing that might be shouted constantly when people are giving directions or orders.
3: Well, I thank you very, very much. And I enjoy your show tremendously. It's tremendous, both of you. You do a great job, and I thank you for that.
1: Yeah, our pleasure. Thanks for calling, Vince. And you call us again sometime.
3: Okay, fine. I will call back. Okay.
1: All right,
3: thank
1: take
3: you
1: care.
3: Very much
1: be
3: for
1: well.
3: Your answers. Okay,
1: right, bye.
0: Bye-bye. 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

0: Italian, if you're describing something really boring, you can use a phrase that translates as, it makes milk come to my knees. How weird is that?
1: What does that mean?
0: Well, that's a good question, and nobody's completely sure, but it may have to do with the idea of somebody's really boring, they're going on, and it's as if you're sitting there beside a cow with a bucket, and you're milking the cow, and you're waiting for the milk to come up to your knees, and it's taking a long, long time.
1: Oh, I see.
0: Yeah, it's far venire il latte alle ginocchia.
1: Ginocchia. Oh, that's nice. I like that word. That means knees, I guess. 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
1: Special thanks to Michael Breslauer, Josh Eccles, Claire Grotting, Bruce Rogo, Rick Seidenworm, and Betty Willis.
0: 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I'm Martha Barnett.
1: And I'm Grant Barrett. Until next time, goodbye.
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1: Hey, I'm Cindy House. We are paying tribute and processing the enormous and tragic loss of Irish songwriter Glenn Hansard this week. We'll hear songs from Once, The Swell Season, The Frames, and music from his solo work. Hope you could join me this week on Folk Alley.
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A mystical tale of forbidden love, jealousy, and fate, Claude Debussy's Pelléas et Mélisande set opera on a new and modern path with his uniquely ethereal musical language. Hello, I'm Lisa Flynn. Our summertime tour of the world's great opera houses continues with Debussy's masterpiece, which returned to Milan's Teatro alla Scala this past season after an absence of more than 20 years. Maxime Pascal led the cast and orchestra in a performance from April 2026. When Debussy discovered Maurice Maeterlinck's play Pelléas et Mélisande, he found an ideal work for pushing opera in a different direction. It's a story shaped by subtle emotion and dreamlike mystery, as Debussy wanted to move away from the heavy vocal style and orchestra-driven sound of German opera. He created a work in which the music quietly serves the text and the characters' inner lives. Pelléas et Mélisande premiered in Paris in 1902 and was the only opera Debussy completed. In Act One, while hunting in the forest, Prince Golot finds the mysterious young woman Mélisande in tears. She can't explain who she is or what happened to her, but reluctantly agrees to follow him. Months later, they are married and living in a gloomy castle ruled by Golot's grandfather, King Arkel. Mélisande meets Golot's younger half-brother, Pelléas, and the two feel an immediate connection.

0: The Dime Bank, member FDIC, proudly supports WVIA's benefit concert, the Keystone Jazz Septet, at Harmony in the Woods, Hawley, on August 23rd from 5:30 to 7. 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
1: As Melisande tends to him, he notices the missing ring and demands that she retrieve it. She lies, claiming it was lost in a cave. Pelias then accompanies Melisande to a dark, ominous cave, but she becomes frightened and asks to return to the castle. In the third act, Melisande leans from a castle tower, brushing her long hair as it falls over Pelias, who embraces it passionately. Golo sees the exchange and grows suspicious. Seeking the truth, he forces his young son, Inyol, to spy on them. The boy innocently says the two are always together, but has seen them kiss only once. In our cast, we have Bernard Richter as Pelias, Sarah Blanche as Melisande, as Golo, Simon Keenlyside, as Genevieve, Marie-Nicole Lemieux, John Relier as King Arkel, and Allegra Maifredi as Inyol. The chorus and orchestra of La Scala are led by Maxime Pascal. And now from Milan, here are Acts 1, 2, and 3 of Claude Debussy's Pelias et Melisande.

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More information at WVIA.org.

The Dime Bank, member FDIC, proudly supports WVIA's benefit concert, the Keystone Jazz Septet, at Harmony in the Woods, Hawley, on August 23rd from 5:30 to 7. More information at WVIA.org.

perdu dans la forêt. 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Mais voyons, ignote.

0: Seeking the truth about the relationship between Peleus and Melisande, Golo forces his young son, Inyol, to spy on them. The boy innocently says the two are always together, but has seen them kiss only once. We've heard Acts 1, 2, and 3 of Claude Debussy's Peleus et Melisande from Milan's La Scala. In the cast were Bernard Richter as Peleus, Sarah Blanche as Melisande, as Golo, Simon Kinley's side, as Genevieve, Marie-Nicole Lemieux, John Relier as King Arkel, and Allegra Maifredi as Inyol. The chorus and orchestra of La Scala were led by Maxime Pascal. Next week, we take a trip to Munich and the National Theater for a performance of Charles Gounod's timeless tale of Faust. The singers and the Bavarian State Chorus and Orchestra are led by Natalie Stutzmann. I hope you'll be listening. I'm Lisa Flynn. Still to come from Milan, the final two acts of Debussy's Peleus et Melisande.
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0: Milan's Teatro alla Scala is world famous as the birthplace of Italian opera and has set the standard for operatic performance since 1778. It owes its legendary status to historic premieres by icons like Verdi and Puccini, unparalleled acoustics, and a reputation for hosting the world's greatest singers. While La Scala is deeply rooted in the Italian tradition, its repertoire is surprisingly varied, with many French works presented there regularly. Our performance of Debussy's Peleus et Melisande took place this past April. As Act 4 opens, Peleus and Melisande plan a secret meeting at the fountain to say goodbye before he leaves to visit his ailing father. King Arkel tells Melisande that he hopes her youth and beauty will brighten the gloomy castle and begin a happier era. Golo enters and angrily confronts Melisande, mocking her innocence before throwing her to the ground, and Arkel is horrified. Golo then discovers the lovers kissing at the fountain. He kills Peleus with his sword, wounds Melisande, and pursues her as she flees. In the final act, after giving birth prematurely to a daughter, Melisande lies on her deathbed. Tormented by guilt, Golo desperately asks her to reveal the truth about her relationship with Peleus, but he realizes his anguish will never be resolved. Melisande dies without confessing or confirming the affair. In our cast, we have Bernard Richter as Peleus, Sarah Blanche as Melisande, as Golo, Simon Kinley's side, as Genevieve, Marie-Nicole Lemieux, John Relier as King Arkel, and Allegra Maifredi as Inyol. The chorus and orchestra of La Scala are led by Maxime Pascal. And from Milan, now here are the final two acts of Claude Debussy's Peleus et Melisande.

The Dime Bank, member FDIC, proudly supports WVIA's benefit concert, the Keystone Jazz Septet, at Harmony in the Woods, Hawley, on August 23rd from 5:30 to 7. More information at WVIA.org.

0: Melisande dies quietly after giving birth to a daughter and whispering that she loved Pélléas. We've heard Claude Debussy's Pélléas et Mélisande from a performance this past April at La Scala in Milan. In our cast were Bernard Richter as Pélléas, Sarah Blanche as Mélisande, as Golo, Simon Keenlyside, as Geneviève Marie-Nicole Lemieux, John Relier as King Arkel, and Allegra Maifredi as Emiol. The chorus and orchestra of La Scala were led by Maxime Pascal. Next week, we're off to Munich and the National Theater for a performance of Charles Gounod's timeless tale of Faust. The cast of singers and the Bavarian State Chorus and Orchestra are led by Nathalie Stutzmann. Daniel Goldberg is the producer of our WFMT opera series, thanks to Rebecca Nystedt and the WFMT operations team. Our executive producer is Roger White. And today's program comes from a partnership with the European Broadcasting Union and RAI. I'm Lisa Flynn. Thanks for listening. Celebrating 50 years, this is the WFMT Radio Network.
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2: We hope you enjoyed this afternoon's performance of Pelléas et Mélisande on WVIA Radio, music of Claude Debussy. Good afternoon, I'm Lisa Mazzarella with today's opera encore. We will continue with music of Claude Debussy, all different types of mood pieces, if you will. Our first piece is La Mer, the sea. And this actually goes back to when Claude Debussy was just a child, maybe about 5 or 6 years old, and he always dreamed of being a sailor. He didn't become a sailor, but he did write about the mood of the sea. In the three movements that you're about to hear, you're going to be hearing about the dawn to noon on the sea. That's the first movement of the piece. The second movement is going to be a little bit lighter, of the dancing of the waves, and you're going to be hearing a lot of woodwinds in that particular section. And the final dialogue is between the wind and the sea. The Los Angeles Philharmonic now under Esa-Pekka Salonen with music of Claude Debussy, La Mer on WVIA Radio.

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Members of the Los Angeles Philharmonic under Esa-Pekka Salonen with music of Claude Debussy. We just heard a performance of La Mer on WVIA Radio, something inspired since Debussy was a child and always wanted to be a sailor on the ocean. Debussy had a lot of inspirations, and this time it came from poetry, the poetry of Paul Verlaine. When he wrote his Petite Suite, they were just delightful movements which represented the different moods of the poetry of Verlaine. Members of the Ulster Orchestra now performing Debussy's Petite Suite on WVIA Radio.

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We just heard a performance of the Petite Suite on WVIA Radio. We're talking about a lot of inspiration this afternoon in today's encore. First, inspiration from the sea. Secondly, it was inspiration from the poetry of Paul Verlaine. And just ahead, our final piece on the encore is the String Quartet in G minor, Opus 10. Claude Debussy wrote this when he was about 31 years old, and it was based on inspiration he heard from the music of César Franck when he wrote a string quartet. Members of the Isée Quartet perform. Music of Claude Debussy on WVIA Radio, your arts, news, and information station.

Members of Quartet Isé with music of Claude Debussy. We just heard a performance of the string quartet in G minor, Opus 10, here on WVIA Radio. A very inspirational afternoon, being inspired by the sea, being inspired by poetry, and being inspired by another composer. I'm Lisa Mazzarella. As always, it's a pleasure to bring you classical music, and I hope you enjoyed today's selections. Please stay with us because fine programming continues on WVIA, and do join me beginning at 10 o'clock on Monday morning when we begin the work week in a classical style. Until that time, enjoy the rest of your weekend. 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
3: In a 50-49 vote overnight, the Senate confirmed Todd Blanche, President Trump's controversial pick for Attorney General. For August 8th, this is All Things Considered from NPR News. I'm Rob Schmitz. Coming up, attacks continue in the Strait of Hormuz. What's it like navigating ships through the waterway?
4: We had a gas tanker which was hit and did unfortunately have to be evacuated.
3: Also this hour, we'll take you to another dangerous waterway, the Arctic Ocean, and one man's quest to sail through it alone.
5: It's just becomes extremely difficult to get any sleep because if you hit the ice, you essentially die.
3: And the story of how a food delivery man in China has become one of the country's most celebrated poets. First, the news.
6: Live from NPR News in Washington, I'm Janine Herbst. Iran continues to say it's close to a deal with Oman to open the Strait of Hormuz, but reiterated demands on the U.S. today. NPR's Frank Langford has more.
7: Mohammed Bagherzolgad, Secretary of Iran's Supreme National Security Council, said the strait won't reopen until the U.S., quote, corrects its behavior, according to Iranian state media. Iran's demands include the U.S. ending the war and, quote, aggression against Iran's allies in Lebanon, Palestine, Yemen, and Iraq. Iran also insisted the U.S. provide full compensation for damage from past attacks on the country. The demands appeared to dampen hopes that the strait was about to reopen. President Trump initially predicted the war would last 4 to 5 weeks. It's now approaching 6 months. The war's increased gas and other consumer prices, which Trump had pledged to bring down. The midterms are 3 months away. NPR reached out to the White House for comment on Iran's conditions, but has yet to hear back. Frank Langford, NPR News, Tel Aviv.
6: The Senate passed a temporary spending bill that would keep the government funded through early December. NPR Scott Newman reports the bill now heads to the House.
8: In a 90-6 vote, the spending measure was passed in the early morning hours Saturday by lawmakers before they head home for a 5-week recess. The bill, which still must be approved by the House, generally keeps the government funded at current levels through December 11th. Most Democrats voted for the bill after securing a provision that blocks money for U.S. Customs and Border Protection. They also rejected a $1 billion request from the White House to begin work on a new Trump-class battleship. Since the 1990s, Congress has frequently relied on temporary spending measures instead of passing a comprehensive budget. Scott Newman, NPR News, Washington.
6: Families across the country are struggling more than ever to pay for child care. State Impact Oklahoma's Beth Wallace reports from the Sooner State, where data shows the cost of infant care has gone up more than a third since 2022.
9: There are many reasons for the soaring costs. During the pandemic, some states held off on adjusting how much they reimburse child care providers for families on subsidies. Federal COVID money dried up, and inflation is driving up prices, resulting in providers making cuts. Providers like Rachel Proper of Oklahoma City's Child Care Incorporated.
10: We had to cut quality measures and really kind of get down to doing basic child care as opposed to really doing those things that are exceptional and bring magic to our classrooms.
9: States are experimenting with fixes to spread out child care costs and lighten the load on families. For NPR News, I'm Beth Wallace in Tulsa.
6: And you're listening to NPR News from Washington. Ukrainian President Zelensky is in Serbia today for talks on economic ties and security issues. The visit is the first by a Ukrainian president in 8 years, and it comes as Russian attacks on Kyiv and its surrounding region killed at least 4 people, including a child. Zelensky says deliveries of Patriot air defense interceptors has slowed, and he says the U.S. has agreed

0: The Dime Bank, member FDIC, proudly supports WVIA's benefit concert, the Keystone Jazz Septet, at Harmony in the Woods, Hawley, on August 23rd from 5:30 to 7. More information at WVIA.org.
1: That's faster than any movie in history.
2: But you're in danger. What?
3: Please, you just have to trust me. Come on.
1: Estimates have Spidey zipping past $1.5 billion worldwide by Sunday. Meanwhile, Christopher Nolan's IMAX epic, The Odyssey, has reached $1 billion in ticket sales worldwide.
4: Let's go!
1: And though there's no snappy Otis Spider catchphrase for them as a box office phenomenon, they're doing better than Barbenheimer did in 2023.
5: Hi, Barbie!
6: Hi, Ken!
1: All of which
6: Hi,
1: has
6: Barbie.
1: Industry analysts predicting a $4 billion summer for North American cinemas and Hollywood's first $10 billion domestic year since 2019. Bob Mondello, NPR News.
7: On Wall Street, stocks soared this week as investors shrugged off news that U.S. employers cut more than 20,000 jobs last month. For the week, the Dow was up 3%, the Nasdaq up more than 5%. I'm Janine Herbst, NPR News in Washington.
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11: This is All Things Considered from NPR News. I'm Rob Schmitz. Before dawn today, the Senate confirmed President Trump's controversial nominee for U.S. Attorney General Todd Blanche, who was previously Trump's personal attorney. That was a major win for the president's approach to keeping the Department of Justice close to the White House. Also overnight, and before they headed home for August recess this morning, the Senate failed to pass a bill on voting restrictions that Trump has demanded. NPR congressional correspondent Barbara Sprunt joins us now to talk through this. Hey, Barbara.
12: Hello.
11: So let's start with Todd Blanche. This was quite the roller coaster of a confirmation process, wasn't it?
12: Yes, it was. He faced a bit of an uphill battle right from the beginning. Before he was acting attorney general and deputy attorney general, as you said, he was Trump's personal attorney,
11: right,
12: representing the president in multiple criminal cases, including on issues of election obstruction and the mishandling of classified documents. And this became a big concern for Democrats, that his personal relationship with the president would color the way that he approaches the job. Another issue he faced was the so-called anti-weaponization fund, which is the nearly $2 billion fund that was created as part of a settlement with President Trump to end his lawsuit against the IRS over his leaked tax returns. Senators on both sides of the aisle had concerns about this fund. Many thought it would be a way for January 6th defendants to get a payday. In response to that pushback, Blanche told senators the fund was nixed. And in the lead up to this vote, he was spending a lot of time on the Hill trying to gain support from key senators.
11: Yeah, which ultimately seems to have worked, right?
12: Yes, but a bit of a nail biter in the end, especially when it came to getting those last few Republican votes he needed. Yesterday, Alaska Senator Lisa Murkowski said she would oppose his nomination. Hmm. She said the country needs an attorney general who will check the worst impulses of the administration, and she doesn't have confidence that Blanche can achieve that. Susan Collins of Maine had already said she'd vote against Blanche, and with Mitch McConnell out, it came down to Bill Cassidy of Louisiana. And there was a bit of a dramatic reveal on the Senate floor when Cassidy explained why he would support Blanche. And he essentially said that he wasn't sure anyone else would be more successful.
13: Mr. Blanche is not perfect, and he will tell you this. But the choice is not between perfection and Mr. Blanche. It is between Mr. Blanche and another acting attorney general who may not run the department effectively under President Trump.
12: Ultimately, the Senate approved Todd Blanche as America's attorney general in a 50-49 vote, the narrowest of margins.
11: Wow. You know, confirming Blanche was a top priority for the Senate, but it wasn't the only thing that kept them working overnight. What else was on their list last night?
12: Well, they approved a bill to place sanctions on Russian leaders and oligarchs. That bill also allows for tariffs on countries that are the top five purchasers of Russian crude oil or gas, like China and India. The oil revenue, of course, being critical in funding Russia's military action in Ukraine. The bill was

0: named after the late GOP Senator Lindsey Graham, who died last month. He died just a day after visiting Ukraine, where he was championing this exact bill. This passed with strong bipartisan support. The House is on recess as well, so they won't be able to vote on it until they come back next month.
1: Okay, so the Senate got a lot done overnight, but they very notably failed to do one thing Trump was demanding they would do, pass a voting restrictions bill. What happened there?
0: Yeah, this is a big challenge for the White House and Republican senators, because the bill, which would overhaul the country's voting system, it just doesn't have enough support from Republicans to pass. President Trump has said that the Senate should get rid of filibuster rules in order to push the bill past the 60-vote threshold that's usually needed to advance this type of legislation. And that's just not something that most senators are interested in doing. It's kind of like letting the toothpaste out of the tube. It's then really hard to rein it back in. Last night, Republicans tried to push a slimmer version of the bill down the line, but even that failed to advance. So the issue is on pause for now while everyone goes back home, but I am very sure it will rear its head again come September.
1: That is NPR's Barbara Sprunt. Thanks, Barbara.
0: Thank you.
1: Coming up this hour, join me as I learn about how a food delivery man in China has become a celebrated poet. And I talked to a sailor who is solo piloting his way around massive chunks of ice through the Russian Arctic. But first, we will hear from an expert overseeing a different kind of navigation in the Strait of Hormuz. Because today, the head of Iran's Supreme National Security Council issued a list of demands that it says the U.S. needs to meet before the Strait of Hormuz can open. But this week, U.S. officials had said that talks were progressing to let the ships pass safely through the waterway. Meanwhile, hundreds of ships remain in limbo. Tim Wilkins knows many of these ships and their owners and is following the situation in the Strait. He's managing director of an industry group, Intertanko, which represents oil, chemical, and gas tankers. Welcome.
2: Thanks very much, Rob. Nice to meet you.
1: So what is it like right now for a tanker moving through the Strait of Hormuz?
2: The situation right now in the Strait of Hormuz remains severe. We are still having vessels being targeted by drones and by missiles, and the number of tankers transiting through the Strait is massively reduced compared to what it was pre-conflict. On Wednesday, Thursday, and Friday this week, U.S. facilitated transits of about 11, 13, and then 15 were planned last night, so we assume that these have been successful.
1: You said that some of them have been targeted. Tell me a little bit more about that.
2: In the last sort of 7 to 10 days, we've had a host of targeted vessels that have been transiting through there, either missiles or drones. Bearing in mind now these vessels with seafarers on board, they're transiting. They've been given approval to transit through certain routes. So it's often unexpected and unplanned when these vessels have been attacked.
1: And what was the damage like?
2: The damage is pretty significant. In particular, we had quite a severe situation last week where we had a gas tanker which was hit and did unfortunately have to be evacuated. A fire did break out. This was one of the U.S. facilitated transits that this gas carrier was being sort of transited through by night. So, you know, even with the U.S. facilitated, there are still risks and it doesn't eliminate that risk of an attack.
1: What kind of presence does the U.S. military have in that type of scenario when a tanker is hit?
2: So U.S. facilitated effectively means that those vessels have reported to the U.S. naval assets that are in the region. You might recall that the U.S. has a blockade in the southern part of the Strait of Hormuz at the moment. So there are U.S. naval assets in that region. And what's happening is those vessels are contacting the U.S. They're transiting through what we call the southern or the Oman route. And those transits are being tracked basically by those assets. What we're being told is that those sort of naval assets are ready to intercept and they have planes ready. But to all intents and purposes, those vessels are basically transiting and being monitored. That's basically the term of a U.S. facilitated transit.
1: Understood. So we don't. It's not like a U.S. vessel is actually guiding a tanker through this area.
2: Not at all. And it's not as if you're going to have fighter jets overhead and naval vessels alongside or anything like that. Not at all. Yeah, it's very much a monitoring type of situation.
1: Got it. So tell me more about this route that the U.S. has carved along the coast of Oman.
2: There is something called the traffic separation scheme that goes right through the Strait of Hormuz, and that's been established since the late 60s. That's the international recognized strait. That, unfortunately, is one of the areas that is heavily mined right now.
1: Wow.
2: And what's happened is there's a northern route which goes through Iranian waters has opened up, and there have been sort of about single digit, some double digit figures of transits going through that Iranian route. And then there's a southern route, and now it's the southern route that goes through Oman waters, which is being sort of termed sort of the US facilitated route. The concern here is that you're sending these vessels through a route that is very close to the coast, isn't often used, hasn't been used really traditionally for 30 or 40 years for larger laden tankers. You know, these are 300,000 ton vessels laden with crude oil going close to the coast or being forced to go close to the coast.
1: Now, Tim, all of this sounds quite dangerous. And you know, as a result, you mentioned that there are only 11 to 15 vessels going each night. And that's in comparison to around 150 vessel transits that we saw back in January, right?
2: Correct. Absolutely. So it's significantly lower. So let's take a step back. We are in a situation where the Allied forces, sort of the naval forces in the region, terming this a severe situation due to vessels again being targeted. It's not a situation that's going to change overnight. There's a lot of things that have to happen. So regardless of this big negotiations that are going on at a high political level, there's some very practical issues that have to be resolved on the water, if you like, before you can get anywhere near that 150 transits a day again.
1: You know, as we talk about these big negotiations happening between the Trump administration and Iran, what kind of agreement would they need to see in order to make groups like yours feel safe to make a transit?
2: We've been calling for, first and foremost, a mine clearance to start. Start clearing that main sort of area of mines. And we know that there are, you know, French, UK forces ready to step in as soon as Iran gives the green light and allows them into that area. So that would be the first thing, mine clearance. Ships should be assured that they will no longer be subject to attacks. That's something that absolutely has to be critical. So there needs to be that sort of assurance that the command and control system from Tehran down to those forces that are manning the Straits of Hormuz, that is critical. We want assurance that that is in place and vessels will no longer be attacked. And then just some basic fundamental navigational safety points need to put in place. A single point of contact, for example, you know, who will manage the transit of these vessels? How will they manage transit times? Do vessels have to book a slot? So all these fundamental things that at the high negotiating table need to trickle down to members, the tanker industry, the wider tanker industry, before they will resume trade, you know, as they did before the conflict.
1: That is Tim Wilkins, Managing Director of the Tanker Industry Group, Intertanko. Thank you.
2: Thanks very much, Robert.

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2: This is a Geisinger Medical Minute, featuring physician assistant Courtney Fish, discussing the differences between primary care, urgent care, and emergency care.
3: There are different reasons why people might want to go to their primary care or urgent care or the emergency department. Primary care would be your family doctor for your routine health maintenance, vaccinations, management of your chronic health conditions, referral to a specialist. Those would all be reasons to see your primary care. If you are having acute issues that you need same-day care, but you don't quite need the emergency department, that's when you would go to an urgent care for things like cold and flu, sprained your ankle, you have a cut that you might need stitches. That would be urgent care. And then the emergency department should be saved for true emergencies, life-threatening issues. If you're having chest pain, you're having shortness of breath, stroke symptoms, timing is of the essence with those things. So to get the diagnosis and get the proper treatment, the emergency department would be the appropriate place to go.
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0: It's All Things Considered from NPR News. I'm Rob Schmitz. More than 20 million Shia pilgrims converged on the holy city of Karbala in Iraq this week. The massive annual pilgrimage commemorates the killing of Imam Hussein 14 centuries ago. The pilgrims included more than 3 million Iranians, who are also mourning the death of Iran's supreme leader Ali Khamenei, who was killed in U.S. and Israeli airstrikes earlier this year. NPR's Jane Arraf was there. She joins us from Baghdad. Hey, Jane.
8: Hi there.
0: Wow, 20 million people gathering in one place. That sounds like quite a scene. What was it like to be at this event?
8: Well, it was kind of incredible, both because of the size and just that powerful demonstration of incredible devotion and belief. So inside the Imam Hussein shrine, where the walls are covered in tiny mirrored mosaics and there are chandeliers hanging, Iranians and other pilgrims gathered around the spot where Imam Hussein was killed in the year 680. And you can hear the grief there. Arba'in, the name of the commemoration, commemorates the defining event in the split between Shia and Sunni Islam. It's the Battle of Karbala, when Imam Hussein, who opposed what he believed was an unfit Islamic ruler, was surrounded by a large army, deprived of water, and then beheaded. A lot of Iraqis began walking weeks ago to reach Karbala on foot as a sign of devotion. And you have to remember, temperatures here are almost 120 degrees. A lot of Iranians as well walked almost 200 miles from the border to reach it.
0: Has the pilgrimage taken on added significance with the war in Iran? I mean, tell us about that.
8: It absolutely has. A lot of the Iranian pilgrims we spoke with said that more people came this year to commemorate, to mourn, and to express their desire for vengeance for the killing of the supreme leader, Ayatollah Ali Khamenei, in February. There were red flags fluttering from the shrine's golden domes, the red for vengeance for both Imam Hussein and Khamenei. The pilgrims we spoke with included a teacher from Tabriz, Nasser Zadeh. He said the Iran war in general and the killing of Khamenei in particular had strengthened resistance against the U.S. and Israel.
0: Now, Jane, you have spent a lot of time in Baghdad in the past, before, during, after the invasion of Iraq. Can you describe what it looks like right now?
8: Absolutely. I guess the word would be it seems shinier. And by that, I mean there's so much new construction.
0: Huh.
8: Big new hotels, yeah, government buildings, housing complexes. I mean, there is a financial crisis going on here. But one of the things it says is not just there's economic activity, but that it's safer.
0: Hmm.
8: And one of the biggest projects, the Iraq Mall, is the third biggest mall in the Middle East. And it
0: Wow.
8: opened just a few months ago. We paid a visit there yesterday. So there are European shops, American fast food outlets, but the exciting thing for most Iraqis in this heat and electricity shortages is there is constant air conditioning.
0: Uh-huh.
8: I spoke with a salesperson at an outlet of a Spanish clothing brand, Dalia El Amin, and she had just moved back to Iraq after years abroad, like quite a lot of people. She says Iraqis stayed home at the start of the war in Iran.
9: But after a few days, no people, they started to go out. And you see the traffic outside until 2 a.m., 3 a.m. So we got used to it.
8: And by that, she means they got used to war and the uncertainty of the past two decades.
0: Wow, from a Shia pilgrimage to the Iraq Mall. That is NPR's Jane Araf. Thanks so much, Jane.
8: Thank you.
0: And continuing around the globe, back here to Washington, D.C., where thousands of members of the National Guard have been patrolling the streets of the city for nearly a year. President Trump deployed troops to the city in August of last year after declaring a crime emergency. That emergency declaration ended a month later, but the National Guard has stayed, and their presence in D.C. has become increasingly, some might call it, normal. And NPR's Kat Lonsdorf has been following all of this, and she's here with us in the studio to talk about it. Hey, Kat.
10: Hey, Rob.
0: Kat, I think for a lot of people who don't live in D.C., it's kind of easy to forget that this deployment is ongoing. I mean,
10: yeah.
0: Can you just briefly remind us of how all of this started?
10: Sure. I mean, like you said, Rob, it started last August with that emergency declaration. That was despite D.C. hitting a 30-year low in violent crime earlier last year before the declaration.
0: Hmm.
10: President Trump deployed the D.C. National Guard to the city, which is something he can do here because of the unique nature of the city. The president controls the National Guard.
0: Okay.
10: And pretty immediately, several Republican governors began sending their guard members to participate. So what started out as 800 troops soon grew to 2,000. And now we're at nearly 5,000 armed and uniformed troops from more than 20 different states.
0: Well, 5,000. I mean,
10: yeah.
0: I have noticed this. I'm here in D.C. after being away for a while, and I'm seeing National Guard troops all over the
10: mm-hmm.
0: place. And I got to say, you know, they're suited up in their uniforms and they look pretty, well, first of all, they look a little bored,
10: yeah.
0: but they look uncomfortable in this muggy heat of the D.C. summer.
10: Yeah, I mean, I see them every day, multiple times a day, often on my street or patrolling the neighborhood park. I also see them on my walk into work, at the farmer's market, in the metro stations. They're mostly doing what they call presence patrols, making their presence known in order to discourage crime. I want to note, though, the guard here can't make arrests and they're not trained in civilian policing, but they can detain people.
0: Got it. So I'm just curious, this was for a crime emergency. Has mm-hmm. there been an effect on crime with this deployment?
10: Well, I mean, it's a hard thing to measure. Like I said, crime was already trending down in D.C. and has continued with that trend, but that doesn't mean the National Guard has been the reason for it.
0: Right.
10: In fact, there have been two different studies recently that have found that the National Guard presence has had no effect on violent crime in the city and that it has had minimal effect on more opportunistic crimes like theft or car break-ins. But both those studies also found that you could have better, maybe much better outcomes for much cheaper with simply more engaged local policing.
0: So 5,000 troops in D.C., what's the cost?
10: Yeah, an estimate by the nonpartisan Congressional Budget Office found that it costs about $600 per guard member per day. If you multiply that out by the 4,700 or so that we have here right now, that's about $3 million per day. The other thing that this deployment is that this deployment has been extended until Inauguration Day 2029. So the long-term cost of this is going well into the billions. That also means the troops will likely be here for years. I talked to Joseph Nunn. He's counsel at the Brennan Center's Liberty and National Security Program, and he's been following this deployment in D.C. closely.
11: I worry about these troops standing on street corners fading into the background and people starting to accept this as just a fact of life, as something that's normal.
10: There is a lot of protest against it. You see signs all over the city. Maybe you've seen them saying National Guard go home, troops out. But, you know, D.C. is not a state. It's harder to push back against the federal government here.
0: Yeah, and Kat, you and I have both spent time in places where troops are regularly seen on the streets. But I think it's fair to say those places are not healthy democracies.
10: Yeah, exactly. You know, the Declaration of Independence even has a line in it condemning King George III for keeping standing armies among the population in times of peace. And it was really after that that the U.S. created the new norm of democracies divorcing the military and civilian policing. A lot of experts I've been talking with over the past year are concerned that is really being challenged with this deployment.
0: That is NPR's Kat Lonsdorf. Thanks, Kat.
10: Thank you.
0: Now to a race against time and ice. Matt Rutherford is sailing in the Arctic Circle, attempting what no one has ever accomplished before, circumnavigating the 10,000 nautical mile route alone. His journey takes him across the North Atlantic, along the Russian Arctic coast, and eventually through the Northwest Passage in Canada. We managed to get in touch with Rutherford via his Starlink satellite internet connection. He was in the Barents Sea, hours away from crossing into Russian-controlled waters, and he described a calm but eerie seascape.
12: Well, I'm probably a good 100 miles from land in any direction. I am north of Russia, western Russia, a considerable way. So when you look out, it's just waves as far as the eye can see, and it's gray skies, a little bit foggy. Typical Arctic weather.
0: Typical Arctic weather. So I understand, you know, you've set out to be the first person to do this journey solo. And, you know, solo is key here, I think, to understanding the stakes. Describe what it means to be doing this alone.
12: The Arctic Ocean is quite different than typical open ocean single-handed sailing, and that is because of the ice. Now, there are parts of the Arctic that are ice-free, obviously, in the summertime, but when you get into places like the Northwest Passage, you know, above Canada, or the Northern Sea Route above Russia, anywhere near Greenland, it's just becomes extremely difficult to get any sleep because if you hit the ice, you essentially die. I mean, it's, the Titanic was made of steel, but it didn't help it out very much. It's also going to get dark soon. You know, I got 24-hour daylight now. How do you see the ice in the dark? I mean, I got a radar, but the radar is not very good at picking up small objects like ice the size of a Cadillac Escalade. You got to have discipline. You're sleeping 20 minutes at a time. It can get really difficult to deal with the sleep deprivation.
0: So what's the plan, for example, if something happens to go wrong?
12: Well, it depends. And going wrong could be a lot of different things. In general, I mean, I have a brand new life raft. I mean, I guess if the boat were to sink, I could get in the life raft. But if the ice is so bad that it sinks the ship, you know, like pack ice, it's just going to destroy the life raft. So if it's going to be a storm, stay away from the ice. Heave to or just hang out a safe distance.
0: Matt, what exactly is driving you to do this?
12: Well, I love exploration. You know, it's not the first time I've done a big, crazy, single-handed trip. 15 years ago, I spent 309 days alone in the ocean sailing around North and South America, and nobody has ever done that before. But I started an ocean research nonprofit when I got back from that trip. So I've been to the Arctic a lot, but normally I'm running a research schooner, and we're studying glaciers in Greenland. And this year, because there's no funding, the government cut 88% of polar research funding last year. I'm doing a little side trip because I have some time. Normally, we're busy doing research, but you know, if there's no funding, I might as well have a little fun and do a little single-handed trip.
0: And of course, climate is a key part of this story, right? I mean, since your journey would not be possible were it not for human-caused climate change, you know, talk a little bit about that.
12: Yeah, so we're having one of the lowest ice years in history this year, which is no surprise. Last year was also at a very low ice year, although it's not everywhere. The ice above Alaska is the worst it's been in 20 years, and same with eastern Siberia. But in general, the polar ice cap has decreased in size about 30 to 35%. But like I said, it's not everywhere. I mean, there's still going to be some really heavy ice I have to deal with down the road that could make or break the trip. I mean, I'm not guaranteeing that I'm going to be able to pull this off. I'm just going to give it my best and see what happens.
0: So, you know, part of the reason we're talking to you now is because you're planning to soon cross into waters that are controlled by the Russian government. You will then lose the ability to communicate back to the States, right?
12: Yeah, exactly. February 1st, Starlink was cut off above Russia. I think it had something to do with the Ukrainian war. I don't know what's going to happen because there's nobody I can talk to. There's nobody I can call and be like, hey, how's the Starlink up there? You know, it's just...
0: Right.
12: So, yeah, I'm more than likely I'm going to go kind of radio silent for a while. I have Iridium-based communication systems for getting weather forecasts, but they're super primitive. But it will work for weather forecasts, and I can get some ice information. And that's really all I need at the end of the day. You know, is there a storm coming, and what's the ice doing? Everything else is just sort of extra, you know?
0: And I understand you have to check in with the Russians when you're in their waters. Is that correct?
12: Yeah, the Northern Sea Route, which is the majority of the north coast of Russia, the Arctic coast of Russia, is highly restricted. So you have to get a special permit that takes months to get. You also have to check in with Moscow every 24 hours, along with before you get in, when you leave. And if I get within 12 miles of any land, I also have to check in with the FSB on top of the Northern Sea Route Association. So, yeah, you better believe I'm going to be doing that on time, 12 o'clock every day, because I don't want to ruffle any feathers.
0: How does that work? So you have to check in with Moscow, but you also have to check in with Russia's intelligence service.
12: Yeah, exactly. It's different processes, different emails, different departments. So, you know, with this Iridium communication, even if I lose Starlink, which I'm sure I will for at least parts of it, I can still send emails through this very basic system. And that's it, man. You better check in when you say, because they're watching you. I have AIS, which transmits my signal, so they can see where I am. The best thing to do is play by the rules. Obviously, I don't want to create any problems. That's my plan here. And hopefully nothing happens. I don't know what's going to happen. But look, this wouldn't be an adventure if we knew the ending.
0: That is Captain Matt Rutherford, founder of the Ocean Research Project. Matt, thank you, and smooth sailing, my friend.
12: Thank you very much. Great to talk to you.

0: K-pop has attracted audiences around the world, but in Santiago, Chile, a new generation of artists is taking K-pop's influence and creating something distinctly Latin American, John Bartlett reports.
1: What was once a niche interest in Korean culture in Latin America is now undisputedly mainstream.
2: Today is the K-pop Challenge, part of Santiago's Korean Cultural Week. All around me, there are hundreds of young Chileans rehearsing their energetic steps before the competition kicks off, counting in Korean and mouthing the words along with their idols as they flash across a giant screen.
1: BTS's arrival in Santiago this October will only amplify the excitement, but the K-pop wave here has already taken on a life of its own. 20-year-old Benjamin Roldan says he remembers the day back in 2018 when a video by Blackpink, another K-pop band, appeared in his YouTube feed. From then on, Korean music, television series, literature, and food took over his life, and he has never looked back.
3: Yo siento que sí, se me ha reemplazado un poquito, la verdad.
1: Japanese anime has long been popular in Chile, but he says that now it is being replaced by Korean music and series. And Roldan is far from alone. Now, the K-culture wave is morphing into something altogether new. We are merging our cultures and bringing them to the world, explains Seba, one of the members of the K-pop-inspired Chilean boy band QR. We want to create something new that feels fresh and Chilean, and above all, with our own personal touch, he says. At a dance studio in Santiago, the boys, who call themselves Jamin, Jota, Seba, Bin, Aiden, and Fabi, are being put through their paces. They say that while all six of them settled on this style through a shared interest in K-pop, their hybrid sound is unique. The group do their own songwriting, choreography, and visuals. Last month, they launched a new single, Fool. Their first album will be released later this year.
4: Pero claro, el modelo como de
1: the model banda, for a boy band to follow has evolved thanks to K-pop, says Jota. In the K-pop industry, literally every detail is planned, from the outfits to facial expressions to the dancers themselves. I think K-pop set the rules for boy bands, and there's no turning back. QR have already toured Chile and Brazil. They say they have fans, who call themselves the Q-niverse, write to them from all over the Spanish-speaking world, as well as Korea, Europe, and the US. Fabi, one of the members of QR, says that several members of the band will be in the audience for BTS's show. While QR may not share the spotlight with BTS this October, one thing is clear. In Latin America, K-pop is no longer just being consumed, it's being reinvented. For NPR News, I'm John Bartlett in Santiago.

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4: I'm Janine Herbst with these headlines. The Senate passed a temporary spending bill that would keep the government funded through early December, temporarily ending concerns about a government shutdown. That bill now heads to the House. Russian attacks on the Ukrainian capital Kyiv and surrounding areas have left at least four people dead, including a child. The attacks came as Ukraine's president is in Serbia for economic and security talks. And California is joining Texas in requiring content creators to divulge whether they've been paid by a political campaign to post about a particular candidate. The state's also considering cracking down on those who don't make that disclosure. I'm Janine Herbst, NPR News.

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1: This is All Things Considered from NPR News. I'm Rob Schmitz. If you know, you know. Being a parent is probably one of the hardest jobs around.
2: You have this perfect little human and you think, wow, I made this. And also, oh my gosh, I'm going to mess him up completely.
1: Suddenly making decisions about another human's health, what they eat, how much they sleep, whether they're getting enough exercise, how much screen time they're getting. All that while facing a near constant stream of advice.
2: There was like so much misinformation like coming at me and information, and I was trying to figure out like what to do. I was like a bundle of nerves.
1: That's NPR's health correspondent Maria Godoy describing her own experience becoming a parent. She says that uncertainty helped shape the way she approaches her reporting.
2: I'm also a journalist. Like, hey, there are answers in, you know, and science can help you answer some of these questions.
1: She often returns to a central question. How can parents make decisions based on the best available evidence without feeling overwhelmed? For this week's Reporter's Notebook, I started by asking her if there was a question from her own life as a parent that sent her looking for answers.
2: There's a rise in childhood myopia, and it was all tied to the pandemic, and my own kid has nearsightedness and a lot of it. So like digging into the science, what I found out is like really there's a strong tie between exposure to being outdoors and sunlight. Like there's really strong evidence that for kids to spending 2 hours a day every day outdoors can really prevent them from becoming nearsighted, and has to do with the way the eye grows.
1: Wow.
2: And so, right.
1: I did not know that.
2: Right. No, it's huge, and it's hugely important. And so when you think about the rise globally of myopia during the pandemic, it's because a lot of kids were spending more time indoors.
1: Right. So you spent a lot of time going out and meeting kids and families as part of your reporting. Let's hear a bit of that.
3: On a sunny weekday afternoon, a group of elementary school age kids played tag at a park in suburban Silver Spring, Maryland.
4: Not it.
3: This outdoor playtime isn't just good fun and exercise. Research shows it's also key to preventing children from developing myopia or nearsightedness.
5: About 50%.
2: So like that's sort of evidence-based reporting. Once they have myopia, you have to do other interventions, but like still spending time outdoors can help slow it down.
1: So parents today are bombarded with health advice from social media, influencers, you name it. When you're reporting a story, how do you decide what information parents actually need versus just filtering out the noise?
2: Yeah, you know, so I ask myself, like, what do you need to know to keep your kids healthy and safe? What are they being exposed to? Mm-hmm. Is there actionable information that, you know, I can provide that can help you make better decisions as a parent? Or is there like misinformation or changing guidance out there that might actually be harmful? So I think of like over the last year, the CDC changed its guidance against universally vaccinating all newborns against Hep B, right?
1: Right.
2: Instead, it advised to only routinely vaccinate newborns born to women who were positive for Hep B or if they were unscreened. But when you look at the evidence, before there was universal recommendation, like around 18,000 kids a year used to become infected before the age of 10, and half of them got it like not from their moms, but from other sources like daycare or sports teams,
1: oh,
2: you know? Right, because this virus can live on a surface for up to 7 days. And, you know, if you get infected as an infant, there's a lot of risk. Like, once you get infected, there's no cure, and it can raise the risk of things like liver cancer and death. And those risks are really a lot higher, like, for people who are infected as infants. And so knowing that is really important for parents.
1: Yeah, I mean, as you mentioned, I mean, there's a lot of hesitancy now among parents about whether to vaccinate or not. How do you deal with this in your work?
2: You know, this came up when I went to South Carolina earlier in the year and to report on the large measles outbreak there. And I really went wanting to talk to parents to figure out their views on why they chose to vaccinate or not. And really, when I approach that, I always try to start from the perspective that every parent wants what's best for their child, right? And they're just doing the best they can with the information they have. And so, and remembering what it was like for me to be a confused new parent. And so when I talk to people, I try to get that perspective and figure out, where are you getting your information? Where are you getting your misinformation? You know, like, why do you feel how they feel? And a lot of the vaccine hesitant parents I talk to, even though their conclusions were not science based, I saw where they were coming from. Like in one case, it was a woman whose son had a sort of a seizure within a week of getting a vaccine.
4: Nico, buckle up, okay?
2: We meet Margarita DeLuca as she's strapping her 4-year-old son and 6-month-old twins into the car. They're headed to daycare.
4: They're always asleep by the time we get there. But
2: despite living in a region that's experiencing a big measles outbreak, DeLuca has not vaccinated her twins against measles.
4: I'm not worried about it, but even if they did catch it, we'll take care of it. We'll take care of it at home.
2: A big factor in her reluctance to vaccinate comes from personal experience. She got her eldest son, Nico, vaccinated with routine shots for his first couple of years of life. But about a week after he got his 2-year-old shots, Nico spiked a fever and experienced a seizure.
4: He's like froze up and then he started convulsing right in my arms, the scariest thing ever.
2: Nico recovered. Her pediatrician told her these seizures can happen when toddlers get high fevers, and it's unlikely vaccines played a role. But DeLuca remains dubious.
4: He hasn't had any seizures since, but he hasn't had no vaccines either. I'm not saying it's from that, but there is a chance.
2: I met another person at a vaccine clinic, and her older son had autism. And so she said she heard that vaccines cause autism. And so she didn't vaccinate her younger children until the measles outbreak came out.
5: They just got their measles, mumps, rubella for the first time today.
2: That's Tracy Hobbs. She just emerged from the mobile clinic with her 5-year-old twins, Joseph and Alice.
5: Joseph, here now, please.
2: The twins should have gotten their first shots around 12 months of age, but Hobbs decided against it at the time. That's because her oldest child, now 7, was diagnosed with autism shortly after he got his first measles shot.
5: So we were afraid that if we had gotten the kids the vaccines, that it might actually cause autism. And that's really messed up because what are you supposed to believe?
2: Claims linking the vaccine to autism stem from a 1998 study that has been thoroughly debunked by a large body of research. But this misinformation still circulates widely. Health Secretary Robert F. Kennedy Jr. has long promoted the discredited claim, and he recently directed the CDC to change its website to say the link cannot be ruled out. Hobbs says it's confusing.
5: You have one person saying, hey, this could cause the kid to get autism. And then you have, you know, somebody saying, no, you know, I've gotten conflicting information since the day they were born.
2: When the public health messaging there started to focus more on the sort of the long-term outcomes of a measles infection. So even if your infection is relatively mild, and mild can be miserable, right? Like kids are sensitive to light,
1: yeah,
2: they're fevery and achy. There's longer-term repercussions, like the fact that any measles infection will wipe out some part of your immune memory for a couple of years, which means you're vulnerable to things that you've already been exposed to. And so once that science-based messaging came out, she changed her mind and went and vaccinated her kids, right? So it's understanding she was trying to protect her kids from a threat that she thought was there. But once she got the information, the right information, she changed her mind.
1: What you just mentioned brings up an interesting point. Like the idea here that a lot of folks, they might think that they're pretty informed on vaccinations from like social media or wherever they're getting their information. But a lot of folks actually don't know what it is to have measles.
2: Oh, right. Absolutely. Because, I mean, and even until recently, a lot of doctors had never seen it. They just sort of heard about it in med school. And, you know, you hear a lot, doctors say a lot, it's sort of the problem is vaccines have fallen victim to their own success because people
1: right.
2: forgot how horrible the diseases they prevent can be.
1: At the end of the day, what do you hope parents take away from your reporting?
2: That they should give themselves grace. But, you know, like, I
1: thank
2: think
1: you. That's the first thing I wanted you to say, actually.
2: I mean, like, it's hard, you know, it's overwhelming. You're going to make mistakes. Just, you know, do the best you have with the information you have, but do give yourself grace, you know.
1: That is NPR's Maria Godoy. Maria, thank you so much.
2: My pleasure, Rob.
1: Wang Jibing grew up in rural China with a dream. He wanted to be a writer. But it was the 1990s. Much of China was still very poor, and his parents did not agree with this dream. Wang's father burned the manuscript of the first novel he wrote, telling Wang that he should instead take part in the country's urban growth. Wong, who is now 56 years old, followed his father's orders, and for years he's worked as a food delivery driver. In between takeout orders, though, he's stuck to his dream. He's managed to write more than 6,000 poems, many of them on scraps of paper. And just a few weeks ago, a collection of his poems titled Low Flight won the Lu Xun Prize, one of China's most prestigious literary awards. Eileen Chung-Yin Chow has been following Wang Jingbin's work. She's a professor of Chinese and Japanese cultural studies at Duke University. Eileen, welcome.
6: Hi, how are you?
1: I'm well. Thanks so much for joining us. I wanted to start by analyzing Wang's most popular poem. It's called, loose translation here in English, Man in a Hurry. In Chinese, the title is Gan Shi Jian De Ren. I was able to get some background on this poem from a great post by writer Anthony Tao. He says that Wang wrote this poem after a work shift where he was given two wrong addresses. He had to run up six flights of stairs multiple times. People were slamming doors in his face, and the rest of his deliveries that day were all late. I would love for you to read the Chinese version of this poem, but for efficiency's sake, I would love to you take the honors and read the English translation of this for us. And because you're a professional translator, I understand that you translated the poem yourself.
6: Yes. So, 赶时间的人, a man rushing for time. Rushing wind from air, rushing knives from wind, rushing fire from my bones, rushing water from flames. Seasons don't exist for a man rushing for time. Only one stop and then the next stop. The world is an address, as is Wang Village. Every day I run into couriers, flying here, flying there, striking the earth with their feet, setting off sparks.
1: Why did this poem resonate so much with people?
6: I feel like Wang Jingbin, you know, is part of a larger group of new worker poets. So there was already a kind of appetite for stories and poetry by a lot of these new migrant workers in the cities. And almost all of them have the same origin story, which is that one of their poems or one of their essays, short fiction, goes viral. So you can say that this is China's internet poetry. I think that the reason this particular poem by Wang resonates probably is because everybody has this experience. As you know, looking for a place to talk to you, I just climbed up a flight of stairs and totally out of breath. So, and to imagine a delivery worker who does this day in, day out is something that is instantly identifiable, but also completely alien because China has become one big delivery service app. It's the easiest place really to get takeout or delivery or anything, and it's cheap. So everybody has been on the other side of the door.
1: That's really interesting. I mean, as you mentioned, Wang is part of this big genre in Chinese writing. This is called New Workers Literature. It's prose and poetry written by blue-collar workers. Tell us a little more about this. How big is this genre becoming inside of China?
6: Well, what's interesting is if you think about the whole dictate of New China since 1949, but really since Mao Zedong talks in 1941, he called for something that the intellectual left had been calling for all through the 20s, 30s, and 40s, which is not to speak for workers, but to let soldiers, peasants, and workers speak for themselves.
1: Let the proletariat speak.
6: Precisely. And to promote mass literacy. And so in 1941, a little bit ironically, in Mao's talk at Yan'an about art and culture, he condemned Lu Xun, which is ironically the name of the prize that Wang Jingbin won, named after Lu Xun. And he said that we have to write for the new proletariat. So you could say that from the founding of the People's Republic, these should have been the main characters, both as subjects and objects. But in truth, of course, there's always been a literati, not just pre-modern, but modern. And workers tend not to be part of a highly educated literary scene. However, after opening up and reform, so many rural workers drifted into the cities. And a lot of them found outlets in writing poetry, writing prose. And so there's such a thing as new workers literature, really known probably after 2000.
1: And, you know, as you mentioned, you know, the preeminent figure of Chinese communism, Mao Zedong, called for this. I'm just curious, how does China's Communist Party today see these writers? Does the party embrace this type of writing?
6: I would say by definition they have, because the reason we're talking about Wang Jingbin today is he just was one of the winners of the Lu Xun Literature Prize, which is given out every 4 years by the Chinese Writers Association, which is an official party organ. So the fact that he's gotten this official stamp of approval, not to mention that he himself is part of the Writers Association, shows that this is officially sanctioned and encouraged literature.
1: And I would imagine a lot of his work would not like overtly criticize the party or its policies, correct?
6: No. He makes, you know, sometimes he expresses frustration at the state of things, but he never talks about anything systemic.
1: I read that despite winning this award and despite his literary success, he says he does not plan on quitting his food delivery job. What do you make of that?
6: I don't know if that's a posture or not, or just maybe he's just a really good guy who enjoys delivering parcels and food. So I'm not sure I know the answer for it. Maybe it's his personality. He's very humble. He's also said that he doesn't think of himself as a writer, which is interesting for someone who's been part of the Writers Association for a decade and is, you know, a serious writer. And but I think it's also his recognition of the dignity of work and time. And so that's nice. And, you know, right. And so it doesn't surprise me that he says he still wants to work because it's also his subject.
1: That's Eileen Chung-In Chow. She's a professor of Chinese and Japanese cultural studies at Duke University. Eileen, thank you so much.
6: Thank you.

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5: Hey y'all, Sam Sanders here. Today on my show with KCRW, one of my favorite people to see on a screen these days, actor and comedian Hannah Einbinder. She is the breakout star of the critically acclaimed HBO series Hacks. That show just wrapped up its fifth and final season earlier this year. Hannah's also out now with a new queer film called Teenage Sex and Death at Camp Miasma. Talk with Hannah about the importance of queer art and why she will always come back to her roots in stand-up comedy.
6: Having a creative outlet that you can protect, that no one has to grant you access to, is important. Like, stand-up, for me, I could do it anytime.
5: Hannah Einbinder on her Hollywood career plan. Coming up this hour after these headlines.
7: Live from NPR News in Washington, I'm Janine Hurst. Todd Blanche says he's deeply honored by the trust President Trump has placed in him to lead the Department of Justice. NPR's Carrie Johnson reports the Senate narrowly confirmed Blanche, 50-49, to serve as Attorney General.
8: Blanche worked overtime to convince skeptical Republican Senator Bill Cassidy of Louisiana to support his nomination. The Senate ultimately confirmed Blanche as the nation's 88th Attorney General by a single vote. Critics say Blanche presided over a DOJ that attacked the career workforce, went after the president's political foes, and botched the release of files connected to the convicted sex offender Jeffrey Epstein. But Senator Cassidy and others suggest anyone Trump would hire to replace Blanche could be less qualified and less likely to push back on Trump's impulses. Carrie Johnson, NPR News.
7: It's been 1 year since a gunman opened fire on the Centers for Disease Control and Prevention in Atlanta. NPR's Ping Wong has more.
9: It was Friday afternoon, near the end of the workday, when a gunman stood across the street from the CDC's main campus and started shooting. Dr. Dan Jernigan was there. At the time, he led the National Center for Emerging and Zoonotic Infectious Diseases. For about 15 minutes, he says.
10: Being in an office in Atlanta was more dangerous than tracking Ebola in West Africa.
9: The CDC staffers all survived, but the gunman killed DeKalb County Police Officer David Rose. A main road on campus is being renamed after him. The gunman who killed himself was motivated by anti-vaccine and anti-CDC messaging. Jernigan says those sentiments are still out there.
10: The rhetoric and demonization of public health and public health leaders certainly has not stopped.
9: Ping Huang, NPR News.
7: In Utah, extremely dry weather and high temperatures and winds are fueling wildfires in the state, including the large Widemouth fire. Deanna Younger is public information officer with the fire.
11: We're at 111,306 acres with 24% containment. It's about 2 miles southwest of Kanosh, Utah, and we are still experiencing extreme fire behavior.
7: She says there are more than 630 people fighting the fire, including 9 crews, along with 7 helicopters, 23 engines, 2 dozers, and 9 water tenders. Meanwhile, the fate of the 2 crew members on board a firefighting helicopter that crashed yesterday isn't known. Fire officials say the remote crash site is in the perimeter of the fire, and until conditions get better, they can't safely send in emergency responders. The NTSB and the FAA are investigating that crash. Wildfires are burning in several western states. You're listening to NPR News. Spain has imposed border checks on visitors flying from Italy amid a continuing diplomatic spat between the two countries. NPR's Miguel Macias has more.
12: The move comes after Italy's Prime Minister Giorgia Meloni criticized the Spanish government for its handling of a chaotic mass border crossing last week at the Spanish territory of Ceuta in northern Africa. Italy was first to impose border controls on travelers coming from Spain after the events of July 30th. Meloni blamed Spanish Prime Minister Pedro Sanchez and his immigration policies for the tragic events in Ceuta, where over 70,000 people managed to cross the border from Morocco. 82 people died, according to Spanish authorities, most of them drowned. Nearly all of those who crossed into Ceuta have returned to Morocco. Spain is imposing the temporary border checks after demanding that Italy lifts its own, to no avail. Miguel Macias, NPR.

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1: In Pursuit. The bipartisan effort is intended to bring new insights to the public about 43 presidents and 30 first ladies in history. All presidents are examined except Joe Biden and Donald Trump. They were judged too fresh to be appraised by history. I'm Janine Herbst, NPR News in Washington.
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5: Hey, y'all, it's the Sam Sanders Show from KCRW, all about the things that entertain us. Thank you for listening. Today, one of my favorite people to see on screen, Hannah Einbinder. A lot of you know Hannah from her role as Ava in Hacks, the writing assistant turned sidekick to Deborah Vance, who was played by Jean Smart.
6: Whoa, do you have, like, huge hands?
7: I think they're normal size.
6: No, they look like catcher's mitts. Your manicurist must use a paint roller.
5: Now Hannah's in the new queer horror film, Teenage Sex and Death, at Camp Miasma. It's directed by Jane Schoenbrunn.
8: You must be the writer-director.
9: Yeah, hi. You came out of nowhere. I didn't know you were in here.
8: I'm sorry. I saw you and I wanted to scare you.
5: This movie is strange. It's a slasher flick, but also a love story, also a meditation on queer longing and sexual dissociation. All this to say, a big departure from the Hannah many of you know in Hacks. We spend a bunch of time in this chat talking about how Hannah makes those kinds of transitions, from comedy to drama, TV to movies, to her roots in stand-up. We also talk about what Hannah plans to do with her success. She wants to remain really outspoken about politics and Palestine, and she does not want her career to ever feel like a money grab. A lot of good stuff in here, including a decent dose of love for Los Angeles, which I am always down for. All right, here's Hannah. Enjoy.
10: I have so many questions for you. Shall we start with Hacks, or shall we start with Teenage Sex and Death at Camp Miasma?
9: Dealer's choice.
10: Let's do Teenage Sex and Death at Camp Miasma,
9: okay,
10: just because
9: great.
10: I like saying that.
9: Yeah.
10: That is a title for a film.
9: Let's stay with that.
10: Yeah. I don't want to spoil it.
9: Mm-hmm.
10: And I bet you can do a better job of setting this movie up without giving away too much plot than I can.
9: Mm.
10: What is this movie?
9: Yeah. You would think by now I would have an answer. I think that what I would say is it explores themes of liberation from shame and embracing desire. It is a love story. It's very funny. And it uses elements of the horror slasher genre. And it's a beautiful film. I think it's good to keep it a little bit ambiguous because it's also really hard to...
10: You can't describe it.
9: Yeah.
10: I saw it a few weeks ago. I was like, I love this. I got to think for a while about how to describe it.
9: Yeah. That's the feedback we're getting.
10: This is such a queer film.

0: such an outside-of-the-box film that is happening in a cultural moment that in many ways seems like it's running in the opposite direction.
1: Yeah.
0: How does it feel to put out a movie like this at a time like this?
1: Really good.
0: Yeah.
1: I mean, I'm like, I've just been going to all these screenings across the country and even like in London and Montreal. We were in Portland. It screened in Chicago, Provincetown, San Francisco. And like, you know, I'm just like seeing all these like cool queer people come out and these horror freaks and like people who are just like our community members who this film is for. And I believe that it is for everyone, but really like the people who love Jane, the people who love horror, like specifically are coming for those elements, you know, seeing them connect with it is like, yeah, this is what we need right now.
0: Yeah.
1: Like, and that's like the kind of art that I just would be so lucky to continue to get to be a part of. You know what I mean? That's what I want to.
0: Oh yeah.
1: I just want to connect. Like, I want to connect with the collaborators that I work with, and I want to connect with the material, and I want to feel like it's meaningful in some way to me personally, like it's funny, you know, like it's serious. I just want to feel like I'm connecting.
0: Oh yeah. It worked. It connected. Let's talk about the sex scenes, the interplay with you on the screen. It was hot. It was hot in a way that I was impressed by and that felt like, no, like,
1: nice.
0: I guess what I'm saying is this is such a departure from Hacks.
1: Sure.
0: Well, and not even a departure, because that's not fair, because every season in Hacks, I saw that whole team doing more.
1: Unbelievable.
0: And the range of emotion displayed got bigger every season.
1: Yeah.
0: So in many ways, I guess this movie is a positive outgrowth from that movement. But there are moments, I think, when people will watch this movie and be like, oh, didn't expect that.
1: Sure. I mean, just as it pertains to like the sex, I think the sex scenes in Hacks are funny.
0: Yeah.
1: And that's right. The difference. Like,
0: yeah.
1: It's, there's always a joke involved
0: yes.
1: in those.
0: Yes.
1: And so you kind of get to diffuse whatever is like earnestly hot. Lasts for like a couple seconds and then we go into like a joke. You know what I mean? For Ava specifically. I think this is, taking it on in a serious, you know, way. So, yeah, I see there. I think that's kind of the difference there.
0: How much differently do you prepare for one of those sex scenes versus the other? Or is there even a way to prepare? You just kind of got to go in there.
1: I think my deal generally with any scene work is just trying to understand the emotion of that the scene demands. I honestly, like, the nudity doesn't really faze me, so I'm just like focused on like what I need to communicate, and that goes for an emotional scene, something comedic, something really physically comedic, something a little more like, you know, riffing, just more heady. Like, I think all of it just, my approach is always like, what do I intend to do here? How can I stay flexible for Jane's input?
0: Yeah.
1: You know, I think that's kind of my approach across the board.
0: Yeah. What is your weirdest proclivity when preparing script, when getting ready to shoot? Like, do you have some weird thing you have to do? Some superstition, some something?
1: I don't know
0: weird
1: about weird.
0: Pejorative
1: Some
0: word,
1: people would say like talking to yourself is weird, but I talk to myself all the time and always have. And like, just as a stand-up comedian, like, you're always like,
0: you're working out the material.
1: Yeah, you're like doing it alone to try out what rhythmically like works. So maybe that, I mean, I'm just like walking around like, you know, with a script, like muttering and talking to myself. I just kind of like, sometimes I'll record myself doing both characters and go on a walk and listen to the scene.
0: Really?
1: I
0: like that.
1: Maybe that.
0: Yeah. I mean, it's very interesting to hear you talk about your method, because before Hacks, you were a stand-up girly.
1: Yeah.
0: Was there formal acting training?
1: No.
0: I love that.
1: Yeah. I took like a class in college. It was called Actor Director Workshop, where the writing and directing students had to take an acting class, and the acting students had to take a directing class. But other than that, like...
0: What was that class like?
1: It was fun.
0: Okay.
1: It was really fun.
0: Yeah.
1: It was cool. I was already doing improv at that time. Mm-hmm. So, like, I was performing, you know what I mean? And I think, like, I was doing scene work in that case, right? Mm-hmm. With, like, a group, an ensemble.
0: Yeah.
1: So that's maybe a little bit of training. But, yeah, in terms of, like, anything beyond that, not really.
0: I think your path is so inspiring. Like, you know... I think Hacks was one of your first auditions.
1: You know, it wasn't, but it was the first thing I got a call back for.
0: Really?
1: Yeah, that's
0: And then flash forward, Emmy.
1: Really crazy. Really,
0: amazing.
1: Really, really crazy.
0: Well, testament to your skill, but also I think, you know, for any number of people listening or watching who are in this city, in this town, trying to make it in the biz, knowing that path for yourself, for other folks seeing that path, what advice might you give them?
1: You know, I would say that, like, having a creative outlet that you can protect, that no one has to grant you access to, is important. Like, stand up for me, I could do it anytime. Whether that's like an open mic or, in my case, like going up on shows. Like, I was performing independently. You know, acting is very difficult, especially because a lot of people have to give you the permission to do it in many cases. In some cases, no, you know, if you're doing scene work in another capacity, but... Mm-hmm. I just think it's important to have something creative that you can do all the time, that you can, like, a craft that you can hone all the time.
0: And that doesn't need to make you money. It might, could be good,
1: yeah,
0: but not necessary.
1: Totally. I think, like, yeah, most of the stand-up shows that I did either paid in, like, a drink, and not, like, a top-shelf drink, a well drink, or, like, $20,
0: yeah,
1: you know?
2: Okay, if you're just now joining me, I'm talking with actress and comedian Hannah Einbinder. Hannah got her big break on the HBO series Hacks. She is now starring in the new queer horror movie Teenage Sex and Death at Camp Miasma.
0: I'm very interested to hear more about stand-up, Hannah. I know the special. I know it well. I like it. But,
1: thank
0: like,
1: you.
0: What is, when you are doing your thing on a stage, describe her for me.
1: It, you know... It started off as, like, this is the version of myself I wish I was, but I'm not. Like, it was very, like, this is my projection of confidence. This is my projection of, like, knowing exactly what I want to say, exactly how I want to say it at all times, to the comma, to the period.
0: Okay.
1: And I think at that time I just had, like, very low self-esteem, and I needed to perform to feel good and to feel like this is who I want to be. And I'm getting to be that person for 3, 5, 7 minutes at a time, whatever I was given the opportunity to do. And I, over the years, as I started to kind of like grow and change and work on myself and try to love myself, I feel like I became more of the person that I was trying to be. I mean, there's a performance element of it on stage for sure. But I just became cooler with, like, myself off stage. Like, I just was like, I'm more comfortable, you know, but, just the, my onstage whole thing is very highly stylized, very, character driven and, storytelling, classic jokes, mixed media. I just like to create like a variety within one performance of
0: your
1: like,
0: very
1: styles.
0: Good at voices.
1: Thank you.
0: I was playing your special yesterday, driving back from a trip, and your special, I mean, there's so many things I could talk about, but there's one line in your special that hit me again hard when I played it back to myself yesterday. You say at one point, quote, "What does being a woman mean to me? It means being a man." I love that. When was the last time you lived that out? Specifically.
1: Well, I'll give a little context, is that is in like a monologue, sort of like a jazz noir style monologue that I opened the show with about my upbringing and my conception. My parents tried to have a boy with like sperm selection and they failed and here I am. And just like the gender role thing. My mom's 12 years older than my dad and like just kind of like the ways in which gender roles were very flipped in my house and upbringing. And so I kind of talk about that's kind of what the line reference is.
0: I love it.
1: So I think I have a different association than maybe the traditional with like what is masculine, what is feminine.
3: would argue that upwards of 90% of all comedians get on stage and talk almost exclusively about the difference between men and women. But how many of them actually know? I am in the trenches. I am collecting research. I am gathering data. I'm risking my life. And I'm here to tell you, folks, the results are in. Men are idiots and women are annoying.
0: How does that show up for you most in your, like, day-to-day life?
1: It's interesting. I mean, I feel like, especially being like, I've been out as bisexual for, I want to say, like, over 10 years. And I think that early when I came out, I was really, really still trying to figure out how to binarily define myself, how to fit into something. And I have just completely, totally released all of that.
0: Good,
1: like,
0: for you, girl.
1: The thing is, the third thing, the in-between.
0: Yeah.
1: I don't need to quantify it. So many people try to understand, like, how, what's the ratio? What are we talking? 60-40? Yeah, yeah. You know what I mean? I'm like, I'm not playing that game.
0: Yeah.
1: You know what I mean?
0: Yeah.
1: I just have no interest and it doesn't apply to me. So I just think it's totally fluid. Like,
0: I
1: have
0: fun. That's the purpose of queerness.
1: Yeah.
0: Possibly.
1: Of course. Yeah.
0: You know, I mean, I struggle now. I'm 41.
1: Mm.
0: And back in the day, I was just gay.
1: Right.
0: And now I get it. Queer.
1: Yep.
0: But then there's this debate in the community over whether we're going to call ourselves gay or queer. And I'm just like, I
1: saw that
0: even
1: opinion in the New York Times. I was like, what?
0: And it feels like, first of all, they want to kill us, whatever you call us. And two, I just don't know. Let people pick their words.
1: Of course.
0: Pick your words.
1: And it's you. And by the way, it's like, I found that article to be horrendous. And yet it's like, use whatever you want.
0: Yes. Yes.
1: It's fine.
0: Use what you want.
1: Yeah.
0: Well, and it's like,
1: do what you want. What?
0: The whole point of all of it is that, like, what you're trying to describe ultimately and get towards ultimately is you can't define it with a word. Queerness is infinite.
1: Yeah.
0: Let it be.
1: Yeah, I just think, yeah, it's definitely like we need to not police. That's for the straights.
0: Yeah.
1: You know what I mean?
0: Yeah.
1: We
0: yeah.
1: are about freedom, acceptance.
0: Yeah.
1: Let it rock, let it ride.
0: Yeah. And that's it. It's like, you, as an out bisexual for 10 years, you have been in the trenches. Because in the community, everyone is like, what are you exactly? You were saying this. It's like, are you this? Are you that? Are you really? I feel like, you know, all of the alphabet people go through it. But bisexuals get a certain kind of raised eyebrow all the time. And it's like, when does that stop?
1: I don't know, but I think the work is for us to not, like, for me, I'll speak for myself.
0: Okay.
1: That used to hurt my feelings a lot. And I felt like there was nowhere to go because I didn't feel right in one place. I didn't feel totally right in the other. But I have accepted that I am, like, just this kind of, like, not binary thing.
0: Yeah.
1: And I have also come to, like, love and accept myself and my identity to the point where, like, if somebody has a problem with it, that's their issue. It's not mine.
0: That.
1: Like,
0: yes.
1: I really.
0: What else can you do?
1: And I have so much empathy for, like, you know, bisexuals who are hurt by that, you know, and I also want to, like, zoom out and just talk about, like, obviously recognizing that, like, in the scheme of the physical violence that our community members face, this is not on the top of the priority list.
0: Like,
1: I want to just say that
0: punchline.
1: It's
0: some,
1: like,
0: these other folks are getting punched,
1: right? Like, let's say that aloud, but just, you know, since, you know, since you ask, it's just like, yeah, like, you gotta accept, you know.
0: Yeah.
1: And love yourself.
0: Yeah.
1: And if people have, like, feedback or they don't want to, you know, if they are, like, being mean, it's like, okay, that's their
0: don't
1: baggage.
0: Don't be mean to her.
1: It's fine. Or
0: but
1: do.
0: Also.
1: I don't care. I do not care. Yeah. It's, like, here with me.
0: Okay.
1: So.
0: I love that. I feel like between Hacks and now Camp Miasma, you are establishing yourself as someone who does queer work. I like that. Was that the goal? Was that the plan?
1: I just feel like I gravitated towards these projects because they were so good.
0: Yeah.
1: You know what I mean? It's like a marriage of that. I connect so deeply to these characters. But also, like, I feel a connection to the work itself, and it is of such a quality. And I, you know, I think that that's a credit to the queer, you know, creators of these pieces of work. You know what I mean? Like I think it is a fusion of those two things. You know what I mean? Like, I have been so lucky to be positioned to work with these incredibly smart, incredibly deep people.
0: Yeah.
1: And it makes sense that they have these really four-dimensional queer characters that they have written from, you know, their own experience.
0: Yeah.
1: And that's like the key, I think.
0: Yeah. I like that. Four-dimensional.
1: Yes.
0: Hell yeah.
1: Larger than life.
0: Yeah.
1: Reach through the screen.
2: All right, time for a quick break. When we come back, more with comedian and actress Hannah Einbinder. Her new movie, Teenage Sex and Death at Camp Miasma, is in theaters right now. Stick around.
4: Hi, my name is Akela. I'm a doula and maternal health advocate with Sincerely the Village Doula, serving families across northeastern Pennsylvania. In Pennsylvania, many mothers face serious barriers to care, especially after giving birth. Across the U.S., over 80% of pregnancy-related deaths are considered preventable, and lack of access to ongoing care is a major factor. Here in Pennsylvania, challenges like transportation and provider shortages make it harder for mothers to get the care that they need. 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
2: Hey, y'all, it's the Sam Sanders Show. Let's get back to my conversation with actress and comedian Hannah Einbinder. You may know Hannah from her breakout role in the HBO series Hacks. She plays a writing assistant turned sidekick to Deborah Vance, who is played by Jean Smart. This show just wrapped up its fifth and final season earlier this year, and it racked up 24 Emmy nominations, including a nomination for Hannah for Outstanding Supporting Actress in a Comedy Series. Hannah won that Emmy in the same category just last year. Things have not slowed down for Hannah since that win. She's out now with a new horror film called Teenage Sex and Death at Camp Miasma. We've been talking about the importance of making queer art in Hollywood and how her roots will always be in stand-up comedy. All right, let's get back into it.
0: Let's talk about Hacks for a little bit. I mean, this show has been such a delight, and everyone's been firing on all cylinders from season one, but to watch all of it just deepen and mature over the course of all these seasons, it's just been a joy to watch. So first, thank you for that.
5: Thank you.
0: You know, I think a lot about your character, and I, compare's not the right word, but I think about Hannah Horvath's journey on Girls. I think about it a lot. Like, I remember towards the end of Girls, there's that diner scene.
1: Yeah.
0: Where you're just like, oh, this is not the Hannah Horvath that I met in season one.
1: Totally.
0: And there are moments in this last season of Hacks where I'm like, this is not the Ava that I was watching in season one.
1: Yeah.
0: In a beautiful way.
1: Yeah.
0: What is the biggest way in your mind Ava, your character, has changed on Hacks from season one until the end of this show?
1: I think she has always been value driven in a way that, like, she's always been forward and vocal about her values, but I think she is living them fully. I also think that working with Deborah, especially going on the road with her in season two, has, like, put her in the trenches in a way that, like, she maybe did not have that experience prior. I think that what Deborah says to Ava about, like, you're just like, you just got plucked off the internet.
6: You barely give me the time of day. I never know where you want me to be or when. You don't give me any feedback. You're making it really hard.
7: Hard? You don't know what hard is. You got plucked off the internet at what, 20? You just got lucky.
6: I may have been lucky, but I'm also good.
7: Well, I should hope so. Good is the minimum. It's the baseline.
1: Ava really like walks through that with her. Mm-hmm. She learns from a workhorse like Deborah Vance.
0: Yeah.
1: And I just think that like she is put in difficult positions where like her values have to be tested, and she has just grown as a person and matured.
0: She grows up a lot.
1: Yeah.
0: Which is a thing I didn't expect in season one. Mm. It's like, oh, she'll be a kid the whole time. I like that. And there's just this really smart path of growth for her that I liked a lot.
1: They just are, Paul, Jen, and Lucia are just unbelievable. They are unbelievably brilliant the way that they did that for every character.
0: Yeah.
1: You know what I mean? Like, think of Kayla, too. Yeah. Like, Kayla comes in and she's very high energy, goofy, but like she's like having really, really deeply emotional scenes towards the end. And you get to see her heart and her devotion to Jimmy. And like, you know what I mean? Like, there are so many characters who have just deepened. Yeah.
0: I know it's not physically possible, but Ava final season gets to talk to Ava first season. What do they say to each other?
1: Oh my God.
0: What does season finale Ava say to season one Ava?
1: I think she, first of all, is giving practical tips about living in Vegas. You know what I mean?
0: First being
1: SPF 50.
0: Yeah.
1: Okay.
0: Yeah. Put it on.
1: I just think that she would tell her that she's like about to have a really rewarding and beautiful experience and to accept that sooner and stay with it.
0: Yeah. Yeah.
1: Yeah.
0: I feel like finale Ava would like say to young Ava, or hopefully, I don't know, you're going to be wrong a lot over the next few years. And that will be great.
1: Yeah. And you'll learn from that.
0: Yeah.
1: Like go with that.
0: Yeah. I am very interested in what comes next for you. I mean, let's just be honest here. The run so far, impeccable.
1: The two things I've done.
0: Listen, I'm going to tell you as a stand, the special, I love.
1: Okay, I did three things.
0: Hacks, beloved, got you some recognition. This movie is already getting so much buzz before it's even out, getting big praise at Cannes. With all that already having happened for you, do you have any idea of what's next, what we'll see next, what you want to do next? I'm very curious.
1: Yeah, I mean, I think like, yeah, just my general philosophy is like, I want to work with good people on material that feels meaningful to me in some way.
0: Mm-hmm.
1: And all of the things that I'm working on at the moment feel like that to me.
0: Yeah. So how much can you share about those things?
1: Not a whole lot, honestly, but I'll come on back.
0: Yes.
1: Whenever.
0: Yeah. I feel like I read somewhere there's maybe a stoner comedy coming.
1: Oh, my best friend Sandy and I have a never ending Google Doc of a million bits that we have written for this eventual stoner comedy.
0: I need it. Because you talked at length in the special about how you were a real stoner.
1: Oh, yeah.
0: How much?
1: I mean, this is KCRW. This is the LA station, okay?
0: Yeah.
1: Real heads know. Okay. The baseball bat, okay? I was rolling up them raws crazily. Okay.
0: Yeah, buddy.
1: Chiefing.
0: Hell yeah.
1: Blunts.
0: It's legal.
1: Before school, in the parking lot, at lunch. I'm getting a pass from taking a test because I have extra time because I have ADHD. My incredible teacher is not signing out the time, so I'm posting up in lot C. And I'm blazing.
0: And then going back to take the test.
1: Of course. I was a huge, huge stoner in high school, then in college. And then I was a big Adderall user as well. And when I came off, yes, it was very intense.
0: Honestly, it might have did it.
1: It did. The Adderall allowed me to smoke endlessly. And I still have that ability, frankly.
0: I need some Adderall.
1: Well, it definitely allowed me to like chief insanely.
0: Yeah.
1: But yeah, I love weed. It did genuinely shape my consciousness and
0: I want to stop you there. Give me a sentence. How do you think weed shaped your consciousness?
1: Well, I just think that, you know, smoking all the time from like 14 to, you know, I want to say like 21, 19-ish.
0: Formative years.
1: I mean, my God. it's crazy that I have any cognitive function, but like, it just does, you know, alter the way that you look at the world. I think my work, like, if you look at my special, it's like, yeah, you're blazing. You know what I mean? It's like, yeah. This is a trippy.
0: Yeah.
1: Basically, like, this is...
0: But, like, I like that.
1: Yeah.
0: Because it's, like, especially in the special, when you're talking about it,
1: mm-hmm.
0: and the way that you kind of just, the jokes walk into other ones, you have a comedic mind that wanders like a stoner.
1: Yeah, yeah.
0: I'm into it.
1: Yeah, thank
0: I'm into
1: you.
0: It.
1: Yeah, I just think it's cool. I think weed is tight. And, I definitely don't think you should do it as much as I did it when I was.
0: I mean, it worked out.
1: It did. It did. I won't lie. But
0: had you
1: been
0: binge drinking from 14 to 21,
1: oh yeah,
0: that would have been worse for you.
1: Yeah, I never really responded to the old alcohol.
0: Well, and this is a place. This is why I'm like, I'm never leaving Southern California.
1: Oh, it's the best.
0: Because there's no stigma around any of this.
1: Oh yeah,
0: just like figure it out. You're your own pharmacist. Have a good time.
1: Cali is the way. Are you from LA originally?
0: From Texas. I'm from San Antonio, Texas.
1: Interesting.
0: Went to grad school in Boston. I covered politics in DC for 5 years.
1: Whoa.
0: Got transferred out here, and I was like, oh, I'm never leaving.
1: I'm so glad you
0: were. You're like Angeleno through and through.
1: Yeah.
0: You've talked about this.
1: Yeah, I do love it. I love LA.
0: What is your favorite part of LA? Favorite thing about LA? I know this is a very hard question,
1: so
0: but
1: hard.
0: We're close now. I'm going to ask
1: everything,
0: you.
1: Everything.
0: Yeah.
1: My favorite thing about LA, I guess it's just like a dreamer's place. You know what I mean? It's like people come here to realize their dreams. I also love the community. I know a lot of people say that it doesn't exist, but I do think that that's a reflection of like perhaps individuals and like perhaps the scene or
0: and the traffic
1: vibe. Yeah, yes, of course. They're not a ton, right? Car culture, of course, that makes it difficult. But you know, especially not to go there, but I think especially around the fires, like we learned just how much LA takes people care of each other. You know what I mean? And I felt that intensely, and I'm proud of that. I'm proud of like the spirit of mutual aid in Los Angeles and. Yeah. My favorite part of LA? That's tough.
0: I know.
1: I think I gotta go with like literally Santa Monica because of the beach and because of the fact that the beach is so amazing and so many people. I live on the east side and no one is like making the trek. And I'm like, guys, it's right there.
0: It's right there.
1: And it's glorious.
0: Yeah.
1: Yeah. I just love being in there, even though it's really poisonous. And toxic. I do not mind.
0: Yeah.
1: Yeah. One time I was walking on the beach and I was like, wow, that's kind of warm right here. LA River. LA River coming down there.
0: Uh-huh.
1: Right on my legs. Whatever. I'm radioactive at this point.
0: I mean, we
1: no
0: all
1: problem.
0: Are in the city.
1: You know what I mean?
0: But no, there's something special about LA. And I think for me, it's like when you get people outdoors around LA food.
1: Mm.
0: It's the best thing ever.
1: Of course.
0: Because what we have that always works is the great weather. And quiet as it's kept, we're the best food city in the country.
1: Shots fired.
0: Every kind of food you want is here.
1: Shots have been fired.
0: And it's going to be less pretentious than some other cities.
1: Shots just got fired again.
0: Bang, bang.
1: Second shots
0: bang,
1: fired.
0: Bang, bang. But where's the lie?
1: Well, no lies detected. I mean, oh my God, are you kidding me? LA, best food ever.
0: My Aunt Betty
1: came to visit.
0: And everyone's
1: like, New York. I'm like, shut the fuck.
0: Also, they already get everything. They have everything. Oh my God. So I'm from San Antonio.
1: Yeah.
0: So the Spurs, Knicks in the finals. Mm-hmm. And everyone's like, Knicks in five, Knicks in five. And I'm trying to watch the games in LA. And I'm like, oh, they'll have to root for San Antonio because we're closer. All the Angelinos are rooting for New York. And then I want to say to folks, you do know. They already get everything.
1: Right.
0: They don't need this.
1: But you know what's interesting? I want to speak to that. New Yorkers would never, they would die before they would root for Los Angeles.
0: Yes.
1: You want to know why we are cooler than New York? I said it.
0: Damn.
1: Because we would root for y'all.
0: That.
1: We are like, oh, dude, I'm happy for you. Hell yeah.
0: Yes.
1: You guys are being mean to us. What the freaking heck? Literally.
0: We are stoned, happy, and
1: we're
0: supportive
1: like, yes,
0: over here.
1: Oh my God, congrats.
0: Congrats,
1: like, cool. Yes. You guys got that. And you guys are like, you suck. It's like, you're just cold.
0: Yes.
1: You're just really cold right now.
0: You have seasonal affective disorder. Come over here, fix your life.
1: Everyone I know.
0: Get a good taco.
1: Everyone.
0: Because you ain't gonna find it in New York City.
1: Okay. everyone I know, they live in New York and they move to LA and they're like, they're just like, oh, I'm chilling now. Yes. And then they go back and they're like,
0: And then,
1: like, it's rocking.
0: And their first 3 months here, they're like constantly trying to like compute this to New York. Is this the Brooklyn of LA? It's LA.
1: It's LA, baby.
0: It's not New York.
1: Woo! You know what I mean? It's like, just, we are being happy for you guys. Like, just chill.
2: Hey, if you're just now joining me, I'm here with actress and comedian Hannah Einbinder. Hannah got her big break playing Ava in the HBO series Hacks, opposite Jean Smart's Deborah Vance. She now stars in the new queer horror movie Teenage Sex and Death at Camp Miasma.
0: I have one last question for you. Okay. I promise I'll let you go after it. There was something you said in that profile in The Cut that I really admired. They were asking you towards the end about how you want to live out your career. And you said, quote, "It's important to me, as I weigh the ethics of living under capitalism, to know that I'm making the majority of my money on my work and my art form." One, thank you for saying that. And two, what does that look like for you?
1: I think that my hope is that I'm like, I continue to be gifted enough to be like, do I feel like I can sustain my life just from gigs? Yeah. Like, I also want to say, like, it's so important to recognize that a lot of people, like, got mouths to feed in a difficult world. And so if you need to take a brand deal, whatever, that sort of a thing, like, that is a personal choice. Mm-hmm. Like, people are living in a difficult time. Yes. Like, you need to do what you need to do for your world and your family. Like, recognition and respect to that.
0: Mm-hmm.
1: For me, I think it would be a dream to not have to, because it would be hard for me to full-throated stand behind, like, selling a product.
0: Yeah.
1: So I just want us to live in a world that has more resources, a world where we have healthcare, a world where our basic needs are met, so that people don't have to make a decision to maybe do a brand deal for something that is connected to a nefarious source of money, or something that they can't stand by and don't want to do because they have to choose between that and their well-being or the well-being of their family.
0: Yeah.
1: I wish that we lived in a world that was more equitable, a world where, you know, people have housing and healthcare
0: and where arts
1: education,
0: is funded.
1: Right?
0: Yeah,
1: exactly. And where the arts is funded, exactly.
0: Yeah.
1: So that it doesn't put artists in the position to go against maybe some of their values.
0: Yeah. You know, it was very interesting hearing, I want to say, Sydney Sweeney, when she had her first big rise, talking about, like, you know, she came from nothing. She was working because she had folks to support, and she's like, I have a mortgage now that I have to pay. And there are celebrities dealing with that reality. And I'm like, I get it. You got to do what you got to do. Then there are other celebrities. I will not name names. They've already made all the money they need, it seems to me. And then I see them doing the endless deal after endless deal after endless deal. And that's when I just say, well, when do you have enough? And that's what I kind of bristle against.
1: Yeah, I think there is a huge difference between folks with several houses and folks who are, like, you know, in a far different position where a big check like that would change their life.
0: Yes.
1: And there just needs to be a recognition of that.
0: Yeah.
1: You know?
0: Well, and I'm just like, I will always be the biggest fan of the artist who I see preserving whatever their integrity looks like to them. You can see it. You can feel it. Like, is what you're doing being done with integrity? No matter what the brand deal is, or commercial, or role, or this or that, is there integrity? People can sniff that stuff from a mile away. That's what matters to me. Sorry, not a question. I'm just soapboxing now.
1: Yeah. I agree. I think, like, another really useful, like, a useful tool that we have is, like, our voice and our platform, you know?
0: Which you use, and thank you for that.
1: Well, you know, I see it as the bare minimum, and I don't, you know, I don't think that it is that hard, really. Yeah. Frankly, yeah. I don't think it's hard and I don't think it's brave. I think it's like genuinely really easy if you observe something happening to call that out and to just speak to these ideas. But the point is like, yeah, to your point, it's like you have to make a compromise somewhere. Well, let's like supplement that. Let's mm-hmm. like find a way to contribute in another sense. Yeah. You know, like there has to be room for people to like contribute in the way that they can.
0: Mm-hmm.
1: And I hope that more people do.
0: Me too. I will say, when I see you as outspoken as you are on politics, on Palestine, and more things than just that, it is refreshing to me. And then my next thought is, well, why aren't there more like her doing this in your line of work? Why aren't there more people who are working in this town, in this business, being unafraid to say the things that you say on a microphone? Because I'll be at parties with those folks and they say it off the mic, but not on. When you're out there being outspoken, do you wonder why? Do you think you know why? Are you angry at other folks for not being as vocal as you are? Like, why?
1: I think what frustrates me is knowing the amount of privilege that we all have, to varying degrees, of course.
0: Mm-hmm.
1: But I observe that the people, especially as it pertains to Palestine, who are the most outspoken are those who have the most to lose. And that is the Palestinian people.
0: Mm-hmm.
1: You know, I look to Mahmoud Khalil, who, you know, is currently in a legal battle for his citizenship. You know, he has a kid, maybe 1 year old, you know, he's been detained by ICE for months and months and months, and yet still he fights and yet still he uses his voice. I think of countless individuals like him who risk absolutely everything and put everything on the line.
0: Mm-hmm.
1: Yeah, I cannot wrap my head around how people with complete security cannot just lend their voice, cannot just post to their millions of followers a donation link to something as benign as, you know, an organization like the one that I work with, PAL Humanity, which mm-hmm. is a mutual aid organization in Gaza with a school with that they have erected from the ground up
0: mm-hmm.
1: with, you know, over 1,000 kids. They have 2 health clinics in the north and south of Gaza. It's run by 2 OBGYNs, and they provide a lot of care to the community, especially pregnant women.
0: Yeah.
1: This is not controversial. The fact that there is no conversation about, like, not only how to, I'm sure these people, maybe some of them, they give their money in private. I'm happy that they're contributing. Mm. But it is important to do it publicly. It is, I think.
0: Yeah.
1: So it's just like, I don't know. But like, I will say, like, I just think that, you know, I always look to the people who are risking the most, and that is Palestinians. You know what I mean? And so, like, I will say it till I'm blue in the face. You know, I just want to put the focus on them and understand that, like, people in my position, like, nothing that you can lose is worth having. Nothing that you can lose is worth having.
0: Mm. This was just delightful. I really am a big fan, and I just admire the way you move through this town.
1: Well, thank you, and thank you for the really great conversation.
2: 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Teenage Sex and Death at Camp Miasma is in theaters right now. All right, time for a break. When we come back, even more queer art. Stay with us.
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2: Hey, welcome back to the Sam Sanders Show. All right, before we go, I recently had a very thoughtful conversation with the actor Harvey Guillen. Harvey is starring on Broadway right now in the Rocky Horror Show all summer. He told me it is truly a dream job, especially for young Harvey, who was a closeted gay kid growing up in an immigrant family in the outskirts of Los Angeles. Harvey also told me his coming out story from that time in his life. And let me tell you, I was so moved.
11: So I don't think it should be called coming out, because when someone tells you who they are, it's not coming out. They're letting you in.
12: Oh, I like that.
11: Mm-hmm. And when I open the door ajar to my house and I go, okay, here it is. This is my couch. And this is the paintings I like and the books that I read and the music that I listen to. And what you do once you step into my space, once I let you in, will determine if I open that door again.
2: I thought it was so sweet the way Harvey framed it as not coming out, but letting someone in. And the whole conversation reminded me of another conversation I had a while back with the actor and comedian Sherry Cola. Sherry grew up near Harvey, right outside of Los Angeles, also in an immigrant family, right around the same time. Sherry is also queer, and she told me how her own coming out story began with a role in the TV show Good Trouble. This was another touching coming out conversation, so I thought I would share a bit of Sherry's story with you again today. Without further ado, here is Sherry Cola.
13: I owe so much to Good Trouble because, you know, I booked this role, and this audition process was like, the email came in, it was a next day audition.
2: Oh, wow.
13: And I was reading it. It said, you know, this Chinese American who is an aspiring stand-up comedian who, like isn't out to her parents. It was all these things that made me feel touched.
2: Yeah.
13: That someone wrote this character.
2: Yeah.
13: Already I was like, oh my goodness. Mm-hmm. Yes. Like go off. Like I'm happy this exists.
2: Yeah.
13: The deeper I got into the process, it was like, oh, this has to be mine. Like this is me. Like this is the role that I've been like training for, you know, and because she was queer and she was going through all of these things that I was also simultaneously going through, you know, and I was out to my friends and, you know, people who I come across, it wasn't a secret, but to my mom, the conversation was never had. Mm-hmm. And my mom and I are so close, but there was just, this was just like a part of my identity that I was putting off.
12: I get it.
13: Let's be real.
12: Yeah.
13: It is hard.
12: Yes.
13: And that conversation was not overnight, you know? So before we started filming season one, I sat my mom down and I told her that I was bisexual and you know, it's possible that one day I'll marry a woman, just all the things.
12: Yeah. Yeah.
13: And also there's the language barrier too. You know, there's so many things and I'm like bawling.
12: Aww.
13: You know, she drank like 8 gallons of water. Like we were just processing, you know? And that conversation was ongoing, you know, and throughout the years, she's made more progress and she's, you know, just come to terms with the fact that I am still me, you know, and I think it really pays off to just have the conversations.
12: Yeah. Well, and I appreciate that you said with your mother and coming out, it was an ongoing conversation. I think a lot of queer kids are sold this bill of goods because we're like, oh, it's coming out day. Just do it. Everything will be better. Just come out. A lot of times the coming out conversations take more time than you thought. You have to have the conversation more than once. Some people are always coming out to new people. And for me, I had folks in my life growing up in South Texas, very religious. I'd come out to folks and they would just black it out. I had to do it again a few years later. It's a process, right? So you saying
13: that side,
12: right?
13: We know that side.
12: We know it.
13: It really is. Yeah. Such a mountain to climb.
12: Yes.
13: And we're still not at the peak.
12: Yeah.
13: Because there are little moments and I will do anything for my mom.
12: Totally.
13: She's my rock.
12: Yeah.
13: She's my queen. She has sacrificed everything and made something from nothing. You know, she is my guiding light.
12: Yeah.
13: But yeah, there are moments.
12: But also.
13: Where I'm like, we have to have patience and empathy.
12: Yes.
13: Because they didn't grow up watching Good Trouble.
12: There you go.
13: Certainly not in Shanghai, China.
12: There you go.
13: You know what I mean? And there is this shame and like, you know, my fear of also her pride being bruised or her friends thinking this. And there's so much.
12: Yes.
13: That once again, we are unpacking in real time.
12: In real time. And you said this in a different interview when you were speaking about your mother and your father. You said, this is also their first time being alive. this is their first time living a life. This is their first time having a child who is queer. This is their first time having these conversations.
13: You know what I mean?
12: So it's new for you and it's new for
13: them. That's the thing. Think about when we first started charging cars. No one knew how to do it. It's like, what's going on?
12: And I got to just sit here now for 45 minutes? What? Where's the gas? Yeah.
13: You know what I mean? Now everyone's plugged up.
12: Coming out is just like getting an electric car.
13: But you know what I'm saying?
12: It should be subsidized also, like electric cars. To wrap their heads around a new concept, to give space for that, because
13: yeah, I know that my parents love me. You know, what's funny is like my dad has always been very actually like worldly and pop culture and like with it, if you will.
12: Yeah.
13: So when I came out to him, he was just like, I go to Lady Gaga concerts. She's down with LGBT. I'm down with LGBT.
12: It's good enough for Gaga.
13: Yeah, which is so interesting. The contrast, you know, they're so different.
12: Yeah.
13: Whereas my mom, you know, so it's an ongoing conversation, even in 2026, but she is so supportive and she's made, you know, a lot of progress. And that's the thing though. The hardest part is having the conversation. Once you have that conversation, it's been started.
12: Exactly.
13: So now let's just normalize and exist.
12: Yeah.
13: At a certain point, I was like, Mom, the plane's taking off. Are you boarding?
12: Yeah.
13: With all due respect.
12: Yeah.
13: You know what I mean?
12: Come on, let's go. Yeah.
13: Truly. Yeah. It's like, this is who I am and I'm going to be out loud about it.
12: Yes.
13: You know, your friends, kids, they follow me on Instagram. Mm-hmm. You know, there's going to be some Pride Month stuff.
12: Get used to it.
13: You know what I'm saying? And yeah, just kind of tough loving a bit.
12: Yes.
13: You know?
12: And they get there. They get there. My mother, so I had to come out to her several times.
13: Yeah.
12: The first time I finally brought a guy home to meet her, she was very sweet, but she felt the need to tell that man how I came out. She's like, you know, he tried. He dated 3 women, I remember. And she's sitting here telling this to my
13: mom's
12: boyfriend at the
13: time. Tabs. Moms keep tabs.
12: Moms keeps tabs. And I'm like, you know what? I'm happy that you're able to talk about this at all.
13: Yeah. Yeah, you're right.
12: Never imagined, you know?
13: You're right. You're so right.
12: Beautiful.
13: And they're trying.
12: That's the thing. If I see effort from someone I love, I got to accept it.
13: They're trying.
12: They're trying.
13: You know, and once again, they don't know. They don't know what to do.
12: Yeah.
13: They're malfunctioning with this information.
12: Yeah.
13: They're trying.
12: It's their first electric car.
13: That's what I'm saying.
12: They might drive it to a Shell station first.
13: Yeah, this is a stand-up bit. Yeah, I like this.
12: I like this.
13: It's... One day at a time, I love.
12: One day at a time.
13: And I'm so proud of you.
12: I'm so proud of you.
13: I love it. Thank you, honey.
12: Thank you. This was beautiful.
13: Truly.
12: I appreciate you.
13: Truly, truly. Come back anytime. Yes.
12: Truly. All right. Thanks again to my guest, Sherry Cola. And thank you for checking out my show today. It is a co-production between Sam Sanders Productions and KCRW. 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Our showrunner is Tyler Green. Our senior producer is Bennett Purser. Phil Richards is our technical director. Alicia Baitoub composed our theme music. 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All right, till next time, be good to yourselves.
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17: Welcome to Folk Alley, your weekly deep dive of the best in folk roots and Americana. I'm your host, Cindy House. Today, we honor the life and music of Glenn Hansard, who was tragically killed in a motorcycle accident on July 29th at the age of 56. Our deepest condolences to his wife, son, family, and friends. He was a once-in-a-lifetime songwriter and performer, and it is hard to put into words what a huge loss this is. He formed the Frames in 1990, starred in Once with Mirketa Erglova, which won them an Oscar. They would form the Swell Season. He also had five solo albums, and we'll start with one from his final studio album from 2023. Here's Glenn Hansard.

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That's from Dervish's latest album, featuring modern songs by contemporary Irish songwriters with guest artists like Indigo Girls, Iron and Wine, and Glenn Hansard. That's his song originally from his 2019 album, This Wild Willing. Also, Marketa Erglova, now you know from her first solo record she released after the swell season Parted Ways. We're remembering beloved Irish musician Glenn Hansard, who died at the age of 56 on Folk Alley. Glenn's first band, The Frames, were a sight to see live. I have lost some of my hearing from seeing them absolutely destroy stages. Here's The Frames, Lay Me Down.

Glenn Hanser described that song as a friendly reminder for someone struggling to see the goodness and blessings in their life. One of my favorite Glenn Hanser songs. It's so perfect. That's Winning Streak from his 2015 album, Didn't He Ramble, from Glenn Hanser. We're remembering Glenn Hanser today, who was tragically killed in a motorcycle accident on July 29th. Coming up, we will check out The Swell Season and a song from Once. I'm Cindy Howes, and you're listening to Folk Alley.

Glenn Hansard and the Czech singer Markéta Irgalová started performing as a duo in 2006. They both starred in the film Once, which they played versions of themselves and recorded the soundtrack under their own names. The duo officially became The Swell Season in 2008 and released this album under the official band name the next year. As we remember Glenn Hansard, here's The Swell Season from their 2009 album Strict Joy. This is Low Rising.

Glenn Hansard and Marqueta Irglova from the Once soundtrack. And Marqueta says, I wrote this song when I was 16. It's my second most popular song after Falling Slowly and is never missed from a live concert set list. She actually re-recorded it in 2023. It's wild how different her voice sounds. We are honoring the music of Glenn Hansard on Folk Alley today. Next set features Glenn and his longtime close friend, Eddie Vedder, who famously reached out to Glenn with profound compassion following a severe tragedy at one of Hansard's live shows. The two would frequently collaborate, and Glenn became a big part of the Pearl Jam ecosystem. Glenn's on this cover of the Everly Brothers. It's Eddie Vedder on Folk Alley.

We're wrapping up a set of Eddie Vedder and Glenn Hansard, who were very, very close and frequently collaborating. We got two songs from a recent soundtrack to the movie Flag Day. Eddie Vedder and Glenn Hansard did most of the songs on that soundtrack, along with Cat Power and Olivia Vedder, who's Eddie's daughter. We're remembering Glenn Hansard today. Coming up, we will hear songs from the newest Swell Season album. I'm Cindy Howes, and this is Folk Alley.

The Swell Season, the duo of Glenn Hansard and Marketa Irglova, are best known for the huge 2007 film soundtrack musical Once. The Swell Season broke up and reunited nearly 16 years after they parted for their new album Forward that came out in 2025. The record reflects their maturity as musical equals, honoring their foundational past. Here's Factory Street Bells as we remember Glenn Hansard on Folk Alley.

The first snows are falling, and the world's still brand new. Ritzer's down the seahorse with the Kaivanto blues, and the winter test us, but we're not beaten yet. And the pram in the hallway is about as inspired as it gets.

It's the Swell Season from the album we waited almost 20 years to hear. And sadly, it'll be the final Swell Season release after the death of Glenn Hansard on July 29th. Glenn's funeral was held at St. Patrick's Cathedral in Dublin on Tuesday, August 4th. He also had a public wake where he laid in repose so people could pay their respects and say goodbye. His management issued this statement. In lieu of flowers or gifts, the family has asked that donations be made to Simon Community and Ukrainian Action, and those are linked on Glenn Hansard's social media and website. The song Falling Slowly from Once is where Glenn Hansard and Markéta Irglova made their mark on music history. It won the Oscar for Best Original Song in 2008, a song about hope. It's Glenn Hansard and Markéta Irglova.

from a live tribute to Mavis Staples. It's Glenn Hansard with People Get Ready from 2017. But Glenn had been performing that song for many years and recorded it with his band, The Frames. That does it for our tribute to Glenn Hansard, who tragically died on July 29th. This is an enormous loss for the music community, and he will be missed. The people's troubadour, tireless humanitarian, generosity of spirit. Glenn Hansard, dead at 56. 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